passage, the culture in which we now live has shamelessly cast aside the perfect will and the beautiful design of our Creator. Wisdom and courage from God will be absolutely necessary if we're going to stand with Jesus when it comes to God's design and intent for the God-ordained covenant of marriage. I'll say, as I said last time, that I hope to keep the focus in this important passage where Jesus put it. I'm not going to attempt to answer every question about what the Bible teaches regarding divorce and remarriage. That would take a lot more time than we've got. Here in Matthew 19, this passage marks the start of the final phase of Jesus' three-year earthly ministry, as he and his disciples now travel from Galilee in the north of Palestine southward into Judea. From this point forward, all of the narrative in Matthew's gospel moves very decisively toward Jerusalem and toward the cross. Just two chapters after this, Matthew will record Jesus' triumphal entry into Jerusalem at the beginning of the Passion Week. The route that Jesus chose to take at this point from Galilee to Jerusalem followed along the east shore of the Jordan River rather than the west shore, apparently, because Matthew tells us that they arrived in the region of the Judea beyond the Jordan, so south, just in the southeast, just beyond the Jordan, across from Palestine. Here in Matthew 19, verse 2 says that great multitudes followed him there. Now, that wasn't a new thing. From the earliest part of Jesus' brief ministry, large crowds of people had come to him to be healed of all kinds of illnesses and afflictions, and to hear the extraordinary teaching of this one who spoke with authority far greater than that of any person they had ever heard. As we get to verse 3, we begin to see yet another intense interaction between Jesus and the Jewish religious leaders, the Pharisees. That verse says, "And some Pharisees came to him, testing him, and saying, 'Is it lawful for a man to divorce his wife for any cause at all?'" And that's a loaded question. The Pharisees were again seeking to trip Jesus up, to catch him saying something that deviated from what their most trusted experts in the law of Moses had written, so that they could paint Jesus as part of the lunatic fringe and nobody would listen to him. Their question to Jesus was tied to one particular Old Testament passage. That passage is Deuteronomy 24, verses 1 through 4, and I'm going to read it. Deuteronomy 24. "When a man takes a wife and marries her, and it happens that she finds no favor in his eyes because he has found some indecency in her," remember that phrase, some indecency, "and he writes her a certificate of divorce and puts it in her hand and sends her out from his house, and she leaves his house and goes and becomes another man's wife, and the latter husband turns against her and writes her a certificate of divorce and puts it in her hand and sends her out of his house, or if the latter husband dies who took her to be his wife, then her former husband who sent her away is not allowed to take her again to be his wife, since she has been defiled. For that is an abomination to the Lord, and you shall not bring sin on the land which the Lord your God gives you as an inheritance." The respected rabbis among the Jews in Jesus' day held two very different interpretations regarding the meaning of the phrase "some indecency" in Deuteronomy 24, verse 1. To explain those two different interpretations and to point out which of them was overwhelmingly the most popular in Jesus' day, I'm going to read just a few short paragraphs from a very informative article that I found on the Masters University website. Quote, "Strict rabbis, most familiarly represented by a rabbi named Shammai, said that it," meaning the Hebrew phrase translated "some indecency," "refers only to adultery. If she commits adultery, you can divorce her.
But liberal rabbis said that it refers to absolutely anything, and that its vagueness is intended by God to allow you to fill in the blank. This is represented by a famous rabbi named Hillel. I'm still reading the quote. So throughout rabbinic history, even until today, Jewish people argue over the view of Shammai and Hillel. Hillel said that it meant a man could divorce his wife if she spoiled his dinner. He could divorce her if she walked in public with her head uncovered. He could divorce her if she talked with men in the streets. He could divorce her if she spoke disparagingly of good old mom, her mother-in-law. He could divorce her if she ever argued with him. Now, article says, take a guess which was the most popular view among men. Shammai had very few followers. Hillel had many. So divorce became very rampant in the time of Jesus. Women were discarded all over the place, and they were left with nothing. All that a man had to do in the time of Jesus and Paul was hand her a bill of divorce. The only alimony or support that was required was the return of the dowry, and it was a done deal. In Matthew 5:31, Jesus refers to this common custom. Divorce was the solution to any conflict, short-term or long-term, and consequently, the whole institution of marriage was threatened, end quote. As S. Lewis Johnson put it, the school of Hillel permitted a man to divorce his wife even for burning his breakfast. Dr. Johnson joked that at times he felt a little sympathetic with that position. He had a wonderful relationship with his wife, so he could joke a little. This was overwhelmingly the most widely held interpretation of the only statement in the Law of Moses that speaks directly about legitimate grounds for divorce. So when the Pharisees asked Jesus, Matthew 19, is it lawful for a man to divorce his wife for any cause at all? They meant any cause at all. In a sermon on the same passage, Al Mohler said that divorce in the Jewish religious system had become, quote, a culture-wide subversion of what God had given in marriage, end quote. But throughout his earthly ministry, Jesus proclaimed the true intent of the Law of Moses. The intent of God's law was always to reveal the character and the ways of God to his people so that they would know how to live in a manner that displayed his character and his ways. They would not be capable of doing that, and that's why Jesus had to go to the cross. But that standard of righteousness, that uncompromising standard of righteousness that God's law requires of all mankind, was always infinitely higher than the Jewish religious leaders of Jesus' day declared it to be. Back in the Sermon on the Mount, specifically Matthew 5, verses 27 to 32, Jesus made the following declaration about the difference between what men call adultery and what God calls adultery. We saw this earlier, but I'm going to read it again. Matthew 5, 27 to 32. You've heard that it was said, you shall not commit adultery. But I say to you that everyone who looks upon a woman to lust after her has committed adultery with her already in his heart. And if your right eye makes you stumble, pluck it out and throw it from you. For it is better for you that one of the parts of your body perish than for your whole body to be thrown into hell. And if your right hand makes you stumble, cut it off and throw it from you. For it is better for you that one of the parts of your body perish than for your whole body to go into hell. And here's the divorce part. And it was said, whoever sends his wife away, let him give her a certificate of divorce. But I say to you, everyone who divorces his wife except for the cause of unchastity makes her commit adultery. And whoever marries a divorced woman commits adultery. Jesus presented a radically different standard for the definition of adultery than the Jews held. Now, those verses are right in the middle of a passage that extends from Matthew 5:17 to the last verse of that chapter in Matthew 5:48. In that foundational passage, Jesus presents God's uncompromising declaration of the standard of righteousness that God requires for entry into his eternal kingdom. That's the topic in that passage,
that's established very clearly in verses 17 to 20. What righteousness does God require for entrance into his kingdom? Jesus said, anyone who doesn't meet that standard of righteousness will not see the kingdom of heaven. Jesus made it painfully clear that God's definition of adultery constitutes a very much higher standard than that of the Jewish religious leaders of Jesus' day. The Jews believed that a man could divorce his wife for pretty much any reason. Jesus said that any man who divorces his wife for a cause other than sexual immorality makes her commit adultery. What does that mean, makes her commit adultery? Well, Matthew 5, verse 32, for all but the wealthiest families in the economy of that day, an unmarried adult woman would be an impossible financial burden on her family and would have no other means for support than to remarry. So remarriage was assumed. But Jesus declared that that second marriage would be seen as adultery in the eyes of God. And he furthermore declared that any man who marries a divorced woman commits adultery. This is one of the most unpopular passages in the entire New Testament. But beloved, God has spoken. Now in Matthew 19, Jesus takes the Pharisees not to the law of Moses, but all the way back to God's creation of human beings and to God's creation of marriage. Here in Matthew 19, when the Pharisees, is it lawful for a man to divorce his wife for any cause at all? Jesus answered and said, have you not read that he who created them from the beginning made them male and female, and said, for this cause a man shall leave his father and mother and shall cleave to his wife, and the two shall become one flesh. Consequently, they are no longer two, but one flesh. What therefore God has joined together, let no man separate. By starting his response to them with the words, have you not read? Jesus was shaming these self-proclaimed experts of the Jewish law. They were supposed to be the guardians and the teachers of God's law, but they acted as if they had never even read God's law. Jesus took them all the way back to the beginning, way before the law of Moses, back to God's original beautiful design for marriage and sexuality for his image bearers. First, he took them to chapter 1. Have you not read that he who created them from the beginning made them male and female? Boy, that's news to the world today, right? According to our Creator, male and female are the only two human genders that exist. We have the exceedingly dubious distinction of living in the first generation in the history of all mankind in which the denial of that simple truth has become mainstream in ostensibly civilized societies. And our culture is proud of that. This present God-forsaken generation is exceedingly proud to be innovators in this belief. They arrogantly say, yeah, we're the first generation to finally cast off the strangling constraints of the Judeo-Christian view of gender. But just as with the Jews' denial thousands of years ago of God's requirement of marital fidelity for life, the modern denial of God's design for male and female is just the latest culture-wide proof of the high-handed rebellion of mankind against God. After reminding the Pharisees that God created his image bearers, male and female, Jesus then took them to Genesis chapter 2, to God's perfect design for marriage. Before any sin had ever been committed by human beings, back to when the relationship between God and his people was untouched by sin and the curse, after God created Eve from a piece taken from the side of Adam, which, by the way, was not just a rib bone, but a portion of bone and flesh, more like what we would know as a spare rib. And God said, for this cause a man shall leave his father and mother and shall cleave to his wife, and the two shall become one flesh. When Adam awoke from that divine general anesthesia,
He looked and saw the woman standing before him, both of them unclothed and unashamed. And he said, whoa, man. She was named Woman. No, it's a joke. I had to tell that again, just in case there are some people here young enough not to have ever heard that ancient joke. Seriously, the first ever marriage was an arranged marriage. Adam didn't choose from several options. There were no other options. The officiant at the world's first marriage was the creator of marriage, Almighty God. And for Adam and Eve, there was no possibility of divorce and remarriage. There was no one else to marry. They could not fulfill God's sacred assignment to them to be fruitful and multiply and fill the earth and to manage God's creation if they became estranged from one another. That first marriage shows the simple, unadulterated, and wonderfully straightforward truth of God's marvelous design for marriage and sexuality for his image bearers, whom he created for relationship with himself and with one another. Like its designer, that design will never change. There will never be any other design for marriage, no matter how innovative our culture determines to be. In Matthew 19:6, Jesus declares a conclusion that should have been readily apparent to all from the creation narrative in Genesis. He said, consequently, they are no longer two, but one flesh. What therefore God has joined together, let no man separate. People often speak of a good marriage as a marriage made in heaven, because marriage is God's creation and God's domain. It's not man's domain. It's God's domain. When men mess with God's design in that domain, they are taking God's seat. Or at least they're trying very hard to take God's seat. That can never happen. And that was the sin of Satan. Isaiah 14:14, when the anointed covering cherub who guarded the glory, the presence of God, angel who had the greatest job in all of creation, he shook his fist at God and he said, I will make myself like the Most High God. That's what we do when we mess with God's design for marriage. Here in Matthew 19, the Pharisees simply ignored Jesus' words to them about God's original creation design. They didn't even bother to comment on it. They went right back to what their favorite rabbis had told them about Deuteronomy 24. They said to Jesus, why then did Moses command to give her a certificate and divorce her? Now, let me ask you, is that what that passage says? Did God command a person to divorce his wife? No. They were obsessed with pitting Jesus against Moses so they could publicly shame Jesus and send him packing. But like the serpent in the garden, they distorted and corrupted what God had actually declared through Moses. So Jesus sorted them out. In verses 8 and 9, Jesus said to them, because of your hardness of heart, Moses permitted you to divorce your wives. But from the beginning, it has not been this way. And I say to you, whoever divorces his wife except for sexual immorality and marries another woman commits adultery. At no point in Deuteronomy 24 did God command a man to divorce his wife. What God did do in that passage through Moses was place limits on the damage that is done when a divorce occurs. The only command in Deuteronomy 24, 1 through 4 is that if a man has divorced his wife, and if she remarries, and if the second husband then divorces her or dies, the first husband is not allowed to take her again to be his wife, since she has been defiled, for that is an abomination to the Lord. God was limiting the insult against himself that came about because of the hardness of men's hearts toward God. The hardness of a husband's heart toward his wife that drives him to put her away is the outworking of a heart hardened toward God.
The intervening sexual relationship in the second marriage violates the one flesh relationship that God created in the first marriage. Here in Matthew 19, as in Matthew 5, Jesus declares that when a divorce that was forbidden by God is followed by a second marriage, that second marriage is adultery in the eyes of the one who created marriage. Any attempt to then restore the first marriage as if everything could be put back the way it was adds yet another grievous insult to God on top of the first. Deuteronomy 24 nips

he destroys the prevailing teaching of the Jewish religious leaders regarding divorce and remarriage. In verse 9, he uses the Greek word porneia to define the only legitimate or acceptable grounds for divorce. Porneia refers to any kind of sexual immorality that violates sexual purity and fidelity in lifelong marriage between one man and one woman, anything that falls outside of those parameters. Jesus affirmed that divorce for any cause at all, other than sexual immorality on the part of one's spouse, is not permitted in the eyes of God. And then again, he said, if a person remarries after a divorce that's not permitted by God, he or she commits adultery in the eyes of God. We don't have to like this to recognize that this is what God has clearly said more than once. The response of Jesus' disciples upon hearing all of this in verse 10 was, they said, well, if the relationship of the man with his wife is like this, it's better not to marry. To these young men, who are the closest disciples of Jesus, Rabbi Hillel's liberal view regarding legitimate grounds for divorce seemed like a much better scenario than the one that Jesus was presenting. The thought of becoming stuck in an unfulfilling marriage, maybe even with a wife who regularly burned their breakfast, and have no way out of that marriage that wouldn't leave them guilty of adultery in the eyes of God, that just seemed to them like way too much to ask, just as it does for countless people today. So they concluded it might be better to simply remain unmarried. But make no mistake, friends, Jesus' disciples understood something that our modern culture completely denies. If a believer remains unmarried, he or she must also remain celibate. The one and only God-ordained and God-approved context for sex is within the marriage union between one man and one woman for life, period. That means that a lot of the people in this room can't have sex without sinning against God because they are not married yet. Or perhaps they are not married after having been married. Does that mean that God is not gracious to those people? Perhaps they're single for life and that's what God chose for them. Does that mean God is not gracious to them? Years ago, I listened to a message by Sam Alberry and he said something super simple that just blew me away. He said, the single most fulfilled human being who ever walked this earth never had sex. Our world can't even conceive of that. Jesus' response to his disciples' statement about it being better not to marry was once again most certainly not what they wanted to hear. In verses 11 and 12, Jesus said to them, not all men can accept this statement, but only those to whom it has been given. For there are eunuchs who were born that way from their mother's womb, and there are eunuchs who were made eunuchs by men, and there are also eunuchs who made themselves eunuchs for the sake of the kingdom of heaven. He who is able to accept this, let him accept it. He starts by saying, not all men can accept this, and he ends by saying, let those who can accept it, accept it. When Jesus spoke of men who made themselves eunuchs for the sake of the kingdom of heaven, he was not talking about men mutilating their own bodies. He was talking about godly men who chose celibacy in order to remain unencumbered so they could devote their lives to the advance of the kingdom of God on earth. Men like the Apostle Paul. In 1 Corinthians 7, Paul commends that choice of singleness to set aside encumbrance for those who are able to embrace it. He also makes it clear that there is absolutely no sin in marrying. In fact, people who teach that marriage is sinful. In 1 Timothy 4, he says that's doctrines of demons. Now, I want to get really practical for the next few minutes. If a believer chooses to divorce a spouse who has committed a serious sexual sin that violates the sanctity of the marriage bed, that does not mean that we would counsel that believer to divorce. Please hear me when I say this. It's very important because it's about the gospel. I cannot envision a circumstance in which the elders would actually instruct a believer to divorce. It does not mean we would not absolutely instruct a believer to get

0: out of an abusive household, physically abusive especially. But what we would do is we would seek to encourage the believer who had been betrayed by his or her spouse to forgive as he or she has been forgiven by God in Christ. We would encourage that believer to pray earnestly for the repentance of the offending spouse as we prayed for that same repentance. And we would ask God to bring about genuine reconciliation and restoration of that marriage until and unless the offending spouse remarried. And we would recognize that it's our responsibility to get as involved as we can with that offending spouse and to counsel and exhort that person to do what is right in the eyes of God. This is really important, guys, and this has become so distorted even in the evangelical Christian church today. Just within this past week, and many of you know who I'm talking about, the wife of a very, very influential pastor and author learned that her husband had been involved in an 8-year sexual affair with a married woman. The offending pastor has, by visible measures, repented. He has stepped down from all ministry, from all writing and publishing. He has closed all of his social media accounts. He has declared publicly that his actions are undeserving of anything but condemnation by God and by his wife and by all of mankind. He is correct in that assessment of his betrayal of God, of his wife, of his church, of the church worldwide, and of the countless people who have been impacted through his ministry. His wife has said publicly that even though her husband has grievously violated his marriage covenant and betrayed her in an unspeakable way, she will not walk away from her covenant vow to God. She has resolved to forgive her husband by the enabling power of the Holy Spirit, to remain married to him, and to prayerfully seek genuine reconciliation in their marriage. I pray that her husband has genuinely repented and will never repeat such a terrible betrayal. I have the utmost respect and admiration for that dear woman. She is living what she believes and what most of us in this room say that we believe, even though doing so keeps her right in the middle of an emotional and spiritual hurt that is excruciating beyond measure. Very many people would say and are saying that for her to forgive her husband and remain married to him is intolerable foolishness. Worse, that it is an exceedingly damaging example for many other women who find themselves in similar circumstances. But beloved, please hear me. If you and I are honest with God and with our fellow sinners about what is true of our own desperately wicked hearts, we know that every single one of us deserves nothing from God but his eternal condemnation. You cannot say that you've trusted Jesus for salvation if you're not agreeing with God about what he saved you from. And what he saved you from was himself, from the condemnation that every single one of us deserves, every person except Jesus. I am convinced there is a very good God-ordained reason that Matthew placed this passage immediately after teaching about forgiveness. One of the most profoundly damaging betrayals that exists among human beings is the sexual infidelity of a spouse. But God's unchanging exhortation to every believer in Matthew 18, the last part of that chapter, is that we are to forgive as we have been forgiven by God. In Ephesians 4:32, Paul writes, "Be kind to one another, tender-hearted, forgiving each other, just as God in Christ also has forgiven you." Colossians 3:13 exhorts all believers to forgive one another, whoever has a complaint against anyone, just as the Lord forgave you. Is that unclear? When we agree with God that he calls us to the very same standard of forgiveness that he has extended to us by the sacrifice of his beloved son in our place, that dispenses with countless complications and justifications that we come up with to excuse our unforgiving hearts. The exception clause, beloved, is a condescension. It is not the outworking of the ideal that God intends for Christians. Okay? Verses 13 to 15, I know we're about out of time here, but let me touch on this. Verses 13 to 15 of Matthew 19 move to a different episode, a brief interaction between Jesus and a group of little children whose parents brought them to him so that he might lay hands on them and pray for them. This is part of the same passage. We know that because the end of verse 15 says that Jesus' interaction with these children marked the last episode in this location, and then he departed. So this happened at roughly the same place and time as what we've just been looking at. Matthew and Mark both appear to tie this episode to that previous one about divorce and remarriage. Now let me read verses 13 to 15 that were read at the beginning. Then some children were brought to him so that he might lay hands on them and pray, and the disciples rebuked them. But Jesus said, "Let the children alone and do not hinder them from coming to me, for the kingdom of heaven belongs to such as these." And after laying his hands on them, he departed from there. Back in Matthew 18, verse 4, Jesus brought a little child before his disciples and set him down, and he said, "Truly I say to you, unless you are converted and become like children, you will not enter the kingdom of heaven. Whoever then humbles himself as this child, he is the greatest in the kingdom of heaven." The faith of a child is not encumbered by a cloud of adjustments and nuances. If a child trusts in the love and goodness of his father or mother who made him a promise, that child simply believes the promise. What Jesus just declared about God's intention for marriage was not popular in his day, and it very certainly is not popular in our day. But if our hearts toward God are like the hearts of little children, we will not look for loopholes or nuances in what he has told us. We will recognize that we need him to tell us what's true and what's good for us, like a little child. We need him to protect us even from ourselves. So may you and I humbly do just that. Just a couple of other quick things. I am delighted to point out that the marriages represented in this room here at Community Bible Chapel blow a gospel-sized hole in the divorce statistics of this generation. I've seen surveys that say the divorce rate among evangelical Christians is higher than that of the general population of the U.S. because the expectations are higher. We are living proof that those statistics are utter nonsense for Christians who actually let God tell us what's true and what's good for us. The credit for that does not go to us. It goes entirely to him. It is all about the transforming power of his Holy Spirit working through his word in the lives of his people. You know what makes a great marriage, beloved? Letting God tell you what's true. And you know where you find that? Just one place. The word of God. What about people who've already violated what Jesus teaches here? There are almost certainly some who've already violated the uncompromising requirements that Jesus spells out in this passage regarding divorce and remarriage. While God's grace can never be treated as a license to turn away from the command of God in the future, you need to know that the grace of God overwhelms and overcomes all of your sins. In the lusts of our hearts and in the thoughts of our minds, read Matthew 5. Every requirement that God's character makes of us is about the heart, and our hearts are all wicked apart from Christ. Apart from the grace of God and Jesus Christ, we would all remain without hope and without God in the world, and we would all remain destined to eternal condemnation just like we started. As with every requirement that God makes of human beings that Jesus laid out in this gospel and in the other gospels, The standard of measure by which God assesses our compliance with his command, the standard of measure is Jesus. Every one of us falls short of every single thing that God requires of us for qualification to dwell with him in his eternal kingdom in which righteousness dwells. One and only way any of us will ever meet that perfect standard is if we are made to stand before God clothed in a righteousness not our own, clothed in the perfect righteousness of Jesus Christ. And the one and only way that any person comes to have Christ's righteousness credited to his or her account, covering him in the sight of God, is as an entirely undeserved gift by God's amazing grace alone, through childlike faith in Jesus Christ alone. That beautiful reality does not in any way negate anything that the law of God requires and that Jesus taught during his ministry. Instead, it does the opposite. It acknowledges and establishes the perfection of that requirement just as Jesus presented it. No compromise, no grading on the curve, just the perfect righteousness demanded by our perfectly righteous God. If we agree with God about the standard of righteousness that he requires of every person for entrance into his kingdom and presence, the simple reality is Romans 3:23. All have sinned and fall short of the glory of God. And the only solution is the poured out blood of Jesus Christ. That, above all other points, is the point of all that Jesus demanded of human beings during his earthly ministry, including in this passage. Here, as throughout the gospel, he is pointing to the cross. For us who are married, we must put the word divorce out of our vocabularies. Let me say that again. For us who are married, we must put the word divorce out of our vocabularies. God hates divorce, Malachi 2:16. If we entertain divorce as a way to escape the painful experiences that inevitably come with doing all of life with a fellow sinner, we will be shaming the one who died in the place of people just like you and me to make us his beloved bride. For Jesus' sake, forgive your spouse as God in Christ has forgiven you. And love your spouse as God in Christ has loved you. Ephesians 4:31 to 5:2. If one spouse in a marriage does that, he or she will experience great blessing from the hand of God in that marriage, even if the other spouse is disobedient to God and impossible to live with. If both spouses in the marriage do that, that marriage will be a powerful display of Christ and a very visible outworking of the gospel in the world. For those who have not yet married, marriage should be entered into with much prayer and much godly counsel. S. Lewis Johnson tells of an old Puritan adage addressed to every young man who's considering marriage. First, he must choose his love, then he must love his choice. So choose well. Seek the counsel of brothers and sisters who are walking steadfastly with God and whose lives are saturated in his word. Choose prayerfully, choose carefully, choose biblically. And then once you are pronounced husband and wife, don't ever look back. And know with absolute confidence that there will never be a greater advocate for the wonderful success of your marriage than the one who created marriage. Loving Father, thank you for this passage. Thank you for the forcefulness and the uncompromising nature of what Jesus sets before us. Give us hearts that are willing to let you tell us what's true and what's good for us. We ask this in Jesus' precious name. Amen.
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2: That was Tom Wright, pastor of Community Bible Chapel in Richardson, Texas. 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

That was Corey Asbury with Only Ever. Thank you so much for joining us this afternoon on Pilgrim Radio. My name is Sean, and I am heading out for the day. But before I go, just want to remind you, the next hour is Bible Pure and Simple. But then at 8 p.m. Pacific and 9 p.m. Mountain Time tonight is morning and night classes. Today's message is called Our All-Sufficient Savior from the Study in Philippians by Pastor Dom Avila of Grace Church, Monterey Bay, Seaside, California. So just keep your Bibles open tonight. Let's get through the Bible pure and simple. We've got second period and then morning and night classes. Right now we've got Phil Wickham with Flowers. Yep.

God sent forth his Son to redeem those who were under the law, that we might receive the adoption. To those he has set free, they are free indeed. This is Pilgrim Radio.

0: 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The Bible is God's Word. It tells us all we need to know about who He is and how to know Him. 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
1: Isaiah chapter 29, verse 5. Moreover, the multitude of your foes shall be like fine dust, and the multitude of the terrible ones like chaff that passes away. Yes, it shall be in an instant, suddenly. You will be punished by the Lord of hosts with thunder and earthquake and great noise, with storm and tempest and the flame of devouring fire. The multitude of all the nations who fight against Ariel, even all who fight against her and her fortress and distress her, shall be as a dream of a night vision. It shall even be as when a hungry man dreams, and look, he eats, but he awakes, and his soul is still empty. Or, as when a thirsty man dreams, and look, he drinks, but he awakes, and indeed he is faint, and his soul still craves. So the multitude of all the nations shall be who fight against Mount Zion. Pause and wonder. Blind yourselves and be blind. They are drunk, but not with wine. They stagger, but not with intoxicating drink. For the Lord has poured out on you the spirit of deep sleep, and has closed your eyes, namely the prophets, and he has covered your heads, namely the seers. The whole vision has become to you like the words of a book that is sealed, which men deliver to one who is literate, saying, "Read this, please." And he says, "I cannot, for it is sealed." Then the book is delivered to one who is illiterate, saying, "Read this, please." And he says, "I am not literate." Therefore the Lord said, "Inasmuch as these people draw near with their mouths and honor me with their lips, but have removed their hearts far from me, and their fear toward me is taught by the commandment of men, therefore, behold, I will again do a marvelous work among this people, a marvelous work and a wonder. For the wisdom of their wise men shall perish, and the understanding of their prudent men shall be hidden. Woe to those who seek deep to hide their counsel far from the Lord, and their works are in the dark. They say, 'Who sees us, and who knows us?' Surely you have things turned around. Shall the potter be esteemed as the clay? For shall the thing made say of him who made it, 'He did not make me'? Or shall the thing formed say of him who formed it, 'He has no understanding'? Is it not yet a very little while till Lebanon shall be turned into a fruitful field, and the fruitful field be esteemed as a forest? In that day the deaf shall hear the words of the book, and the eyes of the blind shall see out of obscurity and out of darkness. The humble also shall increase their joy in the Lord, and the poor among men shall rejoice in the Holy One of Israel. For the terrible one is brought to nothing, the scornful one is consumed, and all who watch for iniquity are cut off, who make a man an offender by a word, and lay a snare for him who reproves in the gate, and turn aside the just by empty words. Therefore, thus says the Lord, who redeemed Abraham, concerning the house of Jacob, Jacob shall not now be ashamed, nor shall his face now grow pale. But when he sees his children, the work of my hands in his midst, they will hallow my name, and hallow the Holy One of Jacob, and fear the God of Israel. These also who erred in spirit will come to understanding, and those who complained will learn doctrine. Isaiah chapter 30. Woe to the rebellious children, says the Lord, who take counsel, but not of me, and who devise plans, but not of my spirit, that they may add sin to sin, who walk to go down to Egypt, and have not asked my advice, to strengthen themselves in the strength of Pharaoh, and to trust in the shadow of Egypt. Therefore the strength of Pharaoh shall be your shame, and trust in the shadow of Egypt shall be your humiliation. For his princes were at Zoan, and his ambassadors came to Hanes. They were all ashamed of a people who could not benefit them, or be help or benefit, but a shame, and also a reproach. The burden against the beasts of the south, through a land of trouble and anguish, from which came the lioness and lion, the viper and fiery flying serpent, they will carry their riches on the backs of young donkeys, and their treasures on the humps of camels, to a people who shall not profit, for the Egyptians shall help in vain and to no purpose. Therefore, I have called her Rahab Hemshebeth. Now go, write it before them on a tablet and note it on a scroll, that it may be for time to come, forever and ever, that this is a rebellious people, lying children, children who will not hear the law of the Lord, who say to the seers, do not see, and to the prophets, do not prophesy to us right things, speak to us smooth things, prophesy deceits. Get out of the way, turn aside from the path, cause the Holy One of Israel to cease from before us. Therefore, thus says the Holy One of Israel, because you despise this word, and trust in oppression and perversity, and rely on them, therefore this iniquity shall be to you, like a breach ready to fall, a bulge in a high wall, whose breaking comes suddenly in an instant. And he shall break it like the breaking of the potter's vessel, which is broken in pieces. He shall not spare. So there shall not be found among its fragments a shard to take fire from the hearth or to take water from the cistern. For thus says the Lord God, the Holy One of Israel, in returning and rest you shall be saved. In quietness and confidence shall be your strength. But you would not, and you said, no, for we will flee on horses. Therefore you shall flee, and we will ride on swift horses. Therefore those who pursue you shall be swift. 1,000 shall flee at the threat of one, at the threat of five you shall flee, till you are left as a pole on top of a mountain and as a banner on a hill. Therefore the Lord will wait, that he may be gracious to you, and therefore he will be exalted, that he may have mercy on you. For the Lord is a God of justice. Blessed are all those who wait for him. For the people shall dwell in Zion at Jerusalem. You shall weep no more. He will be very gracious to you at the sound of your cry. When he hears it, he will answer you. And though the Lord gives you the bread of adversity and the water of affliction, yet your teachers will not be moved into a corner any more, but your eyes shall see your teachers. Your ears shall hear a word behind you saying, "This is the way, walk in it," whenever you turn to the right hand or whenever you turn to the left. You will also defile the covering of your images of silver and the ornament of your molded images of gold. You will throw them away as an unclean thing. You will say to them, "Get away." Then he will give the rain for your seed with which you sow the ground, and bread of the increase of the earth. It will be fat and plentiful. In that day your cattle will feed in large pastures. Likewise the oxen and the young donkeys that work the ground will eat cured fodder, which has been winnowed with the shovel and fan. There will be on every high mountain and on every high hill rivers and streams of waters in the day of the great slaughter when the towers fall. Moreover, the light of the moon will be as the light of the sun, and the light of the sun will be sevenfold as the light of 7 days, in the day that the Lord binds up the bruise of his people and heals the stroke of their wound. Behold, the name of the Lord comes from afar, burning with his anger, and his burden is heavy. His lips are full of indignation, and his tongue like a devouring fire. His breath is like an overflowing stream, which reaches up to the neck, to sift the nations with the sieve of futility. And there shall be a bridle in the jaws of the people, causing them to err. You shall have a song, as in the night, when a holy festival is kept, and gladness of heart as when one goes with a flute to come into the mountain of the Lord, to the Mighty One of Israel. The Lord will cause his glorious voice to be heard, and show the descent of his arm with the indignation of his anger, and the flame of a devouring fire with scattering tempest and hailstones. For through the voice of the Lord Assyria will be beaten down, as he strikes with the rod, and in every place where the staff of punishment passes, which the Lord lays on him, it will be with tambourines and harps, and in battles of brandishing he will fight with it. For Tophet was established of old, yes, for the king it is prepared. He has made it deep and large. Its pyre is fire with much wood. The breath of the Lord, like a stream of brimstone, kindles it. Isaiah chapter 31. Woe to those who go down to Egypt for help and rely on horses, who trust in chariots because they are many, and in horsemen because they are very strong, but who do not look to the Holy One of Israel, nor seek the Lord. Yet he also is wise and will bring disaster, and will not call back his words, but will arise against the house of evildoers and against the help of those who work iniquity. Now the Egyptians are men and not God, and their horses are flesh and not spirit. When the Lord stretches out his hand, both he who helps will fall, and he who is helped will fall down. They all will perish together. For thus the Lord has spoken to me, as a lion roars, and a young lion over his prey. When a multitude of shepherds is summoned against him, he will not be afraid of their voice, nor be disturbed by their noise. So the Lord of hosts will come down to fight for Mount Zion and for its hill. Like birds flying about, so will the Lord of hosts defend Jerusalem. Defending, he will also deliver it. Passing over, he will preserve it. Return to him against whom the children of Israel have deeply revolted. For in that day, every man shall throw away his idols of silver and his idols of gold, sin which your own hands have made for yourselves. Then Assyria shall fall by a sword not of man, and a sword not of mankind shall devour him. But he shall flee from the sword, and his young men shall become forced labor. He shall cross over to his stronghold for fear, and his princes shall be afraid of the banner, says the Lord, whose fire is in Zion, and whose furnace is in Jerusalem. Isaiah chapter 32. Behold, a king will reign in righteousness, and princes will rule with justice. A man will be as a hiding place from the wind, and a cover from the tempest, as rivers of water in a dry place, as the shadow of a great rock in a weary land. The eyes of those who see will not be dim, and the ears of those who hear will listen. Also the heart of the rash will understand knowledge, and the tongue of the stammerers will be ready to speak plainly. The foolish person will no longer be called generous, nor the miser said to be bountiful. For the foolish person will speak foolishness, and his heart will work iniquity, to practice ungodliness, to utter error against the Lord, to keep the hungry unsatisfied, and he will cause the drink of the thirsty to fail. Also the schemes of the schemer are evil. He devises wicked plans to destroy the poor with lying words, even when the needy speaks justice. But a generous man devises generous things, and by generosity he shall stand. Rise up, you women who are at ease. Hear my voice, you complacent daughters. Give ear to my speech. In a year and some days you will be troubled, you complacent women. For the vintage will fail, the gathering will not come. Tremble, you women who are at ease. Be troubled, you complacent ones. Strip yourselves, make yourselves bare, and gird sackcloth on your waists. People shall mourn upon their breasts for the pleasant fields, for the fruitful vine. On the land of my people will come up thorns and briars, yes, on all the happy homes in the joyous city, because the palaces will be forsaken, the bustling city will be deserted, the forts and towers will become lairs forever. A joy of wild donkeys, a pasture of flocks, until the Spirit is poured upon us from on high, and the wilderness becomes a fruitful field, and the fruitful field is counted as a forest. Then justice will dwell in the wilderness, and righteousness remain in the fruitful field. The work of righteousness will be peace, and the effect of righteousness, quietness, and assurance forever. My people will dwell in a peaceful habitation, in secure dwellings, and in quiet resting places, though hail comes down on the forest, and the city is brought low in humiliation. Blessed are you who sow beside all waters, who send out freely the feet of the ox and the donkey. Isaiah chapter 33. Woe to you who plunder, though you have not been plundered, and you who deal treacherously, though they have not dealt treacherously with you. When you cease plundering, you will be plundered. When you make an end of dealing treacherously, they will deal treacherously with you. O Lord, be gracious to us. We have waited for you. Be their arm every morning. Our salvation also in the time of trouble. At the noise of the tumult, the people shall flee. When you lift yourself up, the nations shall be scattered, and your plunder shall be gathered, like the gathering of the caterpillar. As the running to and fro of locusts, he shall run upon them. The Lord is exalted, for he dwells on high. He has filled Zion with justice and righteousness. Wisdom and knowledge will be the stability of your times, and the strength of salvation. The fear of the Lord is his treasure. Surely their valiant ones shall cry outside. The ambassadors of peace shall weep bitterly. The highways lie waste. The traveling man ceases. He has broken the covenant. He has despised the cities. He regards no man. The earth mourns and languishes. Lebanon is shamed and shriveled. Sharon is like a wilderness, and Bashan and Carmel shake off their fruits. Now I will rise, says the Lord. Now I will be exalted. Now I will lift myself up. You shall conceive chaff. You shall bring forth stubble. Your breath as fire shall devour you, and the people shall be like the burnings of lime. Like thorns cut up, they shall be burned in the fire. Hear, you who are afar off, what I have done, and you who are near, acknowledge my might. The sinners in Zion are afraid. Fearfulness has seized the hypocrites. Who among us shall dwell with the devouring fire? Who among us shall dwell with everlasting burnings? He who walks righteously and speaks uprightly, he who despises the gain of oppressions, who gestures with his hands, refusing bribes, who stops his ears from hearing of bloodshed and shuts his eyes from seeing evil. He will dwell on high. His place of defense will be the fortress of rocks. Bread will be given him. His water will be sure. Your eyes will see the king in his beauty. They will see the land that is very far off. Your heart will meditate on terror. Where is the scribe? Where is he who weighs? Where is he who counts the towers? You will not see a fierce people, a people of obscure speech beyond perception, of a stammering tongue that you cannot understand. Look upon Zion, the city of our appointed feasts. Your eyes will see Jerusalem, a quiet home, a tabernacle that will not be taken down. Not one of its stakes will ever be removed.

The Lord is our lawgiver. The Lord is our King. He will save us. Your tackle is loosed. They could not strengthen their mast. They could not spread the sail. Then the prey of great plunder is divided. The lame take the prey. And the inhabitant will not say, I am sick. The people who dwell in it will be forgiven their iniquity. Isaiah chapter 34. Come near, you nations, to hear, and heed, you people. Let the earth hear and all that is in it, the world and all things that come forth from it. For the indignation of the Lord is against all nations, and his fury against all their armies. He has utterly destroyed them. He has given them over to the slaughter. Also, their slain shall be thrown out. Their stench shall rise from their corpses, and the mountains shall be melted with their blood. All the host of heaven shall be dissolved, and the heavens shall be rolled up like a scroll. All their host shall fall down, as the leaf falls from the vine, and as fruit falling from a fig tree. For my sword shall be bathed in heaven. Indeed, it shall come down on Edom, and on the people of my curse for judgment. The sword of the Lord is filled with blood. It is made overflowing with fatness, with the blood of lambs and goats, with the fat of the kidneys of rams. For the Lord has a sacrifice in Bozrah, and a great slaughter in the land of Edom. The wild ox shall come down with them, and the young bulls with the mighty bulls. Their land shall be soaked with blood, and their dust saturated with fatness. For it is the day of the Lord's vengeance, the year of recompense for the cause of Zion. Its streams shall be turned into pitch, and its dust into brimstone. Its land shall become burning pitch. It shall not be quenched night or day. Its smoke shall ascend forever. From generation to generation it shall lie waste. No one shall pass through it forever and ever. But the pelican and the porcupine shall possess it. Also the owl and the raven shall dwell in it, and he shall stretch out over it the line of confusion and the stones of emptiness. They shall call its nobles to the kingdom, but none shall be there, and all its princes shall be nothing. And thorns shall come up in its palaces, nettles and brambles in its fortresses. It shall be a habitation of jackals, a courtyard for ostriches. The wild beasts of the desert shall also meet with the jackals, and the wild goat shall bleat to its companion. Also, the night creature shall rest there, and find for herself a place of rest. There the arrow snake shall make her nest and lay eggs, and hatch, and gather them under her shadow. There also shall the hawks be gathered, every one with her mate. Search from the book of the Lord and read. Not one of these shall fail. Not one shall lack her mate. For my mouth has commanded it, and his spirit has gathered them. He has cast the lot for them, and his hand has divided it among them with a measuring line. They shall possess it forever. From generation to generation they shall dwell in it. Isaiah chapter 35. The wilderness and the wasteland shall be glad for them, and the desert shall rejoice and blossom as the rose. It shall blossom abundantly and rejoice, even with joy and singing. The glory of Lebanon shall be given to it, the excellence of Carmel and Sharon. They shall see the glory of the Lord, the excellency of our God. Strengthen the weak hands, and make firm the feeble knees. Say to those who are fearful-hearted, be strong.

0: and do not fear. Behold, your God will come with vengeance. With the recompense of God he will come and save you. Then the eyes of the blind shall be opened, and the ears of the deaf shall be unstopped. Then the lame shall leap like a deer, and the tongue of the dumb sing. For waters shall burst forth in the wilderness, and streams in the desert. The parched ground shall become a pool, and the thirsty land springs of water. In the habitation of jackals, where each lay, there shall be grass with reeds and rushes. A highway shall be there, and a road, and it shall be called the highway of holiness. The unclean shall not pass over it, but it shall be for others. Whoever walks the road, although a fool, shall not go astray. No lion shall be there, nor shall any ravenous beast go up on it. It shall not be found there, but the redeemed shall walk there. And the ransomed of the Lord shall return, and come to Zion with singing. With everlasting joy on their heads, they shall obtain joy and gladness, and sorrow and sighing shall flee away. Isaiah chapter 36. Now it came to pass in the 14th year of King Hezekiah that Sennacherib, king of Assyria, came up against all the fortified cities of Judah and took them. Then the king of Assyria sent the Rabshakeh with a great army from Lachish to King Hezekiah at Jerusalem. And he stood by the aqueduct from the upper pool on the highway to the fuller's field. And Eliakim, the son of Hilkiah, who was over the household, Shebna the scribe, and Joah, the son of Asaph, the recorder, came out to him. Then the Rabshakeh said to him, "Say now to Hezekiah, thus says the great king, the king of Assyria, what confidence is this in which you trust? I say, you speak of having plans and power for war, but they are mere words. Now, in whom do you trust that you rebel against me? Look, you are trusting in the staff of this broken reed, Egypt, on which, if a man leans, it will go into his hand and pierce it. So is Pharaoh, king of Egypt, to all who trust in him. But if you say to me, 'We trust in the Lord our God,' is it not he whose high places and whose altars Hezekiah has taken away, and said to Judah and Jerusalem, 'You shall worship before this altar'? Now therefore I urge you, give a pledge to my master, the king of Assyria, and I will give you 2,000 horses, if you are able on your part to put riders on them. How then will you repel one captain of the least of my master's servants, and put your trust in Egypt for chariots and horsemen? Have I now come up without the Lord against this land to destroy it? The Lord said to me, 'Go up against this land and destroy it.'" Then Eliakim, Shebna, and Joah said to the Rabshakeh, "Please, speak to your servants in Aramaic, for we understand it, and do not speak to us in Hebrew in the hearing of the people who are on the wall." But the Rabshakeh said, "Has my master sent me to your master and to you to speak these words, and not to the men who sit on the wall, who will eat and drink their own waste with you?" Then the Rabshakeh stood and called out with a loud voice in Hebrew and said, "Hear the words of the great king, the king of Assyria. Thus says the king, 'Do not let Hezekiah deceive you, for he will not be able to deliver you. Nor let Hezekiah make you trust in the Lord, saying, "The Lord will surely deliver us." This city will not be given into the hand of the king of Assyria. Do not listen to Hezekiah. For thus says the king of Assyria, Make peace with me by a present, and come out to me, and every one of you eat from his own vine, and every one from his own fig tree, and every one of you drink the waters of his own cistern, until I come and take you away to a land like your own land, a land of grain and new wine, a land of bread and vineyards. Beware, lest Hezekiah persuade you, saying, The Lord will deliver us. Has any one of the gods of the nations delivered its land from the hand of the king of Assyria? What are the gods of Hamath and Arpad? Where are the gods of Sepharvaim? Indeed, have they delivered Samaria from my hand? Who among all the gods of these lands have delivered their countries from my hand, that the Lord should deliver Jerusalem from my hand? But they held their peace, and answered him not a word. For the king's commandment was, Do not answer him. Then Eliakim, the son of Hilkiah, who was over the household, Shebna the scribe, and Joah, the son of Asaph, the recorder, came to Hezekiah with their clothes torn, and told him the words of the Rabshakeh. Isaiah chapter 37. And so it was, when King Hezekiah heard it, that he tore his clothes, covered himself with sackcloth, and went into the house of the Lord. Then he sent Eliakim, who was over the household, Shebna the scribe, and the elders of the priests, covered with sackcloth, to Isaiah the prophet, the son of Amoz. And they said to him, Thus says Hezekiah, This day is a day of trouble and rebuke and blasphemy. For the children have come to birth, but there is no strength to bring them forth. It may be that the Lord your God will hear the words of the Rabshakeh, whom his master the king of Assyria has sent to reproach the living God, and will rebuke the words which the Lord your God has heard. Therefore, lift up your prayer for the remnant that is left. So the servants of King Hezekiah came to Isaiah, and Isaiah said to them, Thus you shall say to your master, Thus says the Lord, Do not be afraid of the words which you have heard, with which the servants of the king of Assyria have blasphemed me. Surely I will send a spirit upon him, and he shall hear a rumor and return to his own land, and I will cause him to fall by the sword in his own land. Then the Rabshakeh returned and found the king of Assyria warring against Libna, for he heard that he had departed from Lachish. And the king heard concerning Tirhakah, king of Ethiopia, He has come out to make war with you. So when he heard it, he sent messengers to Hezekiah, saying, Thus you shall speak to Hezekiah, king of Judah, saying, Do not let your God, in whom you trust, deceive you, saying, Jerusalem shall not be given into the hand of the king of Assyria. Look, you have heard what the kings of Assyria have done to all lands by utterly destroying them, and shall you be delivered? Have the gods of the nations delivered those whom my fathers have destroyed, Gozan and Haran and Reseph, and the people of Eden who were in Telassar? Where is the king of Hamath, the king of Arpad, and the king of the city of Sepharvaim, Hena and Iva? And Hezekiah received the letter from the hand of the messengers and read it. And Hezekiah went up to the house of the Lord and spread it before the Lord. Then Hezekiah prayed to the Lord, saying, O Lord of hosts, God of Israel, the one who dwells between the cherubim, you are God, you alone, of all the kingdoms of the earth, you have made heaven and earth. Incline your ear, O Lord, and hear. Open your eyes, O Lord, and see, and hear all the words of Sennacherib, which he has sent to reproach the living God. Truly, Lord, the kings of Assyria have laid waste all the nations in their lands, and have cast their gods into the fire, for they were not gods, but the work of men's hands, wood and stone, therefore they destroyed them. Now therefore, O Lord our God, save us from this hand, that all the kingdoms of the earth may know that you are the Lord, you alone. Then Isaiah the son of Amoz sent to Hezekiah, saying, Thus says the Lord God of Israel, Because you have prayed to me against Sennacherib, king of Assyria, this is the word which the Lord has spoken concerning him. The virgin, the daughter of Zion, has despised you, laughed you to scorn. The daughter of Jerusalem has shaken her head behind your back. Whom have you reproached and blasphemed? Against whom have you raised your voice and lifted up your eyes on high? Against the Holy One of Israel. By your servants you have reproached the Lord, and said, By the multitude of my chariots I have come up to the height of the mountains, to the limits of Lebanon. I will cut down its tall cedars and its choice cypress trees. I will enter its farthest height, to its fruitful forest. I have dug and drunk water, and with the soles of my feet I have dried up all the brooks of defense. Did you not hear long ago how I made it from ancient times, that I formed it? Now I have brought it to pass that you should be for crushing fortified cities into heaps of ruins. Therefore, their inhabitants had little power. They were dismayed and confounded. They were as the grass of the field and the green herb, as the grass on the housetops and grain blighted before it is grown. But I know your dwelling place, your going out and your coming in, and your rage against me, because your rage against me and your tumult have come up to my ears. Therefore I will put my hook in your nose and my bridle in your lips, and I will turn you back by the way which you came. This shall be a sign to you. You shall eat this year such as grows of itself, and the second year what springs from the same. Also in the third year sow and reap. Plant vineyards and eat the fruit of them. And the remnant who have escaped of the house of Judah shall again take root downward and bear fruit upward. For out of Jerusalem shall go a remnant, and those who escape from Mount Zion. The zeal of the Lord of hosts will do this. Therefore, thus says the Lord concerning the king of Assyria, He shall not come into this city, nor shoot an arrow there, nor come before it with shield, nor build a siege mound against it. By the way that he came, by the same shall he return. And he shall not come into this city, says the Lord. For I will defend this city to save it for my own sake and for my servant David's sake. Then the angel of the Lord went out and killed in the camp of the Assyrians 185,000. And when people arose early in the morning, there were the corpses, all dead. So Sennacherib, king of Assyria, departed and went away, returned home, and remained at Nineveh. Now it came to pass, as he was worshipping in the house of Nisroch his god, that Adrammelech and Sharezer his sons struck him down with the sword, and they escaped into the land of Ararat. Then Esarhaddon his son reigned in his place. Isaiah chapter 38. In those days Hezekiah was sick and near death, and Isaiah the prophet, the son of Amoz, went to him, and said to him, Thus says the Lord, Set your house in order, for you shall die and not live. Then Hezekiah turned his face toward the wall, and prayed to the Lord, and said, Remember now, O Lord, I pray, how I have walked before you in truth, and with a loyal heart, and have done what is good in your sight. And Hezekiah wept bitterly. And the word of the Lord came to Isaiah, saying, Go and tell Hezekiah, Thus says the Lord, the God of David your father, I have heard your prayer, I have seen your tears. Surely I will add to your days 15 years. I will deliver you and this city from the hand of the king of Assyria, and I will defend this city. And this is the sign to you from the Lord, that the Lord will do this thing which he has spoken. Behold, I will bring the shadow on the sundial, which has gone down with the sun on the sundial of Ahaz, 10 degrees backward. So the sun returned 10 degrees on the dial by which it had gone down. This is the writing of Hezekiah, king of Judah, when he had been sick and had recovered from his sickness. I said, In the prime of my life I shall go to the gates of Sheol. I am deprived of the remainder of my years. I said, I shall not see Yahweh, the Lord in the land of the living. I shall observe man no more among the inhabitants of the world. My lifespan is gone, taken from me like a shepherd's tent. I have cut off my life like a weaver. He cuts me off from the loom. From day until night you make an end of me. I have considered until morning. Like a lion, so he breaks all my bones. From day until night you make an end of me. Like a crane or a swallow. So I chattered. I mourned like a dove. My eyes fail from looking upward. O Lord, I am oppressed. Undertake for me. What shall I say? He has both spoken to me, and he himself has done it. I shall walk carefully all my years in the bitterness of my soul. O Lord, by these things men live. And in all these things is the life of my spirit. So you will restore me and make me live. Indeed, it was for my own peace that I had great bitterness. But you have lovingly delivered my soul from the pit of corruption. For you have cast all my sins behind your back. For Sheol cannot thank you. Death cannot praise you. Those who go down to the pit cannot hope for your truth. The living man, he shall praise you as I do this day. The Father shall make known your truth to the children. The Lord was ready to save me. Therefore, we will sing my songs with stringed instruments all the days of our life in the house of the Lord. Now, Isaiah had said, Let them take a lump of figs and apply it as a poultice on the boil, and he shall recover. And Hezekiah had said, What is the sign that I shall go up to the house of the Lord? Isaiah chapter 39. At that time, Merodach-Baladan, the son of Baladan, king of Babylon, sent letters and a present to Hezekiah, for he heard that he had been sick and had recovered. And Hezekiah was pleased with them and showed them the house of his treasures, the silver and gold, the spices and precious ointment, and all his armory, all that was found among his treasures. There was nothing in his house or in all his dominion that Hezekiah did not show them. Then Isaiah the prophet went to King Hezekiah and said to him, What did these men say? And from where did they come to you? So Hezekiah said, They came to me from a far country, from Babylon. And he said, What have they seen in your house? So Hezekiah answered, They have seen all that is in my house. There is nothing among my treasures that I have not shown them. Then Isaiah said to Hezekiah, Hear the word of the Lord of hosts. Behold, the days are coming when all that is in your house and what your fathers have accumulated until this day shall be carried to Babylon. Nothing shall be left, says the Lord. And they shall take away some of your sons who will descend from you, whom you will beget. And they shall be eunuchs in the palace of the king of Babylon. So Hezekiah said to Isaiah, The word of the Lord which you have spoken is good. For he said, At least there will be peace and truth in my days. Isaiah chapter 40. Comfort, yes, comfort my people, says your God. Speak comfort to Jerusalem, and cry out to her, that her warfare is ended, that her iniquity is pardoned, for she has received from the Lord's hand double for all her sins. The voice of one crying in the wilderness, Prepare the way of the Lord, make straight in the desert a highway for our God. Every valley shall be exalted, and every mountain and hill brought low. The crooked places shall be made straight, and the rough places smooth. The glory of the Lord shall be revealed, and all flesh shall see it together. For the mouth of the Lord has spoken. The voice said, Cry out. And he said, What shall I cry? All flesh is grass, and all its loveliness is like the flower of the field. The grass withers, the flower fades, because the breath of the Lord blows upon it. Surely the people are grass. The grass withers, the flower fades, but the word of our God stands forever. O Zion, you who bring good tidings, get up into the high mountain. O Jerusalem, you who bring good tidings, lift up your voice with strength. Lift it up, be not afraid. Say to the cities of Judah, Behold your God. Behold, the Lord God shall come with a strong hand, and his arm shall rule for him. Behold, his reward is with him, and his work before him. He will feed his flock like a shepherd. He will gather the lambs with his arm and carry them in his bosom and gently lead those who are with young. Who has measured the waters in the hollow of his hand, measured heaven with a span, and calculated the dust of the earth in a measure, weighed the mountains in scales and the hills in a balance? Who has directed the Spirit of the Lord, or as his counselor has taught him? With whom did he take counsel, and who instructed him, and taught him in the path of justice? Who taught him knowledge, and showed him the way of understanding? Behold, the nations are as a drop in a bucket, and are counted as the small dust on the scales. Look, he lifts up the isles as a very little thing, and Lebanon is not sufficient to burn, nor its beasts sufficient for a burnt offering. All nations before him are as nothing, and they are counted by him less than nothing and worthless. To whom, then, will you liken God? Or what likeness will you compare to him? The workman molds an image. The goldsmith overspreads it with gold, and the silversmith casts silver chains. Whoever is too impoverished for such a contribution chooses a tree that will not rot. He seeks for himself a skillful workman to prepare a carved image that will not totter. Have you not known? Have you not heard? Has it not been told you from the beginning? Have you not understood from the foundations of the earth? It is He who sits above the circle of the earth, and its inhabitants are like grasshoppers, who stretches out the heavens like a curtain, and spreads them out like a tent to dwell in. He brings the princes to nothing. He makes the judges of the earth useless. Scarcely shall they be planted, scarcely shall they be sown. Scarcely shall their stock take root in the earth, when He will also blow on them, and they will wither, and the whirlwind will take them away like stubble. To whom then will you liken me? Or to whom shall I be equal? Says the Holy One. Lift up your eyes on high, and see who created these things, who brings out their host by number. He calls them all by name, by the greatness of His might and the strength of His power. Not one is missing. Why do you say, O Jacob, and speak, O Israel? My way is hidden from the Lord, and my just claim is passed over by my God. Have you not known? Have you not heard? The everlasting God, the Lord, the Creator of the ends of the earth, neither faints nor is weary. His understanding is unsearchable. He gives power to the weak, and to those who have no might, He increases strength. Even the youths shall faint and be weary, and the young men shall utterly fall. But those who wait on the Lord shall renew their strength. They shall mount up with wings like eagles. They shall run and not be weary. They shall walk and not faint. Isaiah chapter 41. Keep silence before me, O coastlands, and let the people renew their strength. Let them come near, then let them speak. Let us come near together for judgment. Who raised up one from the east, who in righteousness called him to his feet? Who gave the nations before him and made him rule over kings? Who gave them as the dust to his sword, as driven stubble to his bow? Who pursued them and passed safely by the way that he had not gone with his feet? Who has performed and done it, calling the generations from the beginning? I, the Lord, am the first, and with the last I am He. The coastlands saw it and feared. The ends of the earth were afraid. They drew near and came. Everyone helped his neighbor and said to his brother, "Be of good courage." So the craftsman encouraged the goldsmith. He who smooths with the hammer inspired him who strikes the anvil, saying, "It is ready for the soldering." Then he fastened it with pegs, that it might not totter. But you, Israel, are my servant, Jacob, whom I have chosen, the descendants of Abraham, my friend, you whom I have taken from the ends of the earth, and called from its farthest regions, and said to you, "You are my servant. I have chosen you and have not cast you away. Fear not, for I am with you. Be not dismayed, for I am your God. I will strengthen you. Yes, I will help you. I will uphold you with my righteous right hand. Behold, all those who were incensed against you shall be ashamed and disgraced. They shall be as nothing, and those who strive with you shall perish. You shall seek them and not find them. Those who contended with you, those who war against you, shall be as nothing, as a non-existent thing. For I, the Lord your God, will hold your right hand, saying to you, 'Fear not, I will help you.' Fear not, you worm Jacob, you men of Israel. I will help you, says the Lord, and your Redeemer, the Holy One of Israel. Behold, I will make you into a new threshing sledge with sharp teeth. You shall thresh the mountains and beat them small and make the hills like chaff. You shall winnow them. The wind shall carry them away, and the whirlwind shall scatter them. You shall rejoice in the Lord and glory in the Holy One of Israel. The poor and needy seek water, but there is none. Their tongues fail for thirst. I, the Lord, will hear them. I, the God of Israel, will not forsake them. I will open rivers in desolate heights and fountains in the midst of the valleys. I will make the wilderness a pool of water and the dry land springs of water. I will plant in the wilderness the cedar and the acacia tree, the myrtle and the oil tree. I will set in the desert the cypress tree and the pine and the box tree together, that they may see and know and consider and understand together that the hand of the Lord has done this, and the Holy One of Israel has created it.
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2: I'm sure my high school was like your high school, and at lunch, everyone divided up into their appropriate groups. You had the cool kids and the nerds. You had the drama team and the band geeks, cheerleaders and the jocks, the preppies and the skaters, the stoners and the loners, and, you know, the gamers and the mean girls. And everyone took their appropriate places, and we all kind of kept to ourselves. And aren't you glad that season of your life is over? Glad that we took none of that stratification into adult living, that there's none of that among adults, that certainly none of that made its way into church life, that there's never any cliques among adults. That kind of got you quiet, didn't it? You know, I did pray that when I asked you this question, you would be honest before God. But I just wonder, when you come to church, are there people that you gravitate toward? And are there people that you quietly seek to avoid? And I wonder if you think any of that matters to God, and do you think any of that speaks to your spiritual health? Of course it does, and the Bible has a lot to say about that. And I think in the two verses I want us to focus on today, there is a lot of conviction in this passage and a lot that can help us. And at the end of the day, though there's a lot of conviction here, there's a lot of encouragement as well. And I want to help you to realize that if we can understand these two verses, we can move a lot closer to the kind of living that God would have us enjoy now, a foretaste of what we're going to live with in eternity, which is going to be a whole lot better than anything you're going to experience here in the world. And I know that in the church, it's supposed to be better, and I trust that it is here at Compass Bible Church. It's better than what you're going to experience out in your jobs and in your neighborhoods, but it can still be better. It can be a lot better. And I think this verse is going to help us. Now, there's two verses here in 2 Corinthians chapter 5. One of them we quote all the time. It's very famous, and that's in 2 Corinthians chapter 5, verse 17. And I'll quote it for you now. I'm sure many of you memorized it. It says in verse 17, if anyone is in Christ, he is a new creation. The old has passed away. Behold, the new has come. Now, turn to this passage and look at it. Make sure I'm quoting it correctly for you. It says, in 2 Corinthians chapter 5, verse 17, if anyone is in Christ, he's a new creation. The old has passed away. Behold, the new has come. Correct me if I get it wrong. If anyone is in Christ, he is a new creation. The old has passed away. Behold, the new has come. Did I nail that? Am I missing something? What word am I missing? Therefore. Well, that's kind of a throwaway word, isn't it? We don't need that word. As the old seminary professors used to say, you ought to know why the therefore is therefore. What's the therefore, therefore? That's the question you should ask. And if you go back to verse 16, you'll find another therefore, therefore, right? You should ask why the therefore is therefore in verse 16. From now on, therefore, we regard no one according to the flesh. Now, you got to go back up to verse 15 to remember where we were last time, right? He died for all, that those who live will no longer live for themselves, but for him who for their sakes died and was raised. Now, this is all about being all in, totally all about God's priorities. It's a lot like Matthew chapter 6, verse 33. We seek first the kingdom of God and his righteousness, and we don't worry about all the other stuff that the pagans are chasing after. All the Gentiles are chasing after all these worldly things. We don't worry about that. We worry about God's kingdom. We know this life is short. The temporal things in this world don't really matter as much as all the non-Christians think they matter. So we worry about God's priorities. We seek first the kingdom. We care about living for the priorities of Christ. That's what should matter. Yeah, we give ourselves to our work. Sure, we love our families. Yes, we care about a lot of stuff that matters in this life, but it's not the kind of care we give to things that matter for eternity. And because of that, it says here, we don't regard anyone according to the flesh. That really is where we're going in verse 17, though we often quote the passage as it relates to the gift of regeneration. And while I don't think there's enough ink spilt on the doctrine of regeneration, there should be more books written on it. There should be more sermons preached on it. And I believe that wholeheartedly. And so I do quote often this great summary verse on what it means to be born again, a new creation, old passes away, new comes. I'm all about it. But I do need to know that this verse is really all about what comes on the heels of this very important phrase that Paul is saying, I don't regard anyone according to the flesh. This is a oft-repeated principle in the New Testament that I'm not going to consider you, the way the sociological stratification of people in the world based on appearances or affluence or personalities or wealth or ethnicity or power or whatever your background is. We don't care about those things, even though Paul says, even though we once regarded Christ according to the flesh, we regard him thus no longer. Now, did Paul ever regard Christ just according to appearances or wealth or sociological markers? Of course he did. I mean, he would look at the Old Testament promises regarding Christ, and he'd say, he doesn't seem to measure up to what I would expect the great prophet, priest, and king to do. He expected more. And we see that throughout the New Testament. Nathanael would say, can any good thing come out of Nazareth? I don't even like the city he comes from. Oh, yeah, he was born in Bethlehem, but that was only because of a law regarding taxation. Yeah, he was born in the city of David, and I suppose that's good, but that fulfills Micah chapter 5, verse 2. But raised in Nazareth, where everyone has that hick accent, and it's just in the middle of nowhere, and his nondescript family and his teenage mother, it's just like, what are you talking about, Nazareth? Well, people that were close to him knew that he was the mighty Son of God, right? I mean, certainly John the Baptist knew. But of course, when he was about to be killed and he was in prison on the Transjordan, he had to send disciples, and he even asked, hey, are you the one we were supposed to be looking for, or should we be looking for another? I mean, everyone at some point started to question, are you the one? Because all the things we expected regarding the Messiah, we expected the powerful, strong right hand of God to come and smite the enemies of the Lord. And I don't know. The gentle Jesus, it just seems like it's not all we expected. The suffering servant is really not all we had in mind. Now, here's the problem with everyone and their expectations regarding Messiah. They didn't expect the coming of Messiah to come in two installments. They thought, really, Christ would come in one installment. Now, Jesus talked about his second coming a lot. He would come in the glory of his Father on the clouds with the angels. And he would come in a very spectacular second coming, and he would judge the peoples, and he would separate the nations like a shepherd separates, you know, the sheep from the goats. He said that often, and he made it clear he was coming in glory, but his first coming didn't look like that. And so people, just like the Apostle Paul, at one time they regarded him according to the flesh, and they wrote him off, and Paul did too. But at the end of his ministry, and with the real bodily resurrection of Christ, it was hard to ignore him any longer. And they started to look at his life and see him differently. Now they realize, well, the humble nature of the incarnate Christ wasn't all there was to Christ. And even as he prayed in John 17, he'd be restored the glory he had before the foundation of the world. He was indeed the second person of the Godhead. He did, in fact, have all the glory of deity dwelling in bodily form, even though he was veiled with a kind of humility in his incarnation. So we don't regard him as just this gentle traveling rabbi. And so we don't regard anyone according to the flesh, particularly if they're in Christ. Because if they're in Christ, they're a new creation. And the old has passed away, whoever they were, regarding the flesh. I don't even worry about that. The new has come. Now, that comes with a lot of things regarding their sanctification. But really, the context is we don't regard you as just anybody regarding your job or your background or anything related to your fleshly sociological standing or ethnicity in life. We regard you as a child of the King. I guess what they would call it, if you were over in the high school group right now, it became real common that we would talk about the problem sometimes in church is the problem of cliques, right? You've heard that. And we need to reject it because though we don't like to speak in those terms, it seems so juvenile. I think the world certainly has that, though it's much more sophisticated, I suppose. But we still make a lot of differences and distinctions and draw barriers between people based on appearances and affluence and personalities and jobs and income and ethnicities and power and all the rest. I think we need to recognize that in verse 16, not regarding anyone according to the flesh certainly means that we reject, number one, the world's click making. We don't make clicks as Christians because we don't regard anyone according to the flesh. Number one. You're taking notes, and I wish that you would. We need to reject the world's click-making, and there was plenty of that going on in Corinth. Corinth, as I've often said, was the Orange County of the ancient world. There was a lot of money there, and because there was a lot of money, it was easy to look at the haves and the have-nots and to start making clicks. And even within the church, that kind of stratification was taking place. Go back with me once you write that down to 1 Corinthians chapter 3, and let's see how Paul had already tried to set them straight as it relates to things that they were doing. He started in 1 Corinthians chapter 1, talking about how they had split with divisions, but he really leans into it in chapter 3. 1 Corinthians chapter 3, verse 1. Follow along as I read this for you. He says, I, brothers, could not address you as spiritual people. I'd like to think you were mature, but you're not mature. I had to address you as people of the flesh. Now, he's talking about them as though they're just normal non-Christian people. At best, you're infants. This is the word, like you're children. You're children in Christ. I fed you with milk. I had to go back to the basics, not solid food, for you were not ready for it. And even now, you're not yet ready, for you're still of the flesh. What are you talking about? While there is jealousy and strife among you, and you are you not of the flesh and behaving only in a human way? You're acting like non-Christians. You're acting like the world. How come? Verse 4. When one says, I follow Paul, and another says, I follow Apollos, are you not merely human? Hey, that's what you're doing. You're acting like the world. The world likes to divide up into these groups based on their leaders, right? That's not how we're supposed to be in the church. Now, this is the kind of, I want you in my group. I want you on my team. So let's think of that as the first heading under this click making. We like to have our clicks, even in the church, like the Corinthians did. And we build clicks sometimes based on the celebrities of the church that are not actually in our local church. And that's what was taking place here. And in chapter 1, they added the name not only Apollos and Paul, they added the name Cephas, which of course was Peter, the first megachurch pastor over there in Jerusalem. So let's think about that, and let's just call it what sometimes they call it today. Let's call it celebrityism, and let's put the word that Paul puts here in 1 Corinthians 3, fleshly celebrityism, okay? Just jot that down if you're taking notes. We need to think about the problem of fleshly celebrityism when it comes to the church, and you know what I'm talking about, because some people came to Corinth with the Cephas Study Bible, and when they came with the Cephas Study Bible, they're always saying, well, what are they saying here in Corinth? Does it really match what Peter would say? Or does it really match what Apollos came through teaching? Because Apollos, according to the book of Acts, he's a very powerful preacher. And, you know, our local preachers at Corinth, they don't really have the big radio ministry that Apollos has. He's a real heavyweight. And so they're always comparing what they were teaching here locally with the big celebrity that was over the shoulder of their local pastors. And so they always started to coalesce around the celebrity preachers of the first century. And that was a problem. And Paul is saying that's a fleshly thing to do. And it's causing within your church jealousy and strife. And that's like, aren't you on my team? Aren't you a part of my group? Now, what's the problem with that? It is a lot like children. And speaking of children, there are children that seem to coalesce around their favorite athlete. Let's just talk about that for a minute. You get a favorite athlete, a baseball player. Remember when my kids were young, a favorite baseball player, and they like that baseball player, and that's their favorite baseball player, and they act like they're all about the team that baseball player is on. And they buy the jerseys and the hats and all of that, and they save up their allowance. And they're all about that team that their favorite player is on. The problem is that player gets traded to another team. Now, all the cheering they did for that team and all the other players, and they're all about all the players, they know all the players' names. Now, all of a sudden, their favorite player gets traded to another team. Guess what? They're not very loyal to the team at all. Now they're all about the other team. They want to sell their hats on eBay and go buy the hats of the other team. They're not very loyal at all. Now, guess what happens in Corinth if, in fact, you're carrying around the Cephas Study Bible and you're all about judging everything in Corinth based on what Cephas does, which was happening, by the way, in the Galatian churches as well, because Paul has to address it over there in the book of Galatians. Because they were all about what Cephas was doing. And Cephas, who of course is Peter, when he was hit with the Judaizers, he started to back down from having his table fellowship with those that were the Gentiles because he said, oh, I can't do this. And he was weakened in the face of pressure. And guess what? He did the wrong thing. And a lot of times, if you were there in the Galatian churches, you just followed your favorite celebrity preacher right into error because he switched teams on you in the middle of all this. And you didn't think, you didn't follow your local leaders, and all of a sudden now you're in trouble because you didn't think for yourself in this, and you didn't maybe even follow who you should have followed, the influence of the person who you should have followed because you were too busy looking over the shoulder of who you were learning from, and that was a problem. Fleshly celebrityism can be a big problem, and it's really not fair, and it happens a lot. It happens in our church. It happens in a lot of small churches in particular, a lot more in smaller churches. It is a problem. It creates a kind of clique that we should be careful about. And people have left our church because of it. And certainly a lot of smaller churches, that happens all the time. Galatians chapter 4, verse 17, there's a different kind that happens on the ground. In other words, there are leaders on the ground, not just over the shoulder that are out there, the big Apollos and Paul and Cephas that aren't there in the church. There are people actually in the church, and Paul is speaking to the Galatians in the Galatian churches, and he says this in Galatians 4:17, talking about people that are actually there. And he says, there are people there among you that make much of you, verse 17, but for no good purpose. They want to shut you out that you may make much of them. Now, Paul says it's good. It's always good to be made much of for a good purpose. But the problem is these people are making much of you. That's called flattery, right? To shut you out, to make a division here so that you'll make much of them. In other words, they're trying to include you in their tribe, right? This is not a celebrity. This is just someone on the ground, maybe in a small group here, who's trying to say, I want you on my team. And the way they're doing that is they're buttering you up. They're flattering you. They're trying to get you in their team, but they're clearly trying to shut you out of other people. Let's just call that fleshly tribalism. There's fleshly celebrityism that goes on, and it's always about the big luminary out there. But then there's the fleshly tribalism, and that takes place right here on the ground in churches. And we got to be careful about that. And whenever a staff member can get involved in that, and Satan works hard to make that happen, then we always have a break off. Always a big piece of iceberg breaks off in that direction. And that's why I work really hard to make sure all of our staff can stay on the same page, because if ever we get a staff member involved in that, then a big chunk breaks off. We got to be careful. It can happen on a lay level, and we have smaller chunks break off. But whenever that happens, the jealousy, the strife, the division takes place. And we see this. We see that kind of, I want you on my team, and the tribalism takes place. And it's, you're with us, you're great, we love you, you're a part of our team. It's all in the name of fellowship. But all it does is drive wedges. And it's always, don't worry about those guys. Those guys don't know what they're talking about. Follow me. And it's a kind of thing that is always done in the name of fellowship, but really it's a kind of flattery we see warned about throughout the scripture. Here's one. It seems, I know it seems beyond you, but it's not. Go to James chapter 2 and look at this one with your own eyes. This is a third kind of fleshly division that takes place in churches. James chapter 2, verse 1. He says, my brother, show no partiality, James 2, 1, as you hold the faith in our Lord Jesus Christ, the Lord of glory. I love that he adds that, the Lord of glory. He's the great and glorious one. And then he says, if a man wearing a gold ring and fine clothes comes into your assembly, Mr. Rich Man, or let's just update it. Some guy pulls in a $250,000, you know, Maserati or whatever, a Lamborghini. And he comes into your assembly, and a poor man in shabby clothes comes off the bus here. And you pay attention to the one who wears the fine clothes in the sports car, and you say, sit here in a good place. And you say to the poor man, you stand over there and sit at my feet. Or you say, why don't you join me for my HFG this week, Mr. Sports Car Man? And you say to the other one, well, you sit over there. Have you not made distinction among yourselves and become judges with evil thoughts? Now, how subtle is this? See, this is what we call in Scripture fleshly favoritism. You start to treat people better because there's something about them. And it may not be money, but it may be money. It may be how they look. It may be because you think they're cool. You maybe think it's because it's their job. It may be because they have some kind of accomplishment in the world. It may be because of the status they have in their jobs or their accomplishments or their degrees. Who knows what it is? But you favor them and you want them around. It's that kind of, as I said at the outset of this sermon, it's an attraction, a gravitation toward them because of something that you think is like, I want that around me. And you're gravitating toward them. As opposed to the opposite, they're the people you just quietly eschew. You just quietly just say, I'm not interested in having that person join our small group. I'm not going to ever invite them to lunch after church. Right? That kind of distinction. You become judges with evil thoughts. He says, listen, my brothers, verse 5, James chapter 2. Has not God chosen those who are poor in the world to be rich in faith? Does that not sound like the juxtaposition of what we see here in 2 Corinthians chapter 5, verses 16 and 17? We don't consider people according to the flesh, but anyone who's in Christ, new creation. New creation. Old has gone away, new has come. God has chosen those who are poor in the world to be rich in faith and heirs of the kingdom, which he's promised to those who love him. You know, the person who gets off the bus and the person that drives up in the richest car in this parking lot, if they love the Lord, they're both heirs of the kingdom and they're rich in faith. Think about that. But you've dishonored the poor man. This is a great text just to remind us that if you make distinctions based on whatever it is, affluence, looks, accomplishments, we now have had fleshly favoritism sink into our lives. Fleshly celebrityism, fleshly tribalism, fleshly favoritism. That's all. I want you on my team. Let's turn it around. I don't want you on my team. Who is it? Now, I know we already saw a little bit of that in James 2, the poor. But let's just think about this. The damaged. The other side of this is I reject you. I don't want you on my team. I don't want you in my HFG. Who would it be that I don't want? Let's go to 1 Corinthians chapter 6 and see if any of this lurks in your heart anywhere. 1 Corinthians chapter 6. 1 Corinthians chapter 6, let's start in verse 9. Do you not know that the unrighteous will not inherit the kingdom of God? Oh yeah, let's pound the pulpit on this. Of course I know that. Neither the sexually immoral, of course. Right, the perverts aren't going to be there. The idolaters, of course not. Bowing down at those temples in Corinth, right? Burning, you know, their incense and sacrificing their meat to the idols. Of course not. The adulterers, of course not. The homosexuals, the men who practice homosexuality, of course not. The thieves, no. The greedy, no, of course. The drunkards, no. The revilers, the swindlers in the marketplace, no, they're not going to inherit the kingdom of God, of course not. And he says, oh, yeah, but such were some of you. You used to be that. But you were washed, you were sanctified, you were justified in the name of the Lord Jesus Christ and by the Spirit of our God. Do you see again the connection between those verses and what we're seeing in 2 Corinthians chapter 5, verses 16 and 17? So we don't judge anyone according to the flesh anymore. And this also relates to what they were in the past. See, the point is you can reject someone based on their past and you can

trying to impress on the early church. You cannot judge someone's past. You just can't, right? The bias against someone's past is intolerable. That's what God is trying to teach the early church. It is intolerable for you to judge and reject someone because of their past, their non-Christian past. You can't do that. And thankfully, there was a guy named Barnabas that was used, the son of encouragement, that was used to put his arm around an ex-persecutor of the church, a murderer, and say, guys, this doesn't matter what he was. It matters what he is. And he's been washed. He's been sanctified. He's justified. And now here he is. And the guy who was persecuting the church, as Barnabas introduces him to the apostles, becomes an apostle. And he takes over the spotlight for the second half of the whole book of Acts. He's writing most of the books of the New Testament. Think about that. It's the whole point. You cannot judge someone at this church because of their past, non-Christian past. You can't. I've been doing this a long time in South Orange County. I've been the pastor to DEA agents and former gang members and former drug dealers. I've been the pastor to judges. And I've been the pastor to ex-murderers who've done time in prison. I have been pastor to IRS agents, and I have been the pastor to tax evaders who've done time in federal prison. You can name it. I have been the pastor to people who have been in the Marine Corps protecting our country, and I have been the pastor of people that have actually been in the Nazi party in World War II. I can go on and on. It doesn't matter what their past is. They can sit right next to each other in our church and worship together. It doesn't matter what you were, right? It matters who you are. It matters if you have been washed and sanctified and justified in the name of the Lord. If you at any point put up a wall because of what someone was, you've absolutely done something intolerable. That was one of the first lessons God was trying to teach the early church. I'm going to put at the front the apostle that is going to take center stage in the second half of the book of Acts. A guy that everyone struggled to accept him because of his past. You can't reject someone because of their non-Christian past. How about this? Sometimes we reject people because we think they're past and they're damaged. How about this? Because you're weak, right? Look at how Jesus picked his leaders. He picked James and John in the first part of Acts. And in chapter 4, the leaders, the Pharisees and the rulers of Israel, they called them uneducated and common men. And yet there they were speaking up in Acts chapter 4, and they were laying it out, and God was fully supporting them. I mean, Peter was a fisherman, and he was the pastor of thousands of people standing on the Temple Mount, first pastor of the first mega church. That's who Christ put in charge of the first big church, dominating the first half of the book of Acts. Weak. Jesse, he excluded his own son from even coming to the small group because his son was weak. You can't even come when Samuel shows up. You're too weak. And someone's got to watch the sheep after all. Ouch. Think about that. You can't exclude someone because they're weak. I mean, if there's one thing you learn from the Bible over and over and over again, whether it's, we need someone to fight the Midianites, picks Gideon. We need someone to go be a prophet to Israel, right? Judah, we'll pick Jeremiah, the youngest. Pick someone to go speak in front of Pharaoh. We'll pick Moses. He stutters. We could go on and on and on in the Bible. God chooses the weak things of the world. I'll take you to that passage in your small groups this week. 1 Corinthians chapter 1. How about the poor? Jesus looked at a man in Acts chapter 9, verse 57, who said, I'll follow you. And he said, no, you won't. We're too poor for you. Jesus said, foxes have holes, the birds of the air have nests, but the Son of Man, I don't have a place to sleep tonight. I know you don't want to follow me because we're too poor for you. Just like the rich young ruler in Matthew 19, verse 22, he left. I don't want to be with you guys. You're too poor. We already saw that in Acts, James chapter 2, verse 5. God chooses sometimes the poor to be rich in faith. It doesn't matter how much money you have. It doesn't matter how little money you have. It doesn't matter how weak you are. It doesn't matter what your past was. We can't reject people because of any of that. Doesn't matter. Does not matter if someone's a fisherman, a house cleaner, a welder, or an executive, or the richest man in Orange County, or the poorest man in Orange County. We don't make distinctions based on any of that. We used to consider people according to the flesh, and maybe as a non-Christian you work that way, but we're Christians now. We don't regard anyone according to the flesh.

0: flesh. We regard people according to one thing. Go back to our passage, 2 Corinthians chapter 5, verse 17. Therefore, here's what we care about. If anyone is in Christ, that's what we care about. If anyone is in Christ, that's what we care about. Are you in Christ? That's what we care about. If you're in Christ, then you're one of ours and you're in. If you're in Christ, you're in. If you're in Christ, you're in. That's what matters. Number two on your outline, you need to recognize what defines a Christian. Let's go to 1 John chapter 3 after you write that down. And I love this text for a number of reasons. One is it's embedded in the verbiage of the first two verses of 1 John 3 that it's not going to be seen on the surface that we're Christians. I mean, in terms of the world sociologically is not going to see that we're Christians. Look at what it says, 1 John chapter 3, verse 1. See, it's an imperative verb, but you can't see it on the surface. See what kind of love the Father has given us. That's a theological see. That's a see looking at theology. We can study that, but we can't see it. Can't see it in our lives, right? We can see it in our hearts. We can see it theologically. See what kind of love the Father has given us, that we should be called the children of God. And so we are. The reason the world does not know us is that it didn't know him. It doesn't recognize the Father, doesn't recognize us, and it doesn't see us. It's poor, it's rich, it's middle class, it's attractive, it's ugly, it's talented, it's untalented, it's boring, it's exciting, it's all different kinds of people. But they don't recognize us, they didn't recognize him. Now, beloved, we are God's children now, and what we will be has not yet appeared. Now, we're going to be really glorified one day. But we know that when he appears, we shall be like him because we shall see him as he is. But you can't tell by looking at us now. Now, if you were to look at royalty in David's house, in his palace, if I said, can you tell that Solomon is the king's son? You'd say, yes, I can tell that Solomon is the king's son. I mean, Solomon was born with a silver spoon in his mouth. Absolutely. Best clothes, chariots, horses. And you could say that guy, handsome, got it together, hair gel, the whole thing. He's got it going on. But here's a guy who was also royalty, and you probably couldn't tell at first glance. His name was Mephibosheth. You remember him? Mephibosheth, he was also royalty, made royalty because of David's promise to bless the house of Saul and Jonathan ultimately. And he sat at the king's table eating at the royal banquet hall every day. He couldn't walk, and yet he was royalty. Both Solomon and Mephibosheth were children, if you will, of the king, royalty. Now, let's just picture this theologically. One had it good in life, it seemed. One didn't have it good. They were both royalty. And if we see this theologically as Christians, one day they would both be a whole lot better than they were, just to use Jesus' words in Matthew 6. Right, even Solomon in all of his regalia doesn't look like a lily of the field. There's going to be a glorification of even the best among us if you're living comfortably, right? And the worst among us, what we are has not yet been seen, right? But one day we know when he appears, even the best among us is going to be way better than you are, and the worst among us is going to be way better than you are. We're all going to be glorified. We preached that earlier in this book. It's going to be great. But you need to realize what matters is, are you an heir of the king? Are you royalty? That's what matters. And any of us can be royalty. It doesn't matter who you are. And what's interesting is you can trace this all the way back to the first book that we see God speaking in. I mean, the Ten Commandments was the first time God put his thoughts in writing. Think about it. He etched his Ten Commandments on stone. And we see that in Exodus chapter 20. Well, in Exodus chapter 12, in the Exodus, we see the story of them leaving Egypt. There's an interesting two words in verse 38 of Exodus 12. Exodus 12 is the Passover when they leave Egypt. And in verse 38, there's two words there that out of Egypt comes a mixed multitude, a mixed multitude. You know what a mixed multitude means? It wasn't just the Israelites that left. There were other people that put the blood on the doorpost. There was a lot of other people that said, I don't want to stay in Egypt if God's punishment is coming on this land. I'd like to go with you. And there's provisions even later in the book of Exodus after that passage that say, here's what you can do with the mixed multitude. Here's what you can do with the foreigner that travels with you. Here's what you can do with the sojourner that are going to go out with you. Yes, they can be blessed among you. What matters is, are you going to go with them? right? You need to go if you're a foreigner. Go with them. Stay with them. And all I'm telling you, it doesn't matter who you are. It doesn't matter how poor you are. It doesn't matter. None of it matters, but whether or not you stay. You stay with the Lord. You're a child of the King. I love the verse we read not long ago in our DVR, Psalm 119:63. David, who I believe wrote Psalm 119, though it doesn't say it explicitly, he says, I am a companion of all who fear you, of those who keep your precepts. And I don't care who you are. I'm a companion of all who fear you, of all who keep your precepts. Now, I'm not talking about every single person that just happens to wander in the church. You're still in 1 John 3. Look at verse 3. Everyone who thus hopes, right? If you really are a child of God, if you thus hope, if you have that hope in him, you purify himself as he is pure. I'm talking about someone, if you really are a Christian, if you're in Christ, well, then old things pass away, new things come, and you're going to have evidence of that. There's wheat and tares in this church. I know that. And I am saying this, there are people that don't fear God that come here, and there are people that do not keep his precepts that come here. There are people, as Titus chapter 1 says, at the end of the chapter, they profess to know God with their mouth, but they by their deeds they deny him. But this text says, you know, you'll purify yourself. You won't make that same practice of sinning. Verse 4 says, everyone who makes a practice of sinning also practices lawlessness. Sin is lawlessness. You know that he appeared in order to take away sins. In him there's no sin. Verse 6, no one who abides in him keeps on sinning. No one who keeps on sinning has either seen him or known him. The person that is in Christ is going to have the old things start to go away and the new things come. Now, what happens instantly is a new identity. You become royalty. Then the evidence of that follows. So we recognize what defines a Christian. You become royalty, and then you have evidence of regeneration. It's what James chapter 2, verse 14 says, right? Faith without works is dead. You're going to see that follow. And that is what matters. I like this verse. Makes it as clear as it can be. It's a good transitional verse into the last point. 1 John chapter 5, verse 1. Everyone who believes that Jesus is the Christ has been born of God. Okay, and evidence is going to follow, by the way. And here's one of the main evidences. Everyone who loves the Father loves whoever has been born of him. Everyone who believes that Jesus the Christ has been born of God. And everyone who loves the Father loves whoever has been born of him. See, now all of a sudden my barriers come down to anybody who's been born of the Father. I love them. That's what the Bible says. We're all on the same team. We all now accept those who now are in right relationship with God. New things come. One of the new things that comes is that I now accept without distinction anyone who is in Christ. That's the whole point of so much of not seeing anyone according to the flesh anymore. Jot it down this way. Verse 17 of 2 Corinthians 5, the second half, the new things that are coming partly is this, accepting, number 3, Christians without distinction. I don't accept you based on anything other than the fact that you are a Christian and evidence is coming in on the heels of that. I see evidence of your regeneration, and you are an heir of the King. Therefore, I fully accept you as a child of God. That is evidence of my Christianity, is my full acceptance of you. Let me turn you to this text real quick. Romans chapter 15, please. Romans chapter 15, verse 5. This is a great and encouraging text. One of the great things that comes to real Christians is the acceptance of other Christians without any distinctions. Doesn't matter who you are. Romans 15, verse 5. May the God of endurance and encouragement grant you to live in such harmony with one another. Guess what that means? There's no cliques in this church, right? That's what it means. Such harmony with one another in accord with Christ Jesus. And that's where some people may argue with me, but if you're in accord with Christ Jesus, then we're going to be in a harmony with one another. Not every non-Christian. I know there's wheat and tares, there's sheep and goats in every church. I get that. But with real Christians, I'm going to be in harmony with real Christians because I'm going to be in accord with Christ. That together you may with one voice glorify God and the Father of our Lord Jesus Christ. We're going to be unified. We're going to be synced up. We're going to be in harmony with one another and in accord with Christ, and we're going to glorify God together. Therefore, what do I have to do? Here comes the one imperative verb in this whole section. Here it comes. Welcome one another. As Christ has welcomed you for the glory of God. Welcome. I love this. Pros lambano. Lambano is to receive. Pros. Come, bring them in and accept them. Some translations actually translate it that way, to accept. Therefore, accept one another, welcome them, bring them in and pull them in and accept them. Accept one another as Christ has welcomed you to the glory of God. You've been adopted by God. There's a lot of people in our church that have adopted children, and it's a great picture of our redemption, right? God has adopted us. I see parents in our church adopt children. They put it on social media. They're in the courtroom and all that. It's so great. The adoption of children. They don't partially accept these children. They celebrate the full welcoming of these children into their families. Full welcome. They don't partially. They don't say, well, you know, I'll give you a partial welcome. Full welcome. I'll take the child. They don't say if he's cool or, you know, unless he becomes a nerd or, you know, if he doesn't have a lot of baggage or if he's interesting. It's like full welcome. That's what we see. Full welcome. You're my child now. In the full welcome that we've received from God, what we now do for the other children is we accept all the other children that God has. That's the picture in the Bible. We have been accepted, therefore we accept his other children fully, no matter what the distinctions are. You've heard the passages, and I just need to say it only because the New Testament church, and I mean in the first century, had a lot more barriers than we have. I don't know what the barriers you might see in the church. Someone irritates you? Oh, man, I'm sorry. Think about the first century church. He says, think about it. There's neither Jew nor Greek. Do you know what a big distance there was between Jews and Greeks in the first century? He says, there's neither slave nor free. You know what a big distance there was between slave and free in the New Testament? The Scythian and slave and barbarians, I mean, these were big distinctions. He says, in Christ, those are gone. It's hard for the first century Christians looking over the rails of heaven, looking at us, seeing people quietly avoid each other on a Sunday morning at our church, thinking, I don't get it. You guys don't have half of the things that we had. We had kosher laws. We had the days, right? The holidays, Sabbath days. We had all kinds of issues. We had the temple worship, where we worship. Think of John 4. The woman at the well, the Samaritans, we worship in that, in this mountain, you say there, Jerusalem's where you're. They had so many things that divided them. And now we threw them all in the same church and we said, forget about all that. You guys all get along now. And now we don't get along. Why? Because what? Because you make more or you like this and you don't like that. I don't care who irritates you in this church. Personality problems? It just is. There's no excuse for us. Let me end with this. Go to this cross reference, Ephesians chapter 4. We accept one another without distinction, fully welcoming them, looking past all the difference. Here's why. Because we are going to focus on the commonalities, on the commonalities. It's like being on the same team. Think about it. It's like a sports team. If we were on a sports team, a professional sports team, it wouldn't matter what our backgrounds are, our upbringings, what city we grew up in, our personalities, our styles, our hairstyle, our appearance. It wouldn't matter how many kids we have. None of that would matter. All that would matter is we have one coach, one mission, one goal, common jersey, common owner, trainer. All of it, we would have one thing we're aiming for. Now read this. Ephesians chapter 4, verse 1. I urge you, Paul says, as a prisoner of the Lord, to walk in a manner worthy of the calling to which you've been called. Well, what is that? Well, with all humility and gentleness and patience, bearing with one another. Think about that. Let's do that. Eager to maintain the unity of the Spirit in the bond of peace. How eager are you to do that this week? There's one body. We have one body, one Spirit, just as you were called to the one hope that belongs to your call. One Lord, one faith, one baptism, one God and Father of all, who is over all and through all and in all. Do you get the point here? That we have a lot more in common than anything that we might make an excuse that we don't have in common? There's one body, one Spirit, just as you were called to the one hope that belongs to your call, one Lord, one faith, one baptism, one God and Father of all, who is over all and through all and in all. We have no excuse to quietly avoid and not accept or to somehow build wedges between people. Tertullian wrote in the second century about how the Romans viewed the Christians. He spoke against the backdrop of how the pagans in the second century, how they hated one another. He used the word envy, how they envy each other and they divide over things. There's so much dissension between the pagans. And he said this, here's how the Romans view the Christians. He said, they say things like this, see how they love one another. See how they're ready to die for one another. I hope you could say that about any single person in this church that is a Christian, that is in Christ. God's heroes that he's proud of in this church that he wouldn't say are fleshly and childish, but the mature ones are the ones that see themselves on the same team no matter what role they play. Modern politicians, many of them are out there seeking their photo ops. They got to be at the right place, right time, make sure their cameras are on. You've seen that. Photography was still in its infancy in the 1860s, and our 16th president, Abraham Lincoln, was not heading out for photo ops to boost his political clout. Had there been photo pools in the 1860s, capturing the daily habits that his biographers used to write about would have made him even more admirable than he was already considered by many. But President Lincoln was known, at least by his biographers, as being an amazing person who cared about the least of those around him. He would visit army hospitals. He would linger. Talk about going the extra mile, staying the extra hour, and spending the extra dollar. He would shake hands and stay as late as he needed to stay to visit every soldier he could. He would listen to their stories late into the night. He would write notes to their families. When he was at the White House, he would greet personally every White House staff he would see, would square up to them. He knew them by name. He would learn their name. He would address them by name. He would treat them with respect and dignity. Everyone felt honored by the president in his presence. He was known always for doing whatever he could for every orphan and widow that he was introduced to. Anyone who sent him a request, he would do what he could to meet them. Of course, in his second inaugural address, he was known with the famous words and his merciful posture toward the defeated Confederates. He said, with malice toward none, and certainly you could believe it by his action, with malice toward none and charity for all, with firmness in the right as God gives us to see the right. And I think of how honorable that is, someone who cared, and it seemed like he had malice toward none and charity for all. And I sure hope that Christians, the average Christian in Orange County, California in the 21st century, can do better than any politician in the 19th century. We have a high calling to walk in a manner worthy of the calling to which we've been called, with humility and gentleness and patience, bearing with one another, eager to maintain the unity of the Spirit and the bond of peace. No cliques. This isn't high school. Doing all that we can. Let me pray for you now. God, thank you so much for this opportunity that we have now to put this into practice this week. Even today, I know it's hot, we're outside, but please give us a chance to show that we care about the people around us. There's no barriers between us. We don't have a select group of people that we are exclusive with. We're willing to love the people in this church. They're fellow members of the body of Christ here, part of the flock that we're a part of, fellow stones here, living stones, part of the building that we're a part of. God, we are so grateful to be in a church that shares the mission, making a difference in our community, and even beyond that. We want to be as eager to maintain the unity of this church as we possibly can. We don't want to be fleshly. We don't want you to rate us as childish. We want to be mature. We want you to see us as being as patient and as kind and as accepting and as magnanimous and merciful and as loving as we possibly can be. So help us in this, God, please. Just root out any of the problems that might be in our hearts secretly there and fuel us to love even better this week. In Jesus' name.
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Good evening from Pilgrim Radio. That was Micah Christopher singing Grace Happened to kick off the rest of our hour this evening. We're turning to more music and programming ahead. I'm Spencer Dahlke joining you for that. So I trust it would be encouraging to you as we turn to Casting Crowns next, singing Glorious Day. One.

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1: Dom Avila, Pastors Grace Church, Monterey Bay in Seaside, California. And today we continue his series, Studies in Philippians, and the message, Our All-Sufficient Savior. 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
2: Philippians chapter 4, starting in verse 10, I picked up an article. The article was entitled, 10 of the Worst Conversation Faux Pas Someone Can Make. But here are some faux pas to avoid. Being totally uninterested in what someone is saying. That's not cool. Checking your phone while you're talking to people. Speaking with your mouth full. One-upping someone's story. You've been there, probably done that. Someone's talking about like the snake they encountered on their hike yesterday, and you have to go into a long old story about the dragon you slayed while you were hiking Mount Fiji or Fuji. How about correcting someone's grammar? Do you do that? Now, parents, that's cool if we do that to our kids, but, you know, our peers, that's a different story. Excuse me, or pardon me. It is the team did well, not the team did good. Some of us are more eager to do that. How about forgetting someone's name or calling them by the wrong name? Asking rude questions. Apparently, you're not supposed to ask a woman how old she is or if she's pregnant. Advocating strong views on politics and religion. I think all of us are guilty of some of these faux pas, but there's also something known as preaching faux pas. And this is not just things that you want to not say while delivering a sermon, but things to avoid altogether. Now, obviously, your view of the Bible really will dictate the topics that are on or off limits. I would say that any sermon that doesn't have the Bible open and Christ isn't being preached is not really a sermon, but you will read some books and hear from some people who will tell you there's certain things that you shouldn't talk about, especially if you want to grow your church or if you want visitors who are coming for the first Sunday to come back. Don't say certain things, they'll tell you. And that list of things includes don't talk about sin, don't talk about sexuality, don't talk about submission. Don't talk about sensitive political issues. Don't talk about race, abortion, hell, and whatever you do. Do not talk about money and generosity. And that's because we want to be faithful to expositing the word. We're going to talk about whatever the Bible talks about. We're actually going to look at a verse that everyone, when they read it, they say, hey, yes and amen to that. I like that. Philippians 4:19. This is what it says. And my God will fulfill all your needs according to his riches in glory in Christ Jesus. Many people read that and they say, wow, what an amazing promise. And it's a promise that's claimed by not just Christians, but even non-Christians like to claim promises like these. But as we take a closer look at this verse, there's actually a premise to the promise. See, I think this verse is fantastic. It is a blank check. It's signed by God himself and is backed by his surplus, but it's only for a select group of people. So let's read Philippians chapter 4, starting in verse 10 to provide some context, and then we'll just look at this one verse. We looked at two chapters the last time we were together. Now it's just this one verse. Here's God's word to us. Apostle Paul writes, but I rejoice in the Lord greatly that now at last you've revived thinking about me. Indeed, you were thinking about me before, but you lacked opportunity. Not that I speak from want, for I learned to be content in whatever circumstance I am. I know how to get along with humble means, and I also know how to live in abundance. In any and all things, I've learned the secret of being filled and going hungry, both of having abundance and suffering need. I can do all things through him who strengthens me. Nevertheless, you have done well to fellowship with me in my affliction. And you yourselves also know, Philippians, that at the first preaching of the gospel after I left Macedonia, no church fellowshiped with me in the matter of giving and receiving, but you alone. For even in Thessalonica, you sent a gift more than once for my needs. Not that I seek the gift itself, but I seek the fruit which increases to your account. But I have received everything in full and have an abundance. I have been filled, having received from Epaphroditus, which you have sent, a fragrant aroma, an acceptable sacrifice pleasing to God. And my God will fulfill all your needs according to his riches in glory in Christ Jesus. Amen. Well, our main idea is this. In Philippians 4, verse 19, Paul promises that those who are generous toward God will find that he is generous toward them and will supply their every need in Christ because of a surpassing generosity and all sufficiency. You say, Dom, that is a long run-on sentence. Yeah, but Paul does that, so I feel fine. Once again, Paul promises that those who are generous toward God will find that he is generous toward them and will supply their every need in Christ because of a surpassing generosity and all sufficiency. And the outline that will follow has several major points, but it just comes all from the text. First, we're going to look at the source of provision. Paul says that it is my God. Then we'll look at the surety of provision, the promise that he will fulfill it, the scope of the provision, how wide, how much does this span? It says here, all your needs, the superabundance of provision. This is according to his riches in glory, and the Savior of provision. This is all in Christ Jesus. The provision, the source of provision, the surety of provision, the scope of provision, the superabundance of provision, and the Savior of provision. The first thing I want us to note is that, again, we have to read it in context. That's why we went back to verse 10. You can't look at verse 19 and isolate it from the context. In fact, look at the very beginning of verse 19. It begins with that word day or but. It is a connecting word, and it's connecting this amazing promise with what Paul has just stated in the previous section. Remember, the context of this promise is Paul's gratitude. This whole letter is expressing his heartfelt gratitude to a church that hasn't forgot about him, that continues to love him, that is expressing their generosity to him and doing so in deep poverty. And so that's the context. And again, it starts back in 4:10. And what Paul is just saying, look, I love you. And I'm so thankful for your partnership and your provision for caring for me at a distance while I sit here in prison. And that's where Paul is. He's sitting under house arrest in Rome. And you think about this. I just read in an article that there are some prisons that are now offering Pilates and yoga. Okay. Our prisons are looking more like resorts. That is not how it was in the first century. They're not giving Paul three meals a day. Paul doesn't have a roommate. He can't just go and work out when he wants to. They're not giving him clothing. They're not caring for him. They're not communicating anything of encouragement to him. In fact, if someone from the outside doesn't help Paul, he's most likely going to die there in prison. And so he's waiting to find out if they're going to chop his head off. And he's there suffering in prison. Everything that Paul has is dependent on those outside who love and support Paul. And we learned over the last several weeks that the Philippian church, more than any other church, consistently provided for Paul's needs. They didn't forget about him, but they stuck by his side, despite their poverty. So Paul, what do you need? You need food? We'll get you food. Do you need some clothing? We'll get you some clothing. You need your books? We'll send you some books. And they met Paul's needs. Now, the question is, well, how is Paul going to return the favor? Well, obviously, if he's sitting in prison, he's not going to turn around with a check to Epaphroditus to say, here, go give this to the Philippians. He can't pay them back. He's not in a position to match or multiply, especially material goods. But he knows someone that can. And that is where we begin, the source of provision. Look at what Paul says. And my God will fulfill all your needs. God is the source of provision. My God, Paul says, will do what I'm not in a position to do. You have needs. I can't meet them, but God can. And when Paul says, my God, he is identifying a very close and personal relationship with the Father. He's not denying that God is the God of the Philippians as well. He's just saying, he's my God. I know him personally. He's come through for me time and time again. And because I know my God, I know that he will come through for you. You know, Martin Luther famously said that religion consists in personal pronouns. Some people, they talk about God, and they talk about God a lot, but they don't do it in a personal way. I'm not sure if you've ever had a Jehovah's Witness come to your door. I want to know, do you really know the God of the universe? So are you talking about him personally? Are you talking about him like he's here? There are lots of people who talk about God, but God is abstract and distant, but not to the Apostle Paul. When Paul talks about God, he is intimate and personal. King David also spoke of God in a very personal way. You remember, the Lord is my shepherd, not just a shepherd, not just a good shepherd, but he is my shepherd. This is how Paul related to God. He had a long, personal, intimate relationship, and because he had experienced God providing for him throughout all these years, he can with confidence say, my God is going to provide for you. Now, I remember when I was in junior college, I had a friend of mine who took me and a bunch of my buddies to a restaurant. It was a Mexican restaurant, and we got there, and I told him, I said, look, dude, I don't have any money. And he's like, oh, no, it's okay. And so he goes up to the counter and he starts ordering all this food, and carne asada and carnitas and beans and cheese and burritos and all rice and beans, and give me this and some chips and salsa. And I'm like, all right, all right. So he brings up the bill and it was like over $100. And then he turns to me, he's like, all right, bro, I need some money. I said, dude, I just told you I don't have any money. What are you doing? And he says, oh, I'm just playing. My dad owns the restaurant. And I was like, sweet, man, and throw a horchata in there too. But I remember when his dad came out, he didn't look too happy. And I thought to myself, oh man, did we just get him in trouble? But then right behind him was a couple of servers with more food. And they put it down on the table in front of us. And he just said, I love to feed my son and to feed my son's friends. That's what the Apostle Paul is doing right here. I know my God. I know my Father. He's generous. He's gracious. He loves to give and he loves to bless his son and his son's friends. Brothers and sisters, aren't you grateful that he's your Father? He's your God. It would be a bummer if this was just Paul's God or the prophet's God or just the pastor's God. But the reality is, the Bible teaches us that not one person has exclusive rights to the God of the universe. If you are in Christ, the Bible is very clear that he is your God. Personally, Jesus' death, burial, and resurrection doesn't just give us direct access to him, but we've actually been adopted by the Father. I love when Jesus, he rose from the dead, and Mary Magdalene is there, and he tells Mary Magdalene this. He said, I ascend to my Father and to your Father, and to my God and to your God. When you think about how God provided for Abraham and Isaac and Jacob, that's your God too. When you learn about God's faithfulness to Moses and Joshua and to Rahab and to Ruth, that is your faithful God as well. When you think about God's protection of David and Daniel, Elijah, and all the prophets, remember that their God is your God. And it is a joy to my heart that he is our God. So God is the source of provision, but this provision, watch this, is promised. Look at what it says next, the surety of provision. It says, and my God will fulfill all your needs. Paul is guaranteeing this, guaranteeing that God will supply and meet their needs. And what he's saying is, look, brothers and sisters, you have filled me up. God will fill you up. He's promising it. It's an unbelievable promise. In fact, it's so unbelievable that Jerome, back in the early 400s AD, he actually tampered with the text. I don't like this. This is why I like the Legacy Standard Bible. Just give me what it says. But Jerome, in the Latin Vulgate, he nuanced Paul's statement because he thought, no, I don't think you should give that kind of promise. This needs to be more of a wish, more of a prayer than a promise. This shouldn't be a guarantee because people are going to abuse it. But that's actually not what the text says. Paul is making a promise. The word here is plero, and it's, just to get technical real quick, it's a future indicative. If it was meant to be a wish or a desire, it would be in the subjunctive, but it's not. It is the future indicative. So this isn't he may, he might, he will. He will. It's an unqualified, non-contingent statement. God will undoubtedly provide for your needs. Now you say, well, how can Paul make this kind of promise on behalf of God? How can he do it with so much certainty? I mean, isn't this kind of presumptuous of Paul? We say no, because Paul knew God personally. Not only that, but he knew what the scriptures taught. When you go back in the Old Testament, you'll find this over and over again. In Deuteronomy 28:8, we read this: Yahweh will command the blessing upon you in your barns and in all that you send forth your hand to do, and he will bless you in the land which Yahweh your God gives you. Proverbs 3 and verse 9, honor Yahweh from your wealth and from the first of all your produce, so your barns will be filled with plenty. Now, if you're a good Bible student, you say, wait a second, Dom, that's some Old Testament stuff, Old Covenant stuff. And I would say, good job. But 2 Corinthians 1:20 reminds us that because of the blood of Christ and because of the new covenants, that all the promises of God are what? Yes and amen. So Paul isn't bashful here. He knows that since the Philippians met the premise, then they could count on the promise. And you say, well, what again is the premise? They were consistent and generous givers. They were giving to God. They were giving for Paul's supply, but they were ultimately worshiping God through their giving. Remember the Lord Jesus' own words on the Sermon on the Mount in Luke chapter 6 in verse 38. Jesus himself says, give and it will be given to you. They will pour into your lap a good measure, pressed down, shaken together, running over, for by your standard of measure, it will be measured to you in return. It was the great missionary Hudson Taylor who once said, when God's work is done in God's way for God's glory, it will not lack for God's supply. So there it is, the source of provision, my God, the surety of that provision, that God will, in fact, provide. Now let's look at the scope of this provision. My God will fulfill all your needs. All your needs. Now he says your, and we don't want to just bypass that too quickly, right? Because he's talking to the Philippians. We don't want to be too quick to claim the promise for ourselves and just make this universally apply. The promise is made to the church because they had been extremely generous in their ministry to Paul. And because that was the case, Paul can say with confidence that my God will respond in kind. He's going to reciprocate his blessings to you, church. Now, with that said, I don't think this promise is just limited to that local church there in Philippi. It's not just for them. I do think it extends to all those who would give towards the Lord's work. And notice, too, that God just doesn't reciprocate blessing and provision. It actually says here that it's filled to the very brim. God fills up and fully supplies everything he knows that we really and truly need. Whatever your need, listen, it will never, ever exceed the liberality of God's provision. So, when you think about the many hours that you're putting in to serve the church, when you're thinking about the financial gifts you give, when you think about the talents that you're using to build up the body, If you're a faithful partner in church and other gospel preaching ministries, the guarantee is for you. God is going to provide for your needs. He will. But more than just the physical material needs, I think it goes beyond that. Paul makes it clear that God will provide for all your needs, all of them, not just some of them, not just most of them, but he's very clear with the word, all your needs. And when you think back to Philippians chapter 1 and verse 27, we saw there that the Philippians were suffering, they're facing opposition, and yet God richly supplied them with steadfastness and joy and encouragement. We learned that they needed to be unified. So what did God do? He helps them with, by providing the same kind of mind, the same kind of heart, same goal, same soul. God provides that mindset. They were in need of humility. Well, God richly supplied the grace necessary for humility. They needed grace to stop grumbling. They needed grace to rid themselves of anxiety. And what do we see over and over again? He richly supplies the church with the peace of God, the kind of peace that surpasses all understanding. Do you have needs? Of course you do. What's God's promise? I'll supply all your needs. No matter what you need, you can count on God. He's going to provide you with strength and endurance, with joy and contentment and encouragement, whatever it is you need. And my question to you is, are you comforted by that? Does that bring you joy? Does it bring you joy that he knows what you need before you do? Does it bring you joy that his promise to supply what you truly need and what you need right now, he will provide? Listen, all of God's provisions are wise, they're sufficient, they're generous, and they're also timely. And this is where you jump in and say, well, wait a second, Pastor, because I've been at this Christian thing for a while here, and it seems like God is providing for a lot of other people's needs, but it feels like my needs aren't getting met. It feels like he's kind of skipped me once or twice. And I just want to be clear that Paul's promise here is to provide for needs, not your greeds. Which means that sometimes we think we need things that we don't. And if I can just say bluntly, if you don't have something, God in his wisdom doesn't think you need it. He doesn't think you need it. This is not a promise that God will provide everything that you think you want. He's not just like some genie waiting for you to make your wishes and to allow you to cash in on it. There's nothing that a faithful servant of God truly needs that God will not provide. That's the promise. 2 Corinthians chapter 9 and verse 8 reads this, "And God is able to make every grace abound to you, so that in everything, at every time, having every sufficiency, you may have an abundance for every good deed." There's a reason why Paul is repetitive there, because everything you need to bring God glory, he will provide. So we've looked there at the source of provision. It's God, my God, the surety of provision.

when those cool checks came in the mail called stimulus checks? Well, those didn't last very long. They came and went. And do you remember walking into the grocery store and actually seeing all of the aisles bare? Do you remember the day where we were rationing toilet paper? We can't depend on the local market, the stock market, our state, our country, our government to provide for us. Printing money is not going to solve our problems. So the question is, well, where do we turn when our resources run dry? Look at what Paul says about the superabundance of God's provision. The supply that comes to you in your time of need comes from a storehouse, Paul says here, that's according to his riches in glory. And you say, well, how rich is God? Or how many riches does he have? He's as rich as he is. God is inherently rich. He's infinite. Everything runs out. Time runs out. Energy runs out. Everything runs out. But there's something that keeps going on and on and on and on and on. And that's God. And one day we get to join him and be with him forever and ever and ever and ever. And you say, why? Because he is rich in glory. And that richness and glory actually comes down to us. In Psalm 89:11, we read this, the heavens are yours, and the earth also is yours. The world and all its fullness, you have founded them. You will not exhaust God. He is infinite. This is why the Apostle Paul says in Romans chapter 11, oh, the depth of the riches and wisdom and knowledge of God, how unsearchable are his judgments and unfathomable his ways. Now notice there the prepositions Paul uses to describe these riches that are coming from God. He says, my God will fulfill all your needs. And then he uses this word, according to his riches in glory in Christ Jesus. God gives according to his riches. Listen to this. He doesn't give out of his riches. I was reading an article about an NBA player that we will not name, but he was highly criticized because he has a reputation of going to restaurants and bars and tacking on these $1,000 bills and leaving no tips. And so one waitress finally got upset and posted that on Twitter so everyone could see just how cheap this guy is. But when you look at his contract and see how many multi-million dollars that dude gets in just a second of playing basketball, it's shameful. See, a lot of people, they will give out of, right? If you have $2 billion, I can give you $2. That's giving out of my money, but it's not giving in accordance with. It's not giving corresponding to. The Bible says that God does not give out of, but he gives according to, which means that he's generous. He's lavish. Not only that, but God never runs out. You and I, we get depleted. We run out of time and money and gas and energy and patience and you name it. We run out of it, but God never runs out of anything. He never runs out of riches. He never runs out of glory. Paul actually will say this over and over again throughout his letters, just how rich God is. In Romans 2:4, we read about the riches of his kindness. In Romans 9:23, we read about the riches of his glory. In Romans 11:33, the riches of the wisdom and knowledge of God. In Ephesians 1:7, it is the riches of his grace. In Ephesians 1:18, it is the riches of the glory of his inheritance. Ephesians 3:8, it is the riches of Christ proclaimed to the Gentiles. God's riches are not like the stock market or real estate or gold or oil. God's riches are in glory. And the assurance we have from God's word is that he will provide for all of our needs according to his riches in glory. Do you think that you have everything you need? Is God providing for you? Do you think God has enough to meet your physical needs? How about your emotional needs, spiritual needs? Let's make that a little bit more concrete. When your marriage is not what you want it to be, can God meet your needs? When your spouse uses words,

0: words that hurt you. Can God meet your needs? When you need to forgive what seems unforgivable, can God meet your needs? When your friend betrays you, when a parent has health that's declining, when a girlfriend or boyfriend breaks up with you and you don't know why, when you learn that your child has a disease that's incurable, when someone in the flock here sins against you grievously, or when the leadership doesn't maybe respond the way that you want them to, can God meet your needs? If you continue to be single while all of your friends are getting married, can God meet your needs? When you're hoping to conceive, but you just can't, can God meet your needs? When you find you're tempted intensely, you feel desperately lonely, when you struggle to make decisions, when your future seems uncertain, when you're running out of time, do you still say, God, you're my God, and you meet all of my needs according to the riches you have in glory? Listen, Christian, God has no trouble providing for every single one of your needs. His provision comes from an infinite storehouse of riches in glory. Listen to this wonderful reminder from the Puritan Thomas Brooks. He says this, "The water that can fill the sea can much more fill a cup, and that sun which can fill the world with light can much more fill my house with light. So that God that fills heaven and earth with his glory can much more fill my soul with his glory." What a beautiful quote. And I just have to be honest with you, church, that I sometimes question God in my own heart, not so much his ability to do these things, but I think what I question, just honestly speaking, is his willingness to meet my needs. I do often drift into this works-based mentality that says, you know what, I'm not good enough. I'm not reading my Bible enough. I'm not praying for a church enough. I'm just not doing enough for God to actually meet my needs. And this is exactly why we need to gather and be reminded of the gospel of grace. We need to be the best preachers to ourselves. You and I can have confidence that God will provide for our needs. And you say, why are you so sure of that? And here's the answer. Because God has already provided for your greatest need. That is how you can be sure. You had a tremendously great need, and God has already met it. You say, what are you talking about? Well, what is our greatest need? We've rebelled against God. We deserve condemnation. We deserved judgment. We deserved hell. We deserved separation. And what did God provide? For God so loved the world that he gave his only begotten Son, that whoever believes in him shall not perish but have everlasting life. How about Romans 8:32? He who indeed did not spare his own Son, but delivered him over for us all, how will he not also with him graciously give us all things? Do you understand the logic that's coming through Romans 8:32? Paul is saying, if God has given his Son to meet our greatest need, our need to be reconciled, our need to be saved, our need to be forgiven, if he did not spare judgment on his own Son, but he gave him up for us, how will he not also freely give us all things, all of our lesser needs? It's no problem for God if he's already given us the greatest gift in his Son. Listen, God wants to remind you, he can meet your needs. He can. He promises it with God for a long time. They've experienced it over and over and over again. He's not only rich, but his character is one of boundless generosity. Remember the words of Jesus in Matthew chapter 7 and verse 11? He says this, "If you then, being evil, know how to give good gifts to your children, how much more will your Father who is in heaven give what is good to those who ask him?" Listen to what Charles Spurgeon said. He said, "As rich as God is in glory, so rich is he in giving. He never demeans himself in the mercies that he gives. No, he gives according to his rank, and that is the highest conceivable. Listen, we're never going to outgive God. You can't outgive the giver of all things. He is lavish and generous in his character. So that is the source, the surety, the scope, the superabundance, and finally, the savior of provision. Look there at how he concludes this verse. My God will fulfill all your needs according to his riches in glory. And he says this, in Christ Jesus. And I just love geeking out on prepositional phrases. I mean, these are fantastic. What he's saying is everything comes to us in Christ. If you are in Christ, this is all yours. Paul begins the letter in 1:1, all the saints that are in Christ. He finishes the letter by reminding us that God provides for every believer's needs in Christ. Peace that surpasses understanding comes in Christ. We can have contentment in every circumstance if we are in Christ. And now he says, God will supply all your needs if you are found in Christ. Paul would just remind you from 2 Corinthians 8:9, you know the grace of our Lord Jesus Christ, that though he was rich, yet for your sake he became poor, so that through his poverty you might become rich. It's only through a living, vital union with Christ that we can enjoy these blessings. There is no gift, listen, there is no gift that can be enjoyed by his creation except they be enjoyed in Christ. You say, why? Well, because in Christ are hidden all the treasures of wisdom and knowledge. In Christ, the fullness of deity dwells. Our God and Father has blessed us with every spiritual blessing in Christ. Listen, church, God is good to his children. He is. He has never, ever, ever let anyone down. He's never failed once. He can't fail. If he's given us his son, he's not going to fail on the lesser things. His riches, like his love, will always be available to those who are in Christ. And I think just understanding the promise of Philippians 4:19, what does that do? It prevents us from holding so tightly to the stuff that we think is ours. When we're unwilling to give, God says, well, why not? It doesn't belong to you anyway. Give generously, expand the kingdom, be a blessing to others, and test me. Go right ahead. See if I will not provide more abundantly in my riches in Christ Jesus. I want to close with the words of the late doctor, and you're going to trip out on this name, Shadrach Meshach Lockridge. You guys know who Shadrach Meshach Lockridge is? His name is just S.M. Lockridge. He was a prominent African-American pastor down in Calvary Baptist in San Diego. But he preached a very famous sermon back in 1976, and the sermon was called Amen. I almost guarantee you've probably heard the last 5 minutes of that sermon. And that sermon is entitled, or the clip anyway, is entitled, That's My King. His words, I think, are extremely fitting for this text, and I can't read it like him, probably not going to have the passion that brother has, but I want us to meditate on the words, because when we think about God being our all-sufficient Savior, sometimes we just need reminders of who he actually is. So this is what he says. He says, my King was born King. He's the King of the Jews. He's the King of Israel. He's the King of righteousness, the King of the ages. He's the King of heaven. He's the King of glory. He's the King of kings, and he's the Lord of lords. David says, the heavens declare the glory of God, and the firmament shows his handiwork. Well, my King is a sovereign King. No means of measure that can define his limitless love. No far-seeing telescope can bring into visibility the coastline of his shoreless supply. No barrier can hinder him from pouring out his blessing. My King, he's enduringly strong, entirely sincere, eternally steadfast, immortally graceful, imperially powerful, impartially merciful. Do you know this King? He's the greatest phenomenon that has ever crossed the horizon of this world. He is God's son. He's a sinner's savior. He's the centerpiece of civilization. He stands alone in himself. He is august. He is unique. He is unparalleled. He is unprecedented. He is supreme. He is preeminent. He's the loftiest idea in literature. He is the highest personality in philosophy. He is the supreme. He is the fundamental doctrine of true theology. That is my king. He's the miracle of the age. He's the superlative of everything good that you can choose to call him. He's the only one qualified to be the all-sufficient savior. He supplies strength for the weak. He's available for the tempted and tried. He sympathizes and he saves. He strengthens and sustains. He guards and he guides. He heals the sick. He cleanses the lepers. He forgives sinners. He discharges debtors. He delivers the captives. He defends the feeble. He blesses the young. He serves the unfortunate. He regards the aged. He rewards the diligent, and he beautifies the meek. And then he asks, I wonder if you know him. My king is the key to knowledge, the wellspring of wisdom, the doorway of deliverance, the path of peace, the roadway of righteousness, the highway of holiness, the gateway of glory. He's the master of the mighty, the captain of the conquerors, the head of heroes, the leader of legislatures, the overseer of overcomers, the governor of governors, the prince of peace, the princes. He's the king of kings, and he is the Lord of lords. His office is manifold. His promise is sure. His life is matchless. His goodness is limitless. His mercy is everlasting. His love never changes. His word is enough. His grace is sufficient. His reign is righteous. His yoke is easy, and his burden is light. He's incomprehensible. He's invincible. He's irresistible. You can't get him out of your mind. You can't live without him, and you can't outlive him. The Pharisees stood against him. They found they couldn't stop him. Pilate couldn't find any fault in him. The witnesses couldn't give their testimony to agree about him. Herod couldn't kill him. Death couldn't handle him. And the grave couldn't hold him. He always has been. He always will be. He has no predecessor, and he has no successor. There's nobody before him. There'll never be anyone after him. You can't impeach him, and he's not going to resign. That is my king. That's fantastic if he is your king. But listen, if he's not, and you are not in Christ, you are in a world of trouble. But the beauty of the gospel is that it's available to you today. If you would turn to him in faith and repentance and embrace his free gift, you will be saved. Let's pray. Father, as great as that is, the reality is there are no words that can come close to expressing just how great you are, how magnificent you are, how sufficient you are, how beautiful you are. And so, Father, we just confess with the Apostle Paul, how unsearchable, how unfathomable are you and all of your ways. Father, we delight to know you. We're thankful for the grace that you've extended, for the salvation you provided, and for the relationship that you've established. Help us always to be mindful, appreciative, and full of gratitude for all that you've accomplished for us. And may we prove that by the way we live, by the way we give, by the way we serve, by the way we submit, by the way we're obedient to your truth. We pray in Jesus' name. Amen.
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That was Joseph O'Brien singing Listen to Me on Pilgrim Radio. 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Ryle's classic book, Holiness, for Reader's Choice. And then later that hour, an interview with Faith Womack on the importance of Bible study. So stick with us for those two programs ahead. I trust they would be an encouragement to you. As we turn next to Andrew Rip and Jervis Campbell singing Hold Me Up.

0: 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On Wednesday, we conclude Mike Fabara's series, 2 Corinthians, verse by verse. 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
1: Would you skip not breathing for today? No, man, we need the truth. It is our anchor. It is our lifeline. And it's not... I don't say that because you need to perform and you need to measure up and because you need to do more for God. I say that because God's already done it all for us and He has offered this lifeline for us. It's truly what you're seeking out when you ask any kind of questions about your life.
0: Tomorrow, Wes and Amanda Llewellyn on the physical and spiritual reality of space aliens.
2: As he was being taken, he knew to call out to Jesus. Now, it's not, Jesus is not a magical phrase. It's not abracadabra. It's actually calling on the being, the person who is Jesus Christ, calling on God, the being that is our God. So, but calling on him, he will be there. And his story ended because they left him alone after that.
3: They tried it again when he was in high school. He said he could see a ship, like, making a beeline for him. And as he saw it, he said, "I rebuke you right now in the name of Jesus." And it stopped.
0: And on Wednesday, Taylor Mead on biblical recovery from the trauma of being unwanted.
4: I'm anxious right now, but the Lord says, cast all my anxieties and fears on him. Like, okay, well, I'm feeling depressed right now, but the Lord says to find joy in him. And so I think that, you know, accepting the fact that sometimes we feel things, but our feelings are not God. They are not the final say. We can feel things and that's fine. But the Lord has the final say, and he says, cast your cares on me, and I will bring joy into your life. And I am here for you. Be still and know that I am God.
0: Then on the next Faith-Filled Step, coming up Saturday and Sunday at 1 p.m. Pacific, in a world of loneliness, distraction, and disconnection, could something as simple as gathering around a table make a difference? 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We appreciate your taking the effort to stay in touch with us. Here's a note from Sparks, Nevada. Thank you, Pilgrim. I enjoy the music and the scripture very much. And a couple from Reno. Thank you for all you give each and every day. It's so good to hear Tom Hess back reading. I'm sad that Reader's Choice is being discontinued, but I do understand. I pray for all of you often, and I have been a listener for over 40 years. I still listen every night and am still being blessed by all of you. And finally, this one from Reno as well. Thank you again for being on the air through the night. Recent surgery has made sleep more difficult. I love being able to listen to morning and night classes, His People, second period, and extra credit during that time. And it's wonderful to hear the Bible, pure and simple, in Tom Hess's voice. I will miss Reader's Choice. The sermons you've chosen are awesome. The newer ones are very impressive, and the repeat speakers are solid. The next Faith-Filled Step has proven to be incredibly insightful and challenging, as well as feeding the soul. It's always a privilege to send our contribution and a note of thanks. And we've heard from a number of listeners who said how much they've enjoyed the special broadcasts of Tom Hess reading J.C. Ryle's classic Holiness, which have been taken from our archives. 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
2: 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We're currently working our way through J.C. Ryle's book titled Holiness, consisting of sermons, or what he called papers. They were made into books, and there are a number of them. It has a very interesting story. This man, J.C. Ryle, John Charles Ryle, he served for almost 40 years as a minister of the gospel before being appointed as the first bishop of Liverpool. That would have been an Anglican bishop. He was appointed to that office in 1880. These messages were initially assembled in 1879, but they are so timely, and the gravity of them, or I should say the gravitas of them, is quite remarkable. So let me, on the occasion of this installment number 32 of Holiness by J.C. Ryle, let me get underway. The text was John 21:16. Lovest thou me? Lovest thou me? The question which heads this paper was addressed by Christ to the Apostle Peter. A more important question could not be asked. 1,800 years plus have passed away since these words were spoken, but to this very day the inquiry is most searching and useful. A disposition to love somebody is one of the commonest feelings which God has implanted in human nature. Too often, unhappily, people set their affection on unworthy objects. I want this day to claim a place for Him who alone is worthy of all our hearts' best feelings. I want men to give some of their love to that divine person who loved us and gave Himself for us. In all their loving, I would have them not forget to love Christ. Allow me to press this mighty subject upon the attention of every reader, and in our case, hearer of this paper. This is no matter for mere enthusiasts and fanatics. It deserves the consideration of every reasonable Christian who believes the Bible. Our very salvation is bound up with it. Life or death, heaven or hell, depend on our ability to answer the simple question, do you love Christ? There are two points which I wish to bring forward in opening up this subject. First, the peculiar feeling of a true Christian towards Christ. He loves Him. A true Christian is not a mere baptized man or woman. He is something more. He is not a person who only goes, as a matter of form, to a church or chapel on Sundays and lives all the rest of the week as if there was no God. Formality is not Christianity. Ignorant lip worship is not true religion. The Scripture speaks expressly, they are not all who are Israel, which are of Israel. That's Romans 9:6. The practical lesson of those words is clear and plain. All are not true Christians who are members of the visible Church of Christ. The true Christian is one of those whose religion is in his heart and life. It is felt by himself in his heart. It is seen by others in his conduct and life. He feels his sinfulness, guilt, and badness and repents. He sees Jesus Christ to be that divine Savior whom his soul needs and commits himself to him. He puts off the old man with his corrupt and carnal habits and puts on the new man. He lives a new and holy life, fighting habitually against the world, the flesh, and the devil. Christ himself is the cornerstone of his Christianity. Ask him in what he trusts for the forgiveness of his many sins, and he will tell you in the death of Christ. Ask him in what righteousness he hopes to stand innocent at the judgment day, and he will tell you it is the righteousness of Christ. Ask him by what pattern he tries to frame his life, and he will tell you that it is the example of Christ. But beside all this, there is one thing in a true Christian which is eminently peculiar to him. That thing is love to Christ, knowledge, faith, hope, reverence, obedience are all marked features in a true Christian's character. But his picture would be very imperfect if you omitted his love to his divine master. He not only knows, trusts, and obeys, he goes further than this. He loves. This peculiar mark of a true Christian is one which we find mentioned several times in the Bible. Faith towards our Lord Jesus Christ is an expression which many Christians are familiar with. Let it never be forgotten. That love is mentioned by the Holy Ghost in almost as strong terms as faith. Great as the danger is of him that believes not, the danger of him that loves not is equally great. Not believing and not loving are both steps to everlasting ruin. Hear what St. Paul says to the Corinthians in the first letter, chapter 16, verse 22. If any man love not the Lord Jesus Christ, let him be anathema, maranatha. St. Paul allows no way of escape to the man who does not love Christ. He leaves him no loophole or excuse. A man may lack clear head knowledge and yet be saved. He may fail in courage and be overcome by the fear of man, like Peter. He may fall tremendously, like David, and yet rise again. But if a man does not love Christ, he is not in the way of life. The curse is yet upon him. He is on the broad road that leads to destruction. Hear what the Apostle Paul says to the Ephesians in the 6th chapter, verse 24. Grace be with them all that love our Lord Jesus Christ in sincerity. The Apostle is here sending his good wishes and declaring his goodwill to all true Christians. Many of them, no doubt, he had never even seen. Many of them in the early churches, we may be very sure, were weak in faith and in knowledge and in self-denial. How then shall he describe them in sending his message? What words can he use which will not discourage the weaker brethren? He chooses a sweeping expression which exactly describes all true Christians under one common name. All had not attained to the same degree, whether in doctrine or practice, but all loved Christ in sincerity. Hear what our Lord Jesus Christ himself says to the Jews. John 8, verse 42, if God were your Father, you would love me. He saw his misguided enemies satisfied with their spiritual condition on the one single ground that they were children of Abraham. He saw them, like many ignorant Christians of our own day, claiming to be God's children for no better reasons than this, that they were circumcised and belonged to the Jewish church. He lays down the broad principle that no man is a child of God who does not love God's only begotten Son. No man has a right to call God Father who does not love Christ. Well would it be for many Christians if they were to remember that this mighty principle applies to them as well as to the Jews. No love to Christ, then no sonship to God. Hear once more what our Lord Jesus Christ said to the Apostle Peter after he rose from the dead. Three times he asked him the question, Simon, son of Jonas, do you love me? The occasion was remarkable. Recorded in John chapter 21, verses 15 to 17. He meant gently to remind his erring disciple of his thrice repeated fall. He desired to call forth from him a new confession of faith before publicly restoring to him his commission to feed the church. And what was the question that he asked him? He might have said, do you believe? Are you converted? Are you ready to confess me? Will you obey me? He uses none of these expressions. He simply says, lovest thou me? This is the point. He would have us know on which a man's Christianity hinges. Simple as the question sounded, it was most searching. Plain and easy to be understood by the most unlearned poor man, it contains matter which tests the reality of the most advanced apostle. If a man truly loves Christ, all is right. If not, all is wrong. Would you know the secret of this peculiar feeling towards Christ, which distinguishes the true Christian? You have it in the words of St. John, who said, we love him because he first loved us. 1 John 4:19. That text, no doubt, applies especially to God the Father, but it is no less true of God the Son. A true Christian loves Christ for all he has done for him. He has suffered in his stead and died for him on the cross. He has redeemed him from the guilt, the power, and the consequences of sin by his blood. He has called him by his Spirit to self-knowledge, repentance, faith, hope, and holiness. He has forgiven him all his many sins and blotted them out. He has freed him from the captivity of this world, the flesh and the devil. He has taken him from the brink of hell, placed him in the narrow way, and set his face towards heaven. He has given him light instead of darkness, peace of conscience instead of uneasiness, hope instead of uncertainty, life instead of death. Can you wonder that the true Christian loves Christ? And he loves him besides for all that he is still doing. He feels that he is daily washing away his many shortcomings and infirmities and pleading his soul's cause before God. He is daily supplying all the needs of his soul and providing him with an hourly provision of mercy and grace. He is daily leading him by his Spirit to a city of habitation, bearing with him when he is weak and ignorant, raising him up when he stumbles and falls, protecting him against all his enemies or his many enemies, preparing an eternal home for him in heaven. Can you wonder that the true Christian loves Christ? Does the debtor in jail love the friend who unexpectedly and undeservedly pays all his debts as bail, supplies him with fresh capital, and takes him into partnership with himself? Does the prisoner in war love the man who, at the risk of his own life, breaks through the enemy's lines, rescues him, and sets him free? Does the drowning sailor love the man who plunges into the sea, dives after him, catches him by the hair of his head, and by a mighty effort saves him from a watery grave? A very child can answer these questions just in the same way, and upon the same principles. A true Christian loves Jesus Christ. This love to Christ is the inseparable companion of saving faith, a faith of devils, a mere intellectual faith a man may have without love, but not that faith which saves. Love cannot usurp the office of faith. It cannot justify. It does not join the soul to Christ. It cannot bring peace to the conscience. But where there is real justifying faith in Christ, there will always be heart love to Christ. He that is really forgiven is the man who will actually really love. If a man has no love to Christ, you may be sure he has no faith. Love to Christ is the mainspring of work for Christ. There is little done for his cause on earth from sense of duty or from knowledge of what is right and proper. The heart must be interested before the hands will move and continue moving. Excitement may galvanize the Christian's hands into a fitful and spasmodic activity, but there will be no patient continuance in well-doing, no unwearied labor in missionary work, at home or abroad, without love. The nurse in a hospital may do her duty properly and well, may give the sick man his medicine at the right time, may feed him, minister to him, and attend to all his wants. But there's a vast difference between that nurse and a wife tending the sick bed of a beloved husband, or a mother watching over a dying child. The one acts from a sense of duty, the other from affection and love. The one does her duty because she's paid for it. The other is what she is because of her heart. It is just the same in the matter of the service of Christ. The great workers of the church, the men who have led forlorn hopes in the mission field and turned the world upside down, have all been eminently lovers of Christ. Examine the characters of Owen and Baxter, of Rutherford and George Herbert, or of Leighton and Hervey, of Whitfield and Wesley, of Henry Martin and Judson, of Bickersteth and Simeon, of Hewitson and McCain, of Stowell and McNeil. These men have left a mark on the world, and what was the common feature of their characters? They all loved Christ. They not only held a creed, they loved a person, even the Lord Jesus Christ. Love to Christ is the point which we ought especially to dwell upon in teaching religion to children. Election, imputed righteousness, original sin, justification, sanctification, and even faith itself are matters which sometimes puzzle a child of tender years. But love to Jesus seems far more within reach of their understanding, that he loved them even to his death, and that they ought to love him in return, is a creed which meets the span of their minds. How true it is that out of the mouths of babes and sucklings, thou hast perfected and completed praise. There are myriads of Christians who know every article of the Athanasian, Nicene, and Apostolic creeds, and yet know less of real Christianity than a little child who only knows that he loves Christ. Love to Christ is the common meeting point of believers of every branch of Christ's church on earth. Whether Episcopalian or Presbyterian, Baptist or Independent, Calvinist or Arminian, Methodist or Moravian, Lutheran or Reformed, established or free, here at least they are agreed. About forms and ceremonies, about church government and modes of worship, they often differ widely, but on one point at any rate, they are united. They have all one common feeling towards him on whom they build their hope of salvation. They love the Lord Jesus Christ in sincerity. Many of them, perhaps, are ignorant of systematic divinity and could argue but feebly in defense of their creed, but they all know what they feel towards Him who died for their sins. "I cannot speak much for Christ, sir," said an old, uneducated Christian woman to Dr. Chalmers. "But if I cannot speak for Him, I could die for Him." Love to Christ will be the distinguishing mark of all saved souls in heaven. The multitude, which no man can number, will all be of one mind. Old differences will be merged in one common feeling. Old doctrinal peculiarities, fiercely wrangled for upon earth, will be covered over by one common sense of debt to Christ. Luther and Zwingli will no longer dispute. Wesley and Toplady will no longer waste time in controversy. Churchmen and dissenters will no longer bite and devour one another. All will find themselves joining with one heart and voice in that hymn of praise, "Unto Him that loved us and washed us from our sins in His own blood, and has made us kings and priests unto God and His Father, to Him be glory and dominion forever and ever. Amen." Revelation 1, verses 5 through 6. The words which John Bunyan puts in the mouth of Mr. Standfast as he stood in the river of death are very beautiful. He said, "This river has been a terror to many. Yes, the thoughts of it also have often frightened me. But now methinks I stand easy. My foot is fixed upon that on which the feet of the priests that bear the ark stood while Israel went over Jordan. The waters indeed are to the palate bitter and to the stomach cold, yet the thoughts of what I am going to and of the convoy that waits for me on the other side lie as a glowing coal at my heart. I see myself now at the end of my journey. My toilsome days are ended. I'm going to see that head which was crowned with thorns and that face which was spit upon for me. I have formerly lived by hearing and faith, and now I go where I shall live by sight and be with Him in whose company I delight myself. I have loved to hear my Lord spoken of, and wherever I have seen the print of His shoe in the earth, where I have coveted to set my foot to, His name has been to me a civet box, yes, sweeter than all perfumes. His voice to me has been the most sweet, and His countenance I have more desired than they that have desired the light of the sun. Happy are they that know something of this experience. He that would be in tune, for heaven must know something of love to Christ. He that dies ignorant of that love would have been better never to have been born. Let me show in the second place

It becomes us all to find out very distinctly what we know about this matter. Christ is in heaven, and we are upon earth. In what way shall the man be discerned that loves him? Happily, the point is one which is not very hard to settle. How do we know whether we love any person here on earth? In what way and manner does love show itself between people in this world, between husband and wife, between parent and child, between brother and sister, between friend and friend? Let these questions be answered by common sense and observation, and I ask no more. Let these questions be honestly answered, and the knot before us is untied. How does an affection show itself among ourselves? Well, if we love a person, we like to think about him. We do not need to be reminded of him. We do not forget his name or his appearance or his character or his opinions or his tastes or his position or his occupation. He comes up before our mind's eye many a time in the day. Though perhaps far distant, he is often present in our thoughts. Well, it is just so between the true Christian and Christ. Christ dwells in his heart and is thought of more or less every day, according to Ephesians chapter 3, verse 17. The true Christian does not need to be reminded that he has a crucified master. He often thinks of him. He never forgets that he has a day, a cause, and a people, and that of his people he's the one. Affection is the real secret of a good memory in religion. No worldly man can think much about Christ unless Christ is pressed upon his notice, because he has no affection for him. The true Christian has thoughts about Christ every day that he lives, for this one simple reason, that he loves him. If we love a person, we like to hear about him. We find a pleasure in listening to those who speak of him. We feel an interest in any report which others make of him. We are all attention when others talk about him and describe his ways, his sayings, his doings, and his plans. Some may hear him mentioned with utter indifference, but our own hearts bound within us at the very sound of his name. Well, it is just so between the true Christians and Christ. The true Christian delights to hear something about his master. He likes those sermons best which are full of Christ. He enjoys that society most in which people talk of the things which are Christ's. I have read of an old Welsh believer who used to walk several miles every Sunday to hear an English clergyman preach. Though she didn't understand a word of English, she was asked why she did so, to which she replied that this clergyman named the name of Christ so often in his sermons that it did her good. She loved even the name of her Savior. If we love a person, we like to read about him. What intense pleasure a letter from an absent husband gives to a wife, or a letter from an absent son to his mother. Others may see little worth notice in the letter. They can scarcely take the trouble to read it through. But those who love the writer see something in the letter which no one else can. They carry it about with them as a treasure. They read it over and over again. Well, it is just so between the true Christian and Christ. The true Christian delights to read the Scriptures because they tell him about his beloved Savior. It is no worrisome task with him to read them. He rarely needs reminding to take his Bible with him when he goes on a journey. He cannot be happy without it. And why is all of this? It is because the Scriptures testify of him whom his soul loves, even Christ. If we love a person, we like to please him. We are glad to consult his tastes and opinions, to act upon his

0: advice and do the things which he approves. We even deny ourselves to meet his wishes, abstain from things which we know he dislikes, and learn things to which we are not naturally inclined, because we think it will give him pleasure. Well, it is just so between the true Christian and Christ. The true Christian studies to please him by being holy, both in body and spirit. Show him anything in his daily practice that Christ hates, and he'll give it up. Show him anything that Christ delights in, and he will follow after it. He does not murmur at Christ's requirements as being too strict and severe, as the children of the world do. To him, Christ's commandments are not grievous, and Christ's burden is light. And why is all this? Simply because he loves him. If we love a person, we like his friends. We are favorably inclined to them even before we know them. We're drawn to them by the common tie of common love to one and the same person. When we meet them, we do not feel that we are altogether strangers. There is a bond of union between us. They love the person that we love, and that alone is an introduction. Well, I've got to stop because we're out of time for this installment of J.C. Ryle's book, Holiness. It's installment number 32 on Pilgrim Radio's Reader's Choice.
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2: Would you skip not breathing for today? No, man, we need the truth. It is our anchor. It is our lifeline. And it's not, I don't say that because you need to perform and you need to measure up and because you need to do more for God. I say that because God's already done it all for us. And he has offered this lifeline for us. It's truly what you're seeking out when you ask any kind of questions about your life.
1: Faith Womack, next. We know as Christians we're supposed to love the Bible and get excited about reading it, but that's not always the case. Faith Womack says for some, reading and studying the Bible can sometimes even seem a bit boring. Faith understands those feelings, and she's devoted her life to helping believers get excited about Bible reading. Sean Kohler is with Faith Womack, author of No More Boring Bible Study.
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2: Hey, yeah. Thanks for having me. I'm a pastor's wife, a mom to two little boys, and I love talking about the Bible. So I do that primarily online. And I believe I'm called to serve Christians who are just burnt out in their faith. And they know they ought to read the Bible, but they don't know where to begin. And every time they do it, it feels boring and like they're missing all this stuff. And they're just discouraged in their walk with the Lord. That's where I come in. And I'm like, all right, let's set that fire in this person's heart for the word and for the Lord and give them some direction on like where to go and what to do and like what might they be missing and how to find that. And it's really, I think a lot of people make it like 12-step program or like performance oriented things. Just do 10 more push-ups. But what we find in scripture is the Lord's here already and he's already revealed himself. And it's a lot easier than what we often make it out to be.
3: Yeah. So, the book, No More Boring Bible Study, what was your inspiration behind writing that?
2: Yeah, so I often have said in my content online, like our Bible studies don't have to be boring. And, you know, that elicits two different responses around people. Either there's like the prideful Christian that's like, my Bible study is not boring. And the Bible was never boring to me. And I'm like, okay, sure. Mm-hmm. But you're not reading it and it's sitting dusty on your nightstand. Mm-hmm. Or that elicits the emotion of like, oh, thank God I'm not the only person that felt like Leviticus is boring or Numbers is draining or whatever. And so I'm a frank, like, tell it how it is kind of person when it comes to the Bible. I'm aware that there are hard parts of Ezekiel. You're not going to surprise me if you tell me that you're struggling through Ezekiel or the second half of Daniel or whatever it may be, right? There are hard parts of the Bible, but often when it comes down to, as I've learned in my biblical studies, is that it seems boring because we don't understand it. Because there's something we're missing. And it comes down to the way that we approach these different passages of scripture. Oftentimes, we feel lost in them because we're looking for ourselves or the answers to our questions. And, you know, let's just be honest. Like, Daniel wasn't writing to Faith in the middle of nowhere, Texas, about her parenting problems. No, you know, he's writing to a specific audience at a specific time in a specific era. And it still absolutely applies to our lives. But it's actually really good news that it's contextualized. Because it reveals something really unique about God in particular place and era in history that we then get to unpack and discover and see, oh man, I relate to this in like very real ways through all seasons of life, not just for today in my parenting issues. So anyway, that's a little bit of a rambly way of saying, I think scripture is incredibly much more rich than we often understand it to be because we come into it looking for ourselves instead of what's actually just there.
3: So for someone who maybe hasn't dug into some serious Bible study, or maybe they're, you know, a brand new Christian and haven't spent much time in the Word, can you break down what is the Bible to you?
2: The Bible is a story of God redeeming his people for his glory. It's a story of redemption, and it's a story about him redeeming us for his glory. So it definitely includes us, and it's definitely for us, but it's not about us. It's about him. And what you'll find in every single narrative, story after story, book after book, author after author, is it's always revealing something about God's nature, his mercy, his patience, his kindness. My favorite word in the Old Testament is chesed, and it's just this word for his merciful lovingness despite anything else, like just based on him. And it's so incredibly beautiful, the God that is revealed in scripture. But again, we often go into the Bible reading, you know, looking for ourselves and for answers to our problems, and we miss the God that's revealed right there. And then we're wondering why we can't find our application. Well, the applications come from looking at who God is and living off of that. So anyway, to answer your question, and once again, a rambly way, the Bible is a story of God redeeming his people for his glory.
3: A couple times you've almost mentioned context there, and I think it's important for people to realize when you get a verse like Jeremiah 29:11, that it's like that's not necessary. It's for us, but it's not about us. And the context, I think, can be taken into a place where it becomes about prosperity.
2: Yeah.
3: When we look at the history and we go, well, they were actually in captivity. They were going through a hard time when that verse was, you know, written for them. So for a Christian who, again, may struggle with Bible study, why is regular Bible study so important for the Christian?
2: I mean, I don't know about you, but I would never go like a week without eating on purpose. Like, maybe that's just me. I'm not a, like a big long-term faster. I'll fast for a day or so. But in general, I like to eat. I like my food. And the word is very literally that for us. It's our oxygen. It's the blood for our veins. Like, if you are struggling with where am I called to go? What am I called to do? How am I called to respond to this person? Like, any number of questions that we have in this life, it's because you need the lifeline. It's because you need the anchor for your soul. And it's a gift to us. I mean, think about it this way. This is like one of the first generations in human history. Like, we and our grandparents are like some of the first generations in human history to have the word in our native tongue personally in our back pocket or in our homes. Like, for the majority of history, it was something that you hear in public. It was something that you don't have a personal copy of in your native tongue. I mean, even my grandmother is like, she grew up hearing it in Latin, like didn't have a personal copy at home in her native tongue. It's crazy. Like, we're some of the first generations of people who actually get to read the truth for all generations, the truth for all of eternity, and live off of it. And we have it so incredibly accessible. So I think we can take it for granted, but we are so incredibly blessed. It's very entitled of us to be like, oh, I don't need a Bible study for today. I mean, golly, would you skip not breathing for today? No, man, we need the truth. It is our anchor. It is our lifeline. And it's not, I don't say that because you need to perform and you need to measure up and because you need to do more for God. I say that because God's already done it all for us, and he has offered this lifeline for us. It's truly what you're seeking out when you ask any kind of questions about your life.
3: Having it so readily available and, like you said, in your pocket, it's kind of crazy to me that you have other countries that maybe don't have it or just got it. Like, you know, in China, there's like one Bible in Mandarin or whatever language, and they're just such a joy to have the word. Meanwhile, we have 100 different versions of the Bible, and so many of us struggle to dig into it. But what would be some common reasons you think that people today struggle to get into Bible study, where they might know that they want to do it, but they just kind of put it off?
2: For most of the time, I find that they don't understand what's going on and why it applies to them. Like, they're just generally confused by it. And so that's where I love to get into hermeneutics. That's how do we read and interpret the Bible? That's a fancy word just to say, yeah, how do we read this passage of scripture? How do we apply it? How do we interpret it? Because I think a lot of us feel lost in our reading of the Bible because we don't know how to read it. Like, we're in Jeremiah, and you're like, he's talking about exile, and you know, like, I don't know what's going on, and I don't know how that applies to me. And so we just feel really incredibly lost. And so in my book, No More Boring Bible City, we walk through the different genres in scripture, just some of the big ones, and like, okay, how do we read like historical narrative versus like poems and songs. And even like a lot of critics of the Bible who talk about, you know, contradictions in the Bible or the reasons why the Bible doesn't apply to us today. Like, it's because they don't rightly understand hermeneutics. Like, how are we supposed to be reading this? Are we supposed to be treating it like a textbook? No. You know, like, are we supposed to be treating it like a database? You know, no. Ancient literature had certain understandings of how you read it. Just like today, you know, to read my personal text message differently than you read a news headline or a tweet from a celebrity or from a politician, or a newspaper article is different than a textbook entry. We have basic understandings of how all those different types of literature are to be read in different ways or handled in different ways. Similarly, there's a ton of different literature or genres of literature in our Bibles, and they're all supposed to be read in different ways. And that's actually really good news, because you get to go on this like nerdy little adventure of like, what is actually in scripture? Why does Moses break out in song in Exodus 15 right after they cross over the Red Sea? And why does that matter? Like, how does that change the way that I read it? Oh, wow. He's making these big theological statements about God. And then they're quoted by David and others in the Psalms and then resung by people in the exile. Man, that changes the way I understand that one deliverance in Exodus, because I can kind of see how God does that kind of deliverance in my life too, and in the lives of Israel over and over again. You know, just so like understanding that was a rabbit trail, but understanding the different types of literature, the way that they're used in the Bible, takes your reading and your understanding so much deeper. And all of a sudden you start making all these connections to your life, to other passages of scripture, et cetera.
3: Yeah. If you have somebody, like maybe we've got a brand new Christian who is like, they know it's important and they want to get into it, but maybe they, you know, they think it's boring or whatever. What do you think are some like common mistakes that people generally make when they dive into Bible study?
2: There's nothing wrong. I've done this for years after years after years. There's nothing wrong with reading from cover to cover or reading the whole Bible in a year. But that breeds Christians that are burnt out and they have no idea what they just read, but at least they read their three chapters for the day, right? So I encourage first-time Bible readers or newer Bible readers or just Bible readers that want to like hit the restart in their Bible studies to start in the Gospels and go slow. Read what they call like a pericope, like a little paragraph, or like one chapter max a day, and just sit there and chew on it. If you have time, reread it. Read it like three times over and really look at who is God revealing himself to be, or Jesus revealing himself to be, and what does he do? The person and work of Christ is really what you kind of want to marinate on. The person and work of Christ in those Gospels. I used to do this every single summer. I was a summer camp counselor, and like I was pouring into these entitled little kids at church camp, and I just needed a blood infusion of the person and work of Christ every single day, because I was going to get burnt out. And man, how I would just sit there on a parable or sit there on a narrative of Jesus healing somebody and see the person and work of Christ transform the way that I interact with those campers every single summer, transform the way that I see my own uncomfortability or my own burnoutness or my own needs and my own questions. And so if you start there, just in the Gospels, they're a really easy type of literature in the Bible to read. And you just ask yourself, what is Jesus doing and who is he revealing himself to be? Your application is living transformed by that person of Christ and how he interacts. Live off that belief of, yes, I do believe you can heal the blind man and you can heal my blindness. I do believe you can heal my hard-heartedness. I do believe that you are the God before all creation. So you are in control of the creation around me, the life around me, that my doubts, my struggles, you're continually, really what Jesus is doing in the Gospels is continually calling us to faith, to a 180 change in our life because of our faith. And so what you'll continually find over and over again is Jesus is offering this tension for us readers to say, do you actually believe I am who I say I am? And we get to choose that faith day after day. I love John 11, 20 something. It's like 26 or something. It's the Jesus raising Lazarus, which is amazing. Like that's so anticipatory of what Jesus does for us, right? But like the big part of that narrative we often skip over is Jesus talking to Lazarus' sister, Mary. And he goes, do you believe? And man, that jumps off the page. And praise the Lord, that jumped off the page for my son, where he was really struggling with his own doubt in the faith. And he was like, I believe Jesus is asking me, do I believe, through this Bible verse right here? And I think that is exactly the purpose of the Gospels. I could go even more nerdy and rant for even longer, but that is what I would call new-ish Bible readers to do, is go to the Gospels and respond to the personal work of Christ.
3: And I love hearing that testimony about your son and, and how that worked out for him. I think I have had a similar reaction myself to that. Just when you see Christ declare these things and then ask, do you believe? And specifically, what really stuck out to me was the choice that we make, because you'll see in these healings and things that Jesus does where he asks them, do you want to be healed? And I had taken that in at one point of like, I sort of converted it to, do I believe, where I'm like, do I really want this, you know, to bring this in and accept that it is truth? And I did come to that point where I was like, I'm all in. This is all truth. And I've got to be in it as much as possible. So we just talked about some new beginner tips. Let's say someone's gotten through all of that and they've done the Gospels and they're reading that way. What are some sort of like next level tips? And for anyone who's not seen your YouTube channel, I know you've got just a plethora of videos of Bible study tips. So I encourage our listener to go and check out your YouTube channel. But if you could give us some tips for studying well.
2: I did 2 4-year degrees in biblical studies, and I got to tell you, I felt so ripped off that I had spent tens of thousands of dollars to get to the end of these studies to realize, man, I really need to be using my Bible dictionary more. Truly, it really comes down to that. Like, so here, let me just save you a couple tens of thousands of dollars and tens of thousands of hours of reading and studying to just tell you, grab yourself a Bible dictionary, and every single time you see a noun, a person, place, or thing that you don't 100% understand, look it up. Watch as that will transform your Bible studies. A Bible dictionary is so different than a regular dictionary. It'll give you like a New Testament. Let's say it's mustard seed entry. You're like, I don't really 100% know what mustard seed is. I've seen them. They're really tiny, but like, I don't know. So you look it up. Okay. It's going to tell you, like, obviously Jesus teaching on the mustard seed in the New Testament, Matthew 17, but it's also going to tell you anything in the Old Testament around a mustard seed. It's going to give you all these cross references and all these little rabbit trails you get to go down. And then oftentimes what you'll do is you'll make connections between, again, the person and work of Christ through that symbolism of a mustard seed or through that place. John 4, one of my favorite passages of scripture, that's at Jacob's well. There's a pattern in the Old Testament of the forefathers of the faith meeting their wives at wells. And then Jesus meets a woman at the well and says, I'm going to be better than any husband you've ever had. I'm going to satisfy the longings in your heart. I mean, that changes the way we read John 4, you know? So grab yourself a Bible dictionary. It's probably going to be like $40. All of them are pretty much the same thing. And so it doesn't really matter which one you get. I like the ones with the pictures. And look up every single time there's a person, place, or thing that's mentioned in your Bible reading, and take notes about what you read. Look up those cross-references whenever it tells you about another Bible passage and make those connections. It's going to take your Bible understanding so much deeper. And all of a sudden you'll start to see the unity of the Bible. These aren't just isolated passages of scripture. They're all connected and they're all joining in this symphony praise of the wonderful character of our God and calling you to respond in faith. Another tip I would give you is a lot of times people feel lost in the Bible reading because they don't really know where they are on the storyline of scripture. And so I spend a lot of time in my book, again, No More Boring Bible Study, talking about just understanding that quick reference point of like, this is after creation and after the fall. So we're anticipating Christ coming in the New Testament. And really quick, like rule of thumb, if you're in the Old Testament, you are basically most of the time, anything like after Genesis 3, you're going to be reading any kind of narrative or history or poetry or whatever that's anticipating the person and work of Christ. And we typically see that through the roles of prophet, priests, and kings. All the prophet, priests, and kings are anticipating the perfect prophet, priest, and king, Jesus. Hebrews does a lot of good work explaining that, how Jesus is the perfect prophet, priest, and king. So yeah, Old Testament is anticipating Christ. New Testament then is unpacking the person and work of Christ. So in the New Testament, you got the Gospels that are revealing Christ and explaining his work and all those things. And then the rest of the epistles are all like, what does the person of Jesus mean to us now? How does that change our worship? How does that change the way that we live? How does that change the way that we think about salvation? It's unpacking all of that through various debates and questions and the Jew-Gentile issue and all of those things. And so that's why the New Testament is so much easier for us to read and understand, because we're on the same side of the cross as them. But that's also why we need to be in the Old Testament, because we won't truly identify and see the work of what Christ did if we're not seeing what he fulfilled in the Old Testament. And so understanding those like general markers of where you are and why this might be easier to understand, but why this is less easy to understand and still just as important, can kind of help the average Bible reader just get a little bit deeper and see what they're supposed to be looking for in a passage of scripture. I unpack it so much more in my book, but that's a quick crash course.
3: Yeah. I can remember going back and being so excited when I made my first connection between the Old Testament and the New Testament. And it was Jacob's vision of the ladder to heaven with the angels ascending and descending on the ladder. And then I'm reading in John 1 and Jesus says, you know, you will see the angels ascending and descending on the Son of Man. And I was like, oh, there it is. And that was so eye-opening for me that I wanted to find more. I wanted to find more of those connections. What are for a Christian who is, okay, I got to study. I need to study well. Break down some long-term benefits. Someone who's a Christian who starts Bible studying and they stay on track. Because we all know that there's people who will, you know, New Year's resolution, I'm going to read the Bible in a year, and then, you know, by February 5th, they're done. People who stick to the plan, who study through their scriptures, what are the long-term benefits to their life?
2: You know, I love this question. I have genuinely never been asked this question. Oh. This is a good one. Okay, long-term benefits. Personally, I've seen that my faith has become so much less emotional and so much more grounded, like rock solid faith, because I've, through year after year, decade after decade, studied who my God is, not what my circumstances are. Mm-hmm. I've seen and entrusted myself to this God revealed in scripture, not a God in response to my problems or a God in response to my doubts or anything like that. But I've just studied who he is, the person and work of Christ, like we were talking about earlier. My faith is no longer based on performance and how I think God sees me, because I've seen year over year, day by day, yeah, I might be in the Bible, but man, there's so much I missed in the Bible. There's so much I have still yet to learn, and yet still God loves me. And yet he still called me. I think a lot of people think, oh, I need to get into the Bible daily because that will make me feel good around God. That'll make me feel like I'm performing for him. That'll make me feel like I can be accepted by him. But what you find the more you get into the word is you're like, oh man, there's so much I don't know, and there's so much yet for me to discover, like the Jacob ladder stuff. And praise the Lord for that, that he still loves me and calls me to this, despite the fact that I'm so like ignorant in like a really good way. Like, man, he can still save me. Man, he can work in through and despite me. Praise the Lord. And so my faith has become, ironically, through like the day-by-day reading, so much less about the day-by-day reading and so much more about this good God who has chosen to love me despite me, and just anchoring myself in that. I've also just fallen in love with scripture so much more because, like I said, I've done years of formal education, and yet there's still so much for me to learn. There's still so much for me to discover. And what you'll find, like, we think of like pastors and scholars as like super high up and they know everything. Oh man, they don't know everything. Like, truly, like, you go ask them some like random question about a random word or passage of scripture, and if they're a good, faithful one, they'll be like, oh yeah, I don't know. I'll have to like go home and look that up, you know, because we'll never scratch the bottom of the barrel. There's always going to be more for us to discover, and praise the Lord for that, that he is not a God that we can fully comprehend. He is not a God that we can fully master. Praise the Lord. There's so much more to discover and feast on in the word. And we've been studying it for thousands of years, and we'll continue to feast on the truths, and they'll continue to transform culture and lives, and praise the Lord for that. So I think my understanding of the word has just grown to be something that's so much more worshipful and so much less about me performing through this, you know, lifelong studying and nerdiness.
3: Yeah. It's interesting, some of the characteristics that constantly, you know, studying the Bible and getting to know who God is brings unintentionally. I was an atheist most of my life and came to Christ. And one of the aspects, I got humbled a lot, let's just say, because I was very arrogant. I knew everything. I was so smart. And then you get to know God, and part of it, and this is not in a bad way, it's in a good way, that you go, I'm not as smart as I thought I was. I'm not as big as I thought I was. I'm not as important as I thought I was. And it went from, I know everything, I'm smarter than everyone else, to I can barely walk down the hallway to the bathroom without tripping over my own feet. I'm going to trust God knows more than I do, right? So, it's interesting how when you dig into the Word, you just find out you get humbled quite a bit, and it's a good humbling. But humbling can be painful, but it's a good humbling. It's all for our benefit. So how might you encourage somebody who is struggling to connect to God's Word? Like, they're trying and they're just like, I'm really having a hard time.
2: I think it comes back to looking at who is God in this passage. If you're in the Judges, see the brokenness of God's people and the need for that good, merciful God. Just see how merciful he continues to be. If you're in the Law, see his fiery passion for us to be set apart and redeemed by his grace. If you're in the New Testament, see all the work that he's actively done and the incarnation to meet us and make that atonement for our sins. You just look at, like, what is God doing here? And then respond to that. I think we overcomplicate things, but it really is simply that, like, who is God revealed here in Scripture? Okay, that's my application. That's the life change. That's, now take out a journal and write a letter to God responding to that. God, you were so merciful to stupid Israel, you know? And maybe I can trust you to be just that merciful to me and my stupidity. Or maybe I could be transformed by that mercy and show that same kind of mercy to this trying person in my life, whatever it is. But I think we overcomplicate things, and it really is truly just like, who is God in this passage? And how can I be transformed by that? How can I believe that to be true by him today? There's a fancy theological word that has, like, just rocked my world, and I always bring it up. So immutability. Immutability of God basically just means he doesn't change. So if he was merciful then, he is merciful today. If he was faithful then, he's faithful today. There's a Hebrew word, olam, and it just basically means, like, forever and ever, like everlasting. Not only does Scripture continually tell us that, like, God is forever and ever and God is everlasting, but what you'll find if you do a little word study on it is God's promises are olam. They are forever and ever. They're everlasting. And when you really sit there with that, it's like, okay, so these wonderful things that are said about God and how God feels about Israel, then if he doesn't change, that's how he feels about me. That's how he feels about me, even when I feel so incredibly, so much hatred towards myself, even when I dread my sin and the patterns of sin that I fall into. That's how he feels about his church, even when I hate his church, his bride. That's how he feels about that really trying coworker at work that I really can't stand. You know, that's how he feels about his people. Wow, that transforms everything about my life. And maybe that's just me, but that transforms everything for me.
3: 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It's been a pleasure. Thank you so much.
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5: As he was being taken, he knew to call out to Jesus. Now, it's not, Jesus is not a magical phrase. It's not abracadabra. It's actually calling on the being, the person who is Jesus Christ, calling on God, the being that is our God. So, but calling on him, he will be there. And his story ended because they left him alone after that.
6: They tried it again when he was in high school. He said he could see a ship, like, making a beeline for him. And as he saw it, he said, I rebuke you right now in the name of Jesus. And it stopped.
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1: Tom Wright pastors Community Bible Chapel in Richardson, Texas, and today we continue his series, Matthew, the Perfectly Righteous King and Kingdom of God, and the message, Jesus on Divorce. Now here's Tom Wright. He's preaching from Matthew chapter 19, verses 1 through 15.
8: I can't think of many passages where it becomes more critically important that God has spoken than a passage that deals with divorce and remarriage. In the matter that Jesus addresses in this passage, the culture in which we now live has shamelessly cast aside the perfect will and the beautiful design of our Creator. Wisdom and courage from God will be absolutely necessary if we're going to stand with Jesus when it comes to God's design and intent for the God-ordained covenant of marriage. I'll say, as I said last time, that I hope to keep the focus in this important passage where Jesus put it. I'm not going to attempt to answer every question about what the Bible teaches regarding divorce and remarriage. That would take a lot more time than we've got. Here in Matthew 19, this passage marks the start of the final phase of Jesus' three-year earthly ministry, as he and his disciples now travel from Galilee in the north of Palestine southward into Judea. From this point forward, all of the narrative in Matthew's gospel moves very decisively toward Jerusalem and toward the cross. Just two chapters after this, Matthew will record Jesus' triumphal entry into Jerusalem at the beginning of the Passion Week. The route that Jesus chose to take at this point from Galilee to Jerusalem followed along the east shore of the Jordan River rather than the west shore, apparently, because Matthew tells us that they arrived in the region of the Judea beyond the Jordan, so south, just in the southeast, just beyond the Jordan, across from Palestine. Here in Matthew 19, verse 2 says that great multitudes followed him there. Now, that wasn't a new thing. From the earliest part of Jesus' brief ministry, large crowds of people had come to him to be healed of all kinds of illnesses and afflictions, and to hear the extraordinary teaching of this one who spoke with authority far greater than that of any person they had ever heard. As we get to verse 3, we begin to see yet another intense interaction between Jesus and the Jewish religious leaders, the Pharisees. That verse says, "And some Pharisees came to him, testing him, and saying, 'Is it lawful for a man to divorce his wife for any cause at all?'" And that's a loaded question. The Pharisees were again seeking to trip Jesus up, to catch him saying something that deviated from what their most trusted experts in the law of Moses had written, so that they could paint Jesus as part of the lunatic fringe and nobody would listen to him. Their question to Jesus was tied to one particular Old Testament passage. That passage is Deuteronomy 24, verses 1 through 4, and I'm going to read it. Deuteronomy 24. "When a man takes a wife and marries her, and it happens that she finds no favor in his eyes because he has found some indecency in her," remember that phrase, some indecency, And he writes her a certificate of divorce and puts it in her hand and sends her out from his house. And she leaves his house and goes and becomes another man's wife. And the latter husband turns against her and writes her a certificate of divorce and puts it in her hand and sends her out of his house. Or if the latter husband dies, who took her to be his wife, then her former husband, who sent her away, is not allowed to take her again to be his wife, since she has been defiled. For that is an abomination to the Lord. And you shall not bring sin on the land which the Lord your God gives you as an inheritance. The respected rabbis among the Jews in Jesus' day held two very different interpretations regarding the meaning of the phrase "some indecency" in Deuteronomy 24, verse 1. To explain those two different interpretations and to point out which of them was overwhelmingly the most popular in Jesus' day, I'm going to read just a few short paragraphs from a very informative article that I found on the Masters University website. Quote, strict rabbis, most familiarly represented by a rabbi named Shammai, said that it, meaning the Hebrew phrase translated some indecency, refers only to adultery. If she commits adultery, you can divorce her. But liberal rabbis said that it refers to absolutely anything, and that its vagueness is intended by God to allow you to fill in the blank. This is represented by a famous rabbi named Hillel. I'm still reading the quote. So throughout rabbinic history, even until today, Jewish people argue over the view of Shammai and Hillel. Hillel said that it meant a man could divorce his wife if she spoiled his dinner. He could divorce her if she walked in public with her head uncovered. He could divorce her if she talked with men in the streets. He could divorce her if she spoke disparagingly of good old mom, her mother-in-law. He could divorce her if she ever argued with him. Now, article says, take a guess which was the most popular view among men. Shammai had very few followers. Hillel had many. So divorce became very rampant in the time of Jesus. Women were discarded all over the place and they were left with nothing. All that a man had to do in the time of Jesus and Paul was hand her a bill of divorce. The only alimony or support that was required was the return of the dowry, and it was a done deal. In Matthew 5:31, Jesus refers to this common custom. Divorce was the solution to any conflict, short-term or long-term, and consequently, the whole institution of marriage was threatened, end quote. As S. Lewis Johnson put it, the school of Hillel permitted a man to divorce his wife even for burning his breakfast. Dr. Johnson joked that at times he felt a little sympathetic with that position. He had a wonderful relationship with his wife, so he could joke a little. This was overwhelmingly the most widely held interpretation of the only statement in the Law of Moses that speaks directly about legitimate grounds for divorce. So when the Pharisees asked Jesus, Matthew 19, is it lawful for a man to divorce his wife for any cause at all? They meant any cause at all. In a sermon on the same passage, Al Mohler said that divorce in the Jewish religious system had become, quote, a culture-wide subversion of what God had given in marriage, end quote. But throughout his earthly ministry, Jesus proclaimed the true intent of the Law of Moses. The intent of God's law was always to reveal the character and the ways of God to his people so that they would know how to live in a manner that displayed his character and his ways. They would not be capable of doing that, and that's why Jesus had to go to the cross. But that standard of righteousness, that uncompromising standard of righteousness that God's law requires of all mankind, was always infinitely higher than the Jewish religious leaders of Jesus' day declared it to be. Back in the Sermon on the Mount, specifically Matthew 5, verses 27 to 32, Jesus made the following declaration about the difference between what men call adultery and what God calls adultery. We saw this earlier, but I'm going to read it again. Matthew 5:27-32. You've heard that it was said, you shall not commit adultery. But I say to you that everyone who looks upon a woman to lust after her has committed adultery with her already in his heart. And if your right eye makes you stumble, pluck it out and throw it from you. For it is better for you that one of the parts of your body perish than for your whole body to be thrown into hell. And if your right hand makes you stumble, cut it off and throw it from you. For it is better for you that one of the parts of your body perish than for your whole body to go into hell. And here's the divorce part. And it was said, whoever sends his wife away, let him give her a certificate of divorce. But I say to you, everyone who divorces his wife except for the cause of unchastity makes her commit adultery. And whoever marries a divorced woman commits adultery. Jesus presented a radically different standard for the definition of adultery than the Jews held. Now, those verses are right in the middle of a passage that extends from Matthew 5:17 to the last verse of that chapter in Matthew 5:48. In that foundational passage, Jesus presents God's uncompromising declaration of the standard of righteousness that God requires for entry into his eternal kingdom. That's the topic in that passage that's established very clearly in verses 17 to 20. What righteousness does God require for entrance into his kingdom? Jesus said, anyone who doesn't meet that standard of righteousness will not see the kingdom of heaven. Jesus made it painfully clear that God's definition of adultery constitutes a very much higher standard than that of the Jewish religious leaders of Jesus' day. The Jews believed that a man could divorce his wife for pretty much any reason. Jesus said that any man who divorces his wife for a cause other than sexual immorality makes her commit adultery. What does that mean? Makes her commit adultery. Well, Matthew 5:32, for all but the wealthiest families in the economy of that day, an unmarried adult woman would be an impossible financial burden on her family and would have no other means for support than to remarry. So remarriage was assumed. But Jesus declared that that second marriage would be seen as adultery in the eyes of God. And he furthermore declared that any man who marries a divorced woman commits adultery. This is one of the most unpopular passages in the entire New Testament. But beloved, God has spoken. Now in Matthew 19, Jesus takes the Pharisees not to the law of Moses, but all the way back to God's creation of human beings and to God's creation of marriage. Here in Matthew 19, when the Pharisees, is it lawful for a man to divorce his wife for any cause at all? Jesus answered and said, have you not read that he who created them from the beginning made them male and female, and said, for this cause a man shall leave his father and mother and shall cleave to his wife, and the two shall become one flesh. Consequently, they are no longer two, but one flesh. What therefore God has joined together, let no man separate. By starting his response to them with the words, have you not read? Jesus was shaming these self-proclaimed experts of the Jewish law. They were supposed to be the guardians and the teachers of God's law, but they acted as if they had never even read God's law. Jesus took them all the way back to the beginning, way before the law of Moses, back to God's original beautiful design for marriage and sexuality for his image bearers. First, he took them to chapter 1. Have you not read that he who created them from the beginning made them male and female? Boy, that's news to the world today, right? According to our Creator, male and female are the only two human genders that exist. We have the exceedingly dubious distinction of living in the first generation in the history of all mankind in which the denial of that simple truth has become mainstream in ostensibly civilized societies. And our culture is proud of that. This present God-forsaking generation is exceedingly proud to be innovators in this belief. They arrogantly say, yeah, we're the first generation to finally cast off the strangling constraints of the Judeo-Christian view of gender. But just as with the Jews' denial thousands of years ago of God's requirement of marital fidelity for life, the modern denial of God's design for male and female is just the latest culture-wide proof of the high-handed rebellion of mankind against God. After reminding the Pharisees that God created his image bearers, male and female, Jesus then took them to Genesis chapter 2, to God's perfect design for marriage. Before any sin had ever been committed by human beings, back to when the relationship between God and his people was untouched by sin and the curse, after God created Eve from a piece taken from the side of Adam, which, by the way, was not just a rib bone, but a portion of bone and flesh, more like what we would know as a spare rib. And God said, "For this cause a man shall leave his father and mother and shall cleave to his wife, and the two shall become one flesh." When Adam awoke from that divine general anesthesia, he looked and saw the woman standing before him, both of them unclothed and unashamed, and he said, "Whoa, man." She was named Woman. No, it's a joke. I had to tell that again, just in case there are some people here young enough not to have ever heard that ancient joke. Seriously, the first ever marriage was an arranged marriage. Adam didn't choose from several options. There were no other options. The officiant at the world's first marriage was the creator of marriage, Almighty God. And for Adam and Eve, there was no possibility of divorce and remarriage. There was no one else to marry. They could not fulfill God's sacred assignment to them to be fruitful and multiply and fill the earth and to manage God's creation if they became estranged from one another. That first marriage shows the simple, unadulterated, and wonderfully straightforward truth of God's marvelous design for marriage and sexuality for his image bearers, whom he created for relationship with himself and with one another. Like its designer, that design will never change. There will never be any other design for marriage, no matter how innovative our culture determines to be. In Matthew 19:6, Jesus declares a conclusion that should have been readily apparent to all from the creation narrative in Genesis. He said, "Consequently, they are no longer two, but one flesh. What therefore God has joined together, let no man separate." People often speak of a good marriage as a marriage made in heaven, because marriage is God's creation and God's domain. It's not man's domain. It's God's domain. When men mess with God's design in that domain, they are taking God's seat. Or at least they're trying very hard to take God's seat. That can never happen. And that was the sin of Satan. Isaiah 14:14, when the anointed covering cherub who guarded the glory, the presence of God, angel who had the greatest job in all of creation, he shook his fist at God and he said, "I will make myself like the Most High God." That's what we do when we mess with God's design for marriage. Here in Matthew 19, the Pharisees simply ignored Jesus' words to them about God's original creation design. They didn't even bother to comment on it. They went right back to what their favorite rabbis had told them about Deuteronomy 24. They said to Jesus, "Why then did Moses command to give her a certificate and divorce her?" Now, let me ask you, is that what that passage says? Did God command a person to divorce his wife? No. They're obsessed with pitting Jesus against Moses so they could publicly shame Jesus and send him packing. But like the serpent in the garden, they distorted and corrupted what God had actually declared through Moses. So Jesus sorted them out. In verses 8 and 9, Jesus said to them, "Because of your hardness of heart, Moses permitted you to divorce your wives, but from the beginning it has not been this way. And I say to you, whoever divorces his wife except for sexual immorality and marries another woman commits adultery." At no point in Deuteronomy 24 did God command a man to divorce his wife. What God did do in that passage through Moses was place limits on the damage that is done when a divorce occurs. The only command in Deuteronomy 24, 1 through 4 is that if a man has divorced his wife, and if she remarries, and if the second husband then divorces her or dies, the first husband is not allowed to take her again to be his wife, since she has been defiled, for that is an abomination to the Lord. God was limiting the insult against himself that came about because of the hardness of men's hearts toward God. The hardness of a husband's heart toward his wife that drives him to put her away is the outworking of a heart hardened toward God. The intervening sexual relationship in the second marriage violates the one flesh relationship that God created in the first marriage. Here in Matthew 19, as in Matthew 5, Jesus declares that when a divorce that was forbidden by God is followed by a second marriage, that second marriage is adultery in the eyes of the one who created marriage. Any attempt to then restore the first marriage as if everything could be put back the way it was adds yet another grievous insult to God on top of the first. Deuteronomy 24 nips in the bud the ridiculous marriage merry-go-round that had become standard practice among the Jews because of the self-indulgent whims of hearts hardened against God. Here in Matthew 19, Jesus affirms God's intention, his true intention, in Deuteronomy 24. And in doing so, he destroys the prevailing teaching of the Jewish religious leaders regarding divorce and remarriage. In verse 9, he uses the Greek word porneia to define the only legitimate or acceptable grounds for divorce. Porneia refers to any kind of sexual immorality that violates sexual purity and fidelity in lifelong marriage between one man and one woman, anything that falls outside of those parameters. Jesus affirmed that divorce for any cause at all other than sexual immorality on the part of one's spouse is not permitted in the eyes of God. And then again, he said, if a person remarries after a divorce that's not permitted by God, he or she commits adultery in the eyes of God. We don't have to like this to recognize that this is what God has clearly said more than once. The response of Jesus' disciples upon hearing all of this in verse 10 was, they said, well, if the relationship of the man with his wife is like this, it's better not to marry. To these young men who were the closest disciples of Jesus, Rabbi Hillel's liberal view regarding legitimate grounds for divorce seemed like a much better scenario than the one that Jesus was presenting. The thought of becoming stuck in an unfulfilling marriage, maybe even with a wife who regularly burned their breakfast,

friends, Jesus' disciples understood something that our modern culture completely denies. If a believer remains unmarried, he or she must also remain celibate. The one and only God-ordained and God-approved context for sex is within the marriage union between one man and one woman for life, period. That means that a lot of the people in this room can't have sex without sinning against God because they are not married yet. Or perhaps they are not married after having been married. Does that mean that God is not gracious to those people? Perhaps they're single for life, and that's what God chose for them. Does that mean God is not gracious to them? Years ago, I listened to a message by Sam Alberry, and he said something super simple that just blew me away. He said, the single most fulfilled human being who ever walked this earth never had sex. Our world can't even conceive of that. Jesus' response to his disciples' statement about it being better not to marry was once again most certainly not what they wanted to hear. In verses 11 and 12, Jesus said to them, not all men can accept this statement, but only those to whom it has been given. For there are eunuchs who were born that way from their mother's womb, and there are eunuchs who were made eunuchs by men, and there are also eunuchs who made themselves eunuchs for the sake of the kingdom of heaven. He who is able to accept this, let him accept it. He starts by saying, not all men can accept this, and he ends by saying, let those who can accept it, accept it. When Jesus spoke of men who made themselves eunuchs for the sake of the kingdom of heaven, he was not talking about men mutilating their own bodies. He was talking about godly men who chose celibacy in order to remain unencumbered so they could devote their lives to the advance of the kingdom of God on earth. Men like the Apostle Paul. In 1 Corinthians 7, Paul commends that choice of singleness to set aside encumbrance for those who are able to embrace it. He also makes it clear that there is absolutely no sin in marrying. In fact, people who teach that marriage is sinful. In 1 Timothy 4, he says that's doctrines of demons. I want to get really practical for the next few minutes. If a believer chooses to divorce a spouse who has committed a serious sexual sin that violates the sanctity of the marriage bed, that does not mean that we would counsel that believer to divorce. Please hear me when I say this. It's very important because it's about the gospel. I cannot envision a circumstance in which the elders would actually instruct a believer to divorce. Does not mean we would not absolutely instruct a believer to get out of an abusive household, physically abusive especially. But what we would do is we would seek to encourage the believer who had been betrayed by his or her spouse to forgive as he or she has been forgiven by God in Christ. We would encourage that believer to pray earnestly for the repentance of the offending spouse as we prayed for that same repentance. And we would ask God to bring about genuine reconciliation and restoration of that marriage until and unless the offending spouse remarried. And we would recognize that it's our responsibility to get as involved as we can with that offending spouse and to counsel and exhort that person to do what is right in the eyes of God. This is really important, guys, and this has become so distorted even in the evangelical Christian church today. Just within this past week, and many of you know who I'm talking about, the wife of a very, very influential pastor and author learned that her husband had been involved in an 8-year sexual affair with a married woman. The offending pastor has, by visible measures, repented. He has stepped down from all ministry, from all writing and publishing. He has closed all of his social media accounts. He has declared publicly that his actions are undeserving of anything but condemnation by God and by his wife and by all of mankind. He is correct in that assessment of his betrayal of God, of his wife, of his church, of the church worldwide, and of the countless people who have been impacted through his ministry. His wife has said publicly,

0: publicly that even though her husband has grievously violated his marriage covenant and betrayed her in an unspeakable way, she will not walk away from her covenant vow to God. She has resolved to forgive her husband by the enabling power of the Holy Spirit, to remain married to him, and to prayerfully seek genuine reconciliation in their marriage. I pray that her husband has genuinely repented and will never repeat such a terrible betrayal. I have the utmost respect and admiration for that dear woman. She is living what she believes and what most of us in this room say that we believe, even though doing so keeps her right in the middle of an emotional and spiritual hurt that is excruciating beyond measure. Very many people would say and are saying that for her to forgive her husband and remain married to him is intolerable foolishness. Worse, that it is an exceedingly damaging example for many other women who find themselves in similar circumstances. But beloved, please hear me. If you and I are honest with God and with our fellow sinners about what is true of our own desperately wicked hearts, we know that every single one of us deserves nothing from God but his eternal condemnation. You cannot say that you've trusted Jesus for salvation if you're not agreeing with God about what he saved you from. And what he saved you from was himself, from the condemnation that every single one of us deserves, every person except Jesus. I am convinced there is a very good God-ordained reason that Matthew placed this passage immediately after teaching about forgiveness. One of the most profoundly damaging betrayals that exists among human beings is the sexual infidelity of a spouse. But God's unchanging exhortation to every believer in Matthew 18, the last part of that chapter, is that we are to forgive as we have been forgiven by God. In Ephesians 4:32, Paul writes, "Be kind to one another, tenderhearted, forgiving each other, just as God in Christ also has forgiven you." Colossians 3:13 exhorts all believers to forgive one another, whoever has a complaint against anyone, just as the Lord forgave you. Is that unclear? When we agree with God that he calls us to the very same standard of forgiveness that he has extended to us by the sacrifice of his beloved son in our place, that dispenses with countless complications and justifications that we come up with to excuse our unforgiving hearts. The exception clause, beloved, is a condescension. It is not the outworking of the ideal that God intends for Christians. Okay? Verses 13 to 15, I know we're about out of time here, but let me touch on this. Verses 13 to 15 of Matthew 19 move to a different episode. A brief interaction between Jesus and a group of little children whose parents brought them to him so that he might lay hands on them and pray for them. This is part of the same passage. We know that because the end of verse 15 says that Jesus' interaction with these children marked the last episode in this location, and then he departed. So this happened at roughly the same place and time as what we've just been looking at. Matthew and Mark both appear to tie this episode to that previous one about divorce and remarriage. Now let me read verses 13 to 15 that were read at the beginning. "Then some children were brought to him so that he might lay hands on them and pray, and the disciples rebuked them. But Jesus said, 'Let the children alone and do not hinder them from coming to me, for the kingdom of heaven belongs to such as these.' And after laying his hands on them, he departed from there." Back in Matthew 18, verse 4, Jesus brought a little child before his disciples and set him down, and he said, "Truly I say to you, unless you are converted and become like children, you will not enter the kingdom of heaven. Whoever then humbles himself as this child, he is the greatest in the kingdom of heaven." The faith of a child is not encumbered by a cloud of adjustments and nuances. If a child trusts in the love and goodness of his father or mother who made him a promise, that child simply believes the promise. What Jesus just declared about God's intention for marriage was not popular in his day, and it very certainly is not popular in our day. But if our hearts toward God are like the hearts of little children, we will not look for loopholes or nuances in what he has told us. We will recognize that we need him to tell us what's true and what's good for us, like a little child. We need him to protect us even from ourselves. So may you and I humbly do just that. Just a couple of other quick things. I am delighted to point out that the marriages represented in this room here at Community Bible Chapel blow a gospel-sized hole in the divorce statistics of this generation. I've seen surveys that say the divorce rate among evangelical Christians is higher than that of the general population of the U.S. because the expectations are higher. We are living proof that those statistics are utter nonsense for Christians who actually let God tell us what's true and what's good for us. The credit for that does not go to us. It goes entirely to him. It is all about the transforming power of his Holy Spirit working through his word in the lives of his people. You know what makes a great marriage, beloved? Letting God tell you what's true. And you know where you find that? Just one place, the word of God. What about people who've already violated what Jesus teaches here? There are almost certainly some who've already violated the uncompromising requirements that Jesus spells out in this passage regarding divorce and remarriage. While God's grace can never be treated as a license to turn away from the command of God in the future, you need to know that the grace of God overwhelms and overcomes all of your sins. In the lusts of our hearts and in the thoughts of our minds, read Matthew 5. Every requirement that God's character makes of us is about the heart, and our hearts are all wicked apart from Christ. Apart from the grace of God and Jesus Christ, we would all remain without hope and without God in the world, and we would all remain destined to eternal condemnation, just like we started. As with every requirement that God makes of human beings that Jesus laid out in this gospel and in the other gospels, the standard of measure by which God assesses our compliance with his command, the standard of measure is Jesus. Every one of us falls short of every single thing that God requires of us for qualification to dwell with him in his eternal kingdom in which righteousness dwells. One and only way any of us will ever meet that perfect standard is if we are made to stand before God clothed in a righteousness not our own, clothed in the perfect righteousness of Jesus Christ. And the one and only way that any person comes to have Christ's righteousness credited to his or her account, covering him in the sight of God, is as an entirely undeserved gift by God's amazing grace alone, through childlike faith in Jesus Christ alone. That beautiful reality does not in any way negate anything that the law of God requires and that Jesus taught during his ministry. Instead, it does the opposite. It acknowledges and establishes the perfection of that requirement just as Jesus presented it. No compromise, no grading on the curve, just the perfect righteousness demanded by our perfectly righteous God. If we agree with God about the standard of righteousness that he requires of every person for entrance into his kingdom and presence, the simple reality is Romans 3:23. All have sinned and fall short of the glory of God. And the only solution is the poured out blood of Jesus Christ. That, above all other points, is the point of all that Jesus demanded of human beings during his earthly ministry, including in this passage. Here, as throughout the gospel, he is pointing to the cross. For us who are married, we must put the word divorce out of our vocabularies. Let me say that again. For us who are married, we must put the word divorce out of our vocabularies. God hates divorce, Malachi 2:16. If we entertain divorce as a way to escape the painful experiences that inevitably come with doing all of life with a fellow sinner, we will be shaming the one who died in the place of people just like you and me to make us his beloved bride. For Jesus' sake, forgive your spouse as God in Christ has forgiven you. And love your spouse as God in Christ has loved you. Ephesians 4:31 to 5:2. If one spouse in a marriage does that, he or she will experience great blessing from the hand of God in that marriage, even if the other spouse is disobedient to God and impossible to live with. If both spouses in the marriage do that, that marriage will be a powerful display of Christ and a very visible outworking of the gospel in the world. For those who have not yet married, marriage should be entered into with much prayer and much godly counsel. S. Lewis Johnson tells of an old Puritan adage addressed to every young man who's considering marriage. First, he must choose his love, then he must love his choice. So choose well. Seek the counsel of brothers and sisters who are walking steadfastly with God and whose lives are saturated in his word. Choose prayerfully, choose carefully, choose biblically, and then once you are pronounced husband and wife, don't ever look back. And know with absolute confidence that there will never be a greater advocate for the wonderful success of your marriage than the one who created marriage. Loving Father, thank you for this passage. Thank you for the forcefulness and the uncompromising nature of what Jesus sets before us. Give us hearts that are willing to let you tell us what's true and what's good for us. We ask this in Jesus' precious name. Amen.
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2: That was Tom Wright, pastor of Community Bible Chapel in Richardson, Texas. 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

Trust that song with Jenny Owens was a good and encouraging reminder to you today that God is our fortress against the attacks of the devil, against even our own flesh, against the world. Day is coming. May I remind you that Christ will come triumphantly to destroy evil once and for all and to separate it from us so that we can live with God forever perfectly. It's going to be a glorious day. I trust it as an encouragement to you to live well here and now, trusting in that strength that God provides for us. As we turn to Fernando Ortega next, singing Come Down, O Love Divine.

It's what we're all about. Hearts changed, lives renewed, and souls forgiven. New life through Jesus. 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

That was Michael O'Brien singing Give Me Jesus on Pilgrim Radio to kick off this music hour. I trust more music ahead will be an encouragement to you as we turn to J.J. Heller next, singing Daylight.

That was Sarah Kroeger singing Humbled Heart on Pilgrim Radio, reminding us that the glory is God's, and his glory, of course, is also our good at the same time. So be encouraged, turn to him for strength. We also draw strength for our journey from theologian Edmund Clowney this hour, who said, trials should not surprise us or cause us to doubt God's faithfulness. Rather, we should actually be glad for them. God sends trials to strengthen our trust in him so that our faith will not fail. Our trials keep us trusting. They burn away our self-confidence and drive us to our Savior. It's a great thought to keep in mind. So stick with it. Carry on. Rely on the strength that God provides. As we turn next to Anthem Worship, singing Yeshua. My

is has already been, and what will be has been before, and God will call the past to account. Don't be afraid of this verse. It's good news. God will one day call your past into account, and he will no doubt see smudges and stains, sins and faults. He will also see the blood of his Son, which will cover all. What else about your past? God will see the countless times of obedience and perseverance, trust and confidence in him. He will recognize your doggedness through hardship and your resolve against temptation. Again, it will be his Son who made the provision of grace upon grace. When God calls everything about you into account, you will praise God for the blood and the blessings of Jesus as never before. You will drop to your knees before Jesus to express thanks and gratitude. The man of sorrows will walk from his throne and approach you. He will have absolutely no doubt of your appreciation, for he knows what you have suffered, what you have endured, the temptations to which you said no. He will reach toward you with his nail-scarred hands, and when you feel your hands in his, you will not be embarrassed. That's because your own scars and all those times you felt rejection and pain have given you at least a tiny taste of what the Savior endured to purchase your redemption. Your hardships, like nothing else, are preparing you to meet your God. Your suffering is getting you ready. For what proof could you bring of your love for Jesus if this life left you totally unscarred? Gracious God, I am full of praise for Jesus Christ. His blood covers my sins, and his blessings of grace help me live righteously. He deserves all the praise. From Johnny Erickson Tada's book, Pearls of Great Price, on Pilgrim Radio. Through

Here's a daily devotional from Johnny Erickson Tada's book, Pearls of Great Price, from Ecclesiastes 3, verses 14 to 15. I know that everything God does will endure forever. Nothing can be added to it and nothing taken from it. God does it so that men will revere him. What is

That was Christy Knuckles singing Better Than We Know on Pilgrim Radio. As we come to the end of this day, it's been a good day, I trust and hope. We've got more music and programming ahead, even into tomorrow morning. So stick with us as we turn to our next program, The Bible, Pure and Simple, at midnight Pacific time, when in about 10, 15 minutes or so, we'll be reading tonight from Isaiah 41 to chapter 54. Turning to our next artist, though, turning back to our music, it's Daryl Doherty singing You Laid Aside Your Majesty.

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0: 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The Bible is God's Word. 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
1: Isaiah chapter 41, verse 21. Present your case, says the Lord. Bring forth your strong reasons, says the King of Jacob. Let them bring forth and show us what will happen. Let them show the former things, what they were, that we may consider them, and know the latter end of them. Or declare to us things to come. Show the things that are to come hereafter, that we may know that you are gods. Yes, do good or do evil, that we may be dismayed and see it together. Indeed, you are nothing, and your work is nothing. He who chooses you is an abomination. I have raised up one from the north, and he shall come. From the rising of the sun, he shall call on my name, and he shall come against princes as though mortar, as the potter treads clay. Who has declared from the beginning that we may know, and former times that we may say he is righteous? Surely there is no one who shows, surely there is no one who declares, surely there is no one who hears your words. The first time I said to Zion, look, there they are, and I will give to Jerusalem one who brings good tidings. For I looked, and there was no man. I looked among them, but there was no counselor. Who, when I asked of them, could answer a word? Indeed, they are all worthless. Their works are nothing. Their molded images are wind and confusion. Isaiah chapter 42. Behold, my servant whom I uphold, my elect one in whom my soul delights. I have put my spirit upon him. He will bring forth justice to the Gentiles. He will not cry out nor raise his voice, nor cause his voice to be heard in the street. A bruised reed he will not break, and smoking flax he will not quench. He will bring forth justice for truth. He will not fail nor be discouraged, till he has established justice in the earth, and the coastlands shall wait for his law. Thus says God the Lord, who created the heavens and stretched them out, who spread forth the earth and that which comes from it, who gives breath to the people on it and spirit to those who walk on it. I, the Lord, have called you in righteousness. I will hold your hand. I will keep you and give you as a covenant to the people, as a light to the Gentiles, to open blind eyes, to bring out prisoners from the prison, those who sit in darkness from the prison house. I am the Lord, that is my name, and my glory I will not give to another, nor my praise to carved images. Behold, the former things have come to pass, and new things I declare. Before they spring forth, I tell you of them. Sing to the Lord a new song, and his praise from the ends of the earth, you who go down to the sea and all that is in it, you coastlands and you inhabitants of them. Let the wilderness and its cities lift up their voices, the villages that Kedar inhabits. Let the inhabitants of Selah sing. Let them shout from the top of the mountains. Let them give glory to the Lord and declare his praise in the coastlands. The Lord shall go forth like a mighty man. He shall stir up his zeal like a man of war. He shall cry out, yes, shout aloud. He shall prevail against his enemies. I have held my peace a long time. I have been still and restrained myself. Now I will cry like a woman in labor. I will pant and gasp at once. I will lay waste the mountains and hills and dry up all their vegetation. I will make the rivers coastlands, and I will dry up the pools. I will bring the blind by a way they did not know. I will lead them in paths they have not known. I will make darkness light before them, and crooked places straight. These things I will do for them, and not forsake them. They shall be turned back. They shall be greatly ashamed, who trust in carved images, who say to the molded images, you are our gods. Hear, you deaf, and look, you blind, that you may see. Who is blind but my servant, or deaf as my messenger whom I send? Who is blind as he who is perfect, and blind as the Lord's servant? Seeing many things, but you do not observe. Opening the ears, but he does not hear. The Lord is well pleased for his righteousness' sake. He will exalt the law and make it honorable. But this is a people robbed and plundered. All of them are snared in holes, and they are hidden in prison houses. They are for prey, and no one delivers, for plunder, and no one says, restore. Who among you will give ear to this? Who will listen and hear for the time to come? Who gave Jacob for plunder and Israel to the robbers? Was it not the Lord? He, against whom we have sinned? For they would not walk in his ways, nor were they obedient to his law. Therefore, he has poured on him the fury of his anger and the strength of battle. It has set him on fire all around, yet he did not know, and it burned him, yet he did not take it to heart. Isaiah chapter 43. But now, thus says the Lord who created you, O Jacob, and he who formed you, O Israel, fear not, for I have redeemed you. I have called you by your name. You are mine. When you pass through the waters, I will be with you, and through the rivers they shall not overflow you. When you walk through the fire, you shall not be burned, nor shall the flame scorch you. For I am the Lord your God, the Holy One of Israel, your Savior. I gave Egypt for your ransom, Ethiopia and Seba in your place. Since you were precious in my sight, you have been honored, and I have loved you. Therefore I will give men for you and people for your life. Fear not, for I am with you. I will bring your descendants from the east and gather you from the west. I will say to the north, give them up, and to the south, do not keep them back. Bring my sons from afar and my daughters from the ends of the earth. Everyone who is called by my name, whom I have created for my glory, I have formed him. Yes, I have made him. Bring out the blind people who have eyes, and the deaf who have ears. Let all the nations be gathered together, and let the people be assembled. Who among them can declare this, and show us former things? Let them bring out their witnesses, that they may be justified, or let them hear and say, it is truth. You are my witnesses, says the Lord, and my servant whom I have chosen, that you may know and believe me, and understand that I am he. Before me there was no God formed, nor shall there be after me. I am the Lord, and besides me there is no Savior. I have declared and saved, I have proclaimed, and there was no foreign God among you. Therefore you are my witnesses, says the Lord, that I am God. Indeed, before the day was, I am he. And there is no one who can deliver out of my hand. I work, and who will reverse it? Thus says the Lord, your Redeemer, the Holy One of Israel, for your sake I will send to Babylon, and bring them all down as fugitives, the Chaldeans, who rejoice in their ships. I am the Lord, your Holy One, the Creator of Israel, your King. Thus says the Lord, who makes a way in the sea, and a path through the mighty waters, who brings forth the chariot and horse, the army and the power. They shall lie down together, they shall not rise. They are extinguished, they are quenched like a wick. Do not remember the former things, nor consider the things of old. Behold, I will do a new thing. Now it shall spring forth. Shall you not know it? I will even make a road in the wilderness and rivers in the desert. The beast of the field will honor me, the jackals and the ostriches, because I give waters in the wilderness and rivers in the desert, to give drink to my people, my chosen. This people I have formed for myself. They shall declare my praise. But you have not called upon me, O Jacob, and you have been weary of me, O Israel. You have not brought me the sheep for your burnt offerings, nor have you honored me with your sacrifices. I have not caused you to serve with grain offerings, nor wearied you with incense. You have bought me no sweet cane with money, nor have you satisfied me with the fat of your sacrifices. But you have burdened me with your sins. You have wearied me with your iniquities. I am he who blots out your transgressions for my own sake, and I will not remember your sins. Put me in remembrance. Let us contend together. State your case, that you may be acquitted. Your first father sinned, and your mediators have transgressed against me. Therefore, I will profane the princes of the sanctuary. I will give Jacob to the curse, and Israel to reproaches. Isaiah chapter 44. Yet hear now, O Jacob my servant, and Israel whom I have chosen. Thus says the Lord who made you, and formed you from the womb, who will help you. Fear not, O Jacob my servant, and you, Jeshurun, whom I have chosen. For I will pour water on him who is thirsty, and floods on the dry ground. I will pour my spirit on your descendants, and my blessing on your offspring. They will spring up among the grass like willows by the watercourses. One will say, I am the Lord's. Another will call himself by the name of Jacob. Another will write with his hand, the Lord's, and name himself by the name of Israel. Thus says the Lord, the King of Israel, and his Redeemer, the Lord of hosts, I am the first, and I am the last. Besides me, there is no God. And who can proclaim as I do? Then let him declare it, and set it in order for me. since I appointed the ancient people, and the things that are coming and shall come. Let them show these to them. Do not fear, nor be afraid. Have I not told you from that time and declared it? You are my witnesses. Is there a God besides me? Indeed, there is no other rock. I know not one. Those who make an image, all of them are useless, and their precious things shall not profit. They are their own witnesses. They neither see nor know, that they may be ashamed. Who would form a god or mold an image that profits him nothing? Surely all his companions would be ashamed, and the workmen, they are mere men. Let them all be gathered together. Let them stand up. Yet they shall fear. They shall be ashamed together. The blacksmith with the tongs works one in the coals, fashions it with hammers, and works it with the strength of his arms. Even so, he is hungry, and his strength fails. He drinks no water and is faint. The craftsman stretches out his rule. He marks one out with chalk. He fashions it with a plane. He marks it out with the compass and makes it like the figure of a man, according to the beauty of a man, that it may remain in the house. He cuts down cedars for himself and takes the cypress and the oak. He secures it for himself among the trees of the forest. He plants a pine, and the rain nourishes it. Then it shall be for a man to burn, for he will take some of it and warm himself. Yes, he kindles it and bakes bread. Indeed, he makes a god and worships it. He makes it a carved image and falls down to it. He burns half of it in the fire. With this half he eats meat. He roasts a roast and is satisfied. He even warms himself and says, "Ah, I am warm. I have seen the fire." And the rest of it he makes into a god, his carved image. He falls down before it and worships it, prays to it, and says, "Deliver me, for you are my God." They do not know nor understand, for he has shut their eyes so that they cannot see, and their hearts so that they cannot understand. And no one considers in his heart, nor is there knowledge nor understanding to say, "I have burned half of it in the fire. Yes, I have also baked bread on its coals. I have roasted meat and eaten it. And shall I make the rest of it an abomination? Shall I fall down before a block of wood?" He feeds on ashes. A deceived heart has turned him aside, and he cannot deliver his soul, nor say, "Is there not a lie in my right hand?" Remember these, O Jacob and Israel, for you are my servant. I have formed you. You are my servant. O Israel, you will not be forgotten by me. I have blotted out, like a thick cloud, your transgressions, and like a cloud, your sins. Return to me, for I have redeemed you. Sing, O heavens, for the Lord has done it. Shout, you lower parts of the earth. Break forth into singing, you mountains, O forest, and every tree in it. For the Lord has redeemed Jacob and glorified himself in Israel. Thus says the Lord, your Redeemer, and he who formed you from the womb, I am the Lord who makes all things, who stretches out the heavens all alone, who spreads abroad the earth by myself, who frustrates the signs of the babblers and drives diviners mad, who turns wise men backward and makes their knowledge foolishness, who confirms the word of his servant and performs the counsel of his messengers, who says to Jerusalem, "You shall be inhabited," to the cities of Judah, "You shall be built," and I will raise up her waste places, who says to the deep, "Be dry," and I will dry up your rivers, who says of Cyrus, "He is my shepherd, and he shall perform all my pleasure," saying to Jerusalem, "You shall be built," and to the temple, "Your foundation shall be laid." Isaiah chapter 45. Thus says the Lord to his anointed, to Cyrus, whose right hand I have held, to subdue nations before him, and loose the armor of kings, to open before him the double doors, so that the gates will not be shut. I will go before you and make the crooked places straight. I will break in pieces the gates of bronze and cut the bars of iron. I will give you the treasures of darkness and hidden riches of secret places, that you may know that I, the Lord, who call you by your name, am the God of Israel. For Jacob my servant's sake, and Israel my elect, I have even called you by your name. I have named you, though you have not known me. I am the Lord, and there is no other. There is no God beside me. I will gird you, though you have not known me, that they may know from the rising of the sun to its setting, that there is none besides me. I am the Lord, and there is no other. I form the light and create darkness. I make peace and create calamity. I, the Lord, do all these things. Rain down, you heavens, from above, and let the skies pour down righteousness. Let the earth open, let them bring forth salvation, and let righteousness spring up together. I, the Lord, have created it. Woe to him who strives with his maker. Let the potsherd strive with the potsherds of the earth. Shall the clay say to him who forms it, "What are you making?" Or shall your handiwork say, "He has no hands"? Woe to him who says to his father, "What are you begetting?" Or to the woman, "What have you brought forth?" Thus says the Lord, the Holy One of Israel and his Maker, ask me of things to come concerning my sons, and concerning the work of my hands you command me. I have made the earth and created man on it. I, my hands, stretched out the heavens, and all their host I have commanded. I have raised him up in righteousness, and I will direct all his ways. He shall build my city, and let my exiles go free. Not for price nor reward, says the Lord of hosts. Thus says the Lord, the labor of Egypt and merchandise of Cush and of the Sabaeans, men of stature, shall come over to you, and they shall be yours. They shall walk behind you. They shall come over in chains, and they shall bow down to you. They will make supplication to you, saying, surely God is in you, and there is no other. There is no other God. Truly, you are God, who hide yourself, O God of Israel, the Savior. They shall be ashamed, and also disgraced, all of them. They shall go in confusion together, who are makers of idols. But Israel shall be saved by the Lord, with an everlasting salvation. You shall not be ashamed or disgraced forever and ever. For thus says the Lord, who created the heavens, who is God, who formed the earth and made it, who has established it, who did not create it in vain, who formed it to be inhabited. I am the Lord, and there is no other. I have not spoken in secret, in a dark place of the earth. I did not say to the seed of Jacob, seek me in vain. I, the Lord, speak righteousness. I declare things that are right. Assemble yourselves and come. Draw near together, you who have escaped from the nations. They have no knowledge who carry the wood of their carved image and pray to a God that cannot save. Tell and bring forth your case. Yes, let them take counsel together. Who has declared this from ancient time? Who has told it from that time? Have not I the Lord? And there is no other God besides me, a just God and a Savior. There is none besides me. Look to me, and be saved, all you ends of the earth. For I am God, and there is no other. I have sworn by myself, the word has gone out of my mouth in righteousness, and shall not return, that to me every knee shall bow, every tongue shall take an oath. He shall say, surely in the Lord I have righteousness and strength. To him men shall come, and all shall be ashamed who are incensed against him. In the Lord all the descendants of Israel shall be justified, and shall glory.

deliver the burden, but have themselves gone into captivity. Listen to me, O house of Jacob, and all the remnant of the house of Israel, who have been upheld by me from birth, who have been carried from the womb, even to your old age, I am he, and even to gray hairs I will carry you. I have made and I will bear, even I will carry and will deliver you. To whom will you liken me and make me equal and compare me that we should be alike? They lavish gold out of the bag and weigh silver on the scales. They hire a goldsmith and he makes it a god. They prostrate themselves, yes, they worship. They bear it on the shoulder, they carry it and set it in its place, and it stands. From its place it shall not move. Though one cries out to it, yet it cannot answer, nor save him out of his trouble. Remember this, and show yourselves men. Recall to mind, O you transgressors. Remember the former things of old. For I am God, and there is no other. I am God, and there is none like me, declaring the end from the beginning, and from ancient times things that are not yet done, saying, my counsel shall stand, and I will do all my pleasure. Calling a bird of prey from the east, the man who executes my counsel from a far country, indeed I have spoken it, I will also bring it to pass. I have purposed it, I will also do it. Listen to me, you stubborn-hearted, who are far from righteousness. I bring my righteousness near. It shall not be far off. My salvation shall not linger. And I will place salvation in Zion, for Israel my glory. Isaiah chapter 47. Come down and sit in the dust, O virgin daughter of Babylon. Sit on the ground without a throne, O daughter of the Chaldeans. For you shall no more be called tender and delicate. Take the millstones and grind meal. Remove your veil. Take off the skirt. Uncover the thigh. Pass through the rivers. Your nakedness shall be uncovered. Yes, your shame will be seen. I will take vengeance, and I will not arbitrate with a man. As for our Redeemer, the Lord of hosts is his name, the Holy One of Israel. Sit in silence and go into darkness, O daughter of the Chaldeans, for you shall no longer be called the Lady of Kingdoms. I was angry with my people. I have profaned my inheritance and given them into your hand. You showed them no mercy. On the elderly, you laid your yoke very heavily, and you said, I shall be a lady forever, so that you did not take these things to heart, nor remember the latter end of them. Therefore, hear this now, you who are given to pleasures, who dwell securely, who say in your heart, I am, and there is no one else besides me. I shall not sit as a widow, nor shall I know the loss of children. But these two things shall come to you in a moment, in one day, the loss of children and widowhood. They shall come upon you in their fullness, because of the multitude of your sorceries, for the great abundance of your enchantments. For you have trusted in your wickedness. You have said, no one sees me. Your wisdom and your knowledge have warped you, and you have said in your heart, I am, and there is no one else besides me. Therefore, evil shall come upon you. You shall not know from where it arises, and trouble shall fall upon you. You will not be able to put it off, and desolation shall come upon you suddenly, which you shall not know. Stand now with your enchantments,
and the

0: multitude of your sorceries, in which you have labored from your youth. Perhaps you will be able to profit. Perhaps you will prevail. You are wearied in the multitude of your counsels. Let now the astrologers, the stargazers, and the monthly prognosticators stand up and save you from what shall come upon you. Behold, they shall be as stubble. The fire shall burn them. They shall not deliver themselves from the power of the flame. It shall not be a coal to be warmed by, nor a fire to sit before. Thus shall they be to you, with whom you have labored, your merchants from your youth. They shall wander each one to his quarter. No one shall save you. Isaiah chapter 48. Hear this, O house of Jacob, who are called by the name of Israel, and have come forth from the wellsprings of Judah, who swear by the name of the Lord, and make mention of the God of Israel, but not in truth or in righteousness. For they call themselves after the holy city, and lean on the God of Israel. The Lord of hosts is his name. I have declared the former things from the beginning. They went forth from my mouth, and I caused them to hear it. Suddenly I did them, and they came to pass, because I knew that you were obstinate, and your neck was an iron sinew, and your brow bronze. Even from the beginning I have declared it to you. Before it came to pass, I proclaimed it to you, lest you should say, my idol has done them, and my carved image and my molded image have commanded them. You have heard. See all this. And will you not declare it? I have made you hear new things from this time, even hidden things, and you did not know them. They are created now and not from the beginning. And before this day you have not heard them, lest you should say, of course I knew them. Surely you did not hear. Surely you did not know. Surely from long ago your ear was not opened. For I knew that you would deal very treacherously, and were called a transgressor from the womb. For my name's sake I will defer my anger, and for my praise I will restrain it from you, so that I do not cut you off. Behold, I have refined you, but not as silver. I have tested you in the furnace of affliction. For my own sake I will do it. For how should my name be profaned, and I will not give my glory to another? Listen to me, O Jacob, and Israel my called. I am he. I am the first. I am also the last. Indeed, my hand has laid the foundation of the earth, and my right hand has stretched out the heavens. When I call to them, they stand up together. All of you, assemble yourselves and hear. Who among them has declared these things? The Lord loves him. He shall do his pleasure on Babylon, and his arm shall be against the Chaldeans. I have spoken. Yes, I have called him. I have brought him, and his way will prosper. Come near to me. Hear this. I have not spoken in secret from the beginning. From the time that it was, I was there. And now the Lord God and his Spirit have sent me. Thus says the Lord, your Redeemer, the Holy One of Israel, I am the Lord your God, who teaches you to profit, who leads you by the way you should go. Oh, that you had heeded my commandments! Then your peace would have been like a river, and your righteousness like the waves of the sea. Your descendants also would have been like the sand, and the offspring of your body like the grains of sand. His name would not have been cut off, nor destroyed from before me. Go forth from Babylon, flee from the Chaldeans. With a voice of singing, declare, proclaim this, utter it to the end of the earth. Say, the Lord has redeemed his servant Jacob. And they did not thirst when he led them through the deserts. He caused the waters to flow from the rock for them. He also split the rock, and the waters gushed out. There is no peace, says the Lord, for the wicked. Isaiah chapter 49. Listen, O coastlands, to me, and take heed, you peoples from afar. The Lord has called me from the womb. From the matrix of my mother, he has made mention of my name, and he has made my mouth like a sharp sword. In the shadow of his hand he has hidden me, and made me a polished shaft. In his quiver he has hidden me. And he said to me, You are my servant, O Israel, in whom I will be glorified. Then I said, I have labored in vain. I have spent my strength for nothing and in vain. Yet surely my just reward is with the Lord, and my work with my God. And now the Lord says, Who formed me from the womb to be his servant, to bring Jacob back to him, so that Israel is gathered to him. For I shall be glorious in the eyes of the Lord, and my God shall be my strength. Indeed, he says, It is too small a thing that you should be my servant, to raise up the tribes of Jacob, and to restore the preserved ones of Israel. I will also give you as a light to the Gentiles, that you should be my salvation to the ends of the earth. Thus says the Lord, the Redeemer of Israel, their Holy One, to him whom man despises, to him whom the nation abhors, to the servant of rulers, kings shall see and arise, princes also shall worship, because of the Lord who is faithful, the Holy One of Israel, and he has chosen you. Thus says the Lord, In an acceptable time I have heard you, and in the day of salvation I have helped you. I will preserve you and give you as a covenant to the people to restore the earth, to cause them to inherit the desolate heritages, that you may say to the prisoners, Go forth. To those who are in darkness, show yourselves. They shall feed along the roads, and their pastures shall be on all desolate heights. They shall neither hunger nor thirst, neither heat nor sun shall strike them. For he who has mercy on them will lead them. Even by the springs of water he will guide them. I will make each of my mountains a road, and my highways shall be elevated. Surely these shall come from afar. Look, those from the north and the west, and these from the land of Sinim. Sing, O heavens! Be joyful, O earth, and break out in singing, O mountains, for the Lord has comforted his people and will have mercy on his afflicted. But Zion said, The Lord has forsaken me, and my Lord has forgotten me. Can a woman forget her nursing child and not have compassion on the son of her womb? Surely they may forget, yet I will not forget you. See, I have inscribed you on the palms of my hands. Your walls are continually before me. Your sons shall make haste. Your destroyers and those who laid you waste shall go away from you. Lift up your eyes, look around, and see. All these gather together and come to you. As I live, says the Lord, you shall surely clothe yourselves with them all as an ornament, and bind them on you as a bride does. For your waste and desolate places, and the land of your destruction, will even now be too small for the inhabitants, and those who swallowed you up will be far away. The children you will have, after you have lost the others, will say again in your ears, The place is too small for me. Give me a place where I may dwell. Then you will say in your heart, Who has begotten these for me, since I have lost my children and am desolate, a captive and wandering to and fro, and who has brought these up? There I was, left alone. But these, where were they? Thus says the Lord God, Behold, I will lift my hand in an oath to the nations, and set up my standard for the peoples. They shall bring your sons in their arms, and your daughters shall be carried on their shoulders. Kings shall be your foster fathers, and their queens your nursing mothers. They shall bow down to you with their faces to the earth, and lick up the dust of your feet. Then you will know that I am the Lord, for they shall not be ashamed who wait for me. Shall the prey be taken from the mighty, or the captives of the righteous be delivered? But thus says the Lord, even the captives of the mighty shall be taken away, and the prey of the terrible be delivered. For I will contend with him who contends with you, and I will save your children. I will feed those who oppress you with their own flesh, and they shall be drunk with their own blood, as with sweet wine. All flesh shall know that I, the Lord, am your Savior, and your Redeemer, the Mighty One of Jacob. Isaiah chapter 50. Thus says the Lord, Where is the certificate of your mother's divorce, whom I have put away? Of which of my creditors is it to whom I have sold you? For your iniquities you have sold yourselves, and for your transgressions your mother has been put away. Why, when I came, was there no man? Why, when I called, was there none to answer? Is my hand shortened at all that it cannot redeem? Or have I no power to deliver? Indeed, with my rebuke I dry up the sea. I make the rivers a wilderness. Their fish stink, because there's no water, and die of thirst. I clothe the heavens with blackness, and I make sackcloth their covering. The Lord God has given me the tongue of the learned, that I should know how to speak a word in season to him who is weary. He awakens me morning by morning. He awakens my ear to hear as the learned. The Lord God has opened my ear, and I was not rebellious, nor did I turn away. I gave my back to those who struck me, and my cheeks to those who plucked out the beard. I did not hide my face from shame and spitting. For the Lord God will help me. Therefore I will not be disgraced. Therefore I have set my face like a flint, and I know that I will not be ashamed. He is near who justifies me. Who will contend with me? Let us stand together. Who is my adversary? Let him come near me. Surely the Lord God will help me. Who is he who will condemn me? Indeed, they will all grow old like a garment. The moth will eat them up. Who among you fears the Lord? Who obeys the voice of his servant? Who walks in darkness and has no light? Let him trust in the name of the Lord and rely upon his God. Look, all you who kindle a fire, who encircle yourselves with sparks, walk in the light of your fire and in the sparks you have kindled. This you shall have from my hand. You shall lie down in torment. Isaiah chapter 51. Listen to me, you who follow after righteousness, you who seek the Lord. Look to the rock from which you were hewn, and to the hole of the pit from which you were dug. Look to Abraham your father, and to Sarah who bore you. for I called him alone, and blessed him and increased him. For the Lord will comfort Zion. He will comfort all her waste places. He will make her wilderness like Eden, and her desert like the garden of the Lord. Joy and gladness will be found in it, thanksgiving and the voice of melody. Listen to me, my people, and give ear to me, O my nation, for law will proceed from me, and I will make my justice rest as a light of the peoples. My righteousness is near, my salvation has gone forth, and my arms will judge the peoples. The coastlands will wait upon me, and on my arm they will trust. Lift up your eyes to the heavens, and look on the earth beneath. For the heavens will vanish away like smoke, the earth will grow old like a garment, and those who dwell in it will die in like manner. But my salvation will be forever, and my righteousness will not be abolished. Listen to me, you who know righteousness, you people in whose heart is my law. Do not fear the reproach of men, nor be afraid of their insults, for the moth will eat them up like a garment, and the worm will eat them like wool. But my righteousness will be forever, and my salvation from generation to generation. Awake, awake, put on strength, O arm of the Lord. Awake, as in the ancient days, in the generations of old. Are you not the arm that cut Rahab apart and wounded the serpent? Are you not the one who dried up the sea, the waters of the great deep, that made the depths of the sea a road for the redeemed to cross over? So the ransomed of the Lord shall return, and come to Zion with singing, with everlasting joy on their heads. They shall obtain joy and gladness. Sorrow and sighing shall flee away. I, even I, am he who comforts you. Who are you that you should be afraid of a man who will die, and of the son of a man who will be made like grass? And you forget the Lord your Maker, who stretched out the heavens and laid the foundations of the earth. You have feared continually every day because of the fury of the oppressor, when he has prepared to destroy. And where is the fury of the oppressor? The captive exile hastens, that he may be loosed, that he should not die in the pit, and that his bread should not fail. But I am the Lord your God, who divided the sea, whose waves roared. The Lord of hosts is his name, and I have put my words in your mouth. I have covered you with the shadow of my hand, that I may plant the heavens, lay the foundations of the earth, and say to Zion, you are my people. Awake, awake, stand up, O Jerusalem, you who have drunk at the hand of the Lord the cup of his fury. You have drunk the dregs of the cup of trembling and drained it out. There is no one to guide her among all the sons she has brought forth, nor is there any who takes her by the hand among all the sons she has brought up. These two things have come to you. Who will be sorry for you? Desolation and destruction, famine and sword. By whom will I comfort you? Your sons have fainted. They lie at the head of all the streets like an antelope in a net. They are full of the fury of the Lord, the rebuke of your God. Therefore, please hear this, you afflicted, and drunk, but not with wine. Thus says your Lord, the Lord and your God, who pleads the cause of his people. See, I have taken out of your hand the cup of trembling, the dregs of the cup of my fury. You shall no longer drink it. But I will put it into the hand of those who afflict you, who have said to you, Lie down, that we may walk over you. And you have laid your body like the ground, and as the street for those who walk over. Isaiah chapter 52. Awake, awake, put on your strength, O Zion. Put on your beautiful garments, O Jerusalem, the holy city. For the uncircumcised and the unclean shall no longer come to you. Shake yourself from the dust. Arise, sit down, O Jerusalem. Loose yourself from the bonds of your neck, O captive daughter of Zion. For thus says the Lord, You have sold yourselves for nothing, and you shall be redeemed without money. For thus says the Lord God, My people went down at first into Egypt to dwell there. Then the Assyrian oppressed them without cause. Now therefore, what have I here, says the Lord, that my people are taken away for nothing? Those who rule over them make them wail, says the Lord, and my name is blasphemed continually, every day. Therefore my people shall know my name. Therefore they shall know in that day that I am he who speaks. Behold, it is I. How beautiful upon the mountains are the feet of him who brings good news, who proclaims peace, who brings glad tidings of good things, who proclaims salvation, who says to Zion, Your God reigns. Your watchmen shall lift up their voices. With their voices they shall sing together, for they shall see eye to eye. When the Lord brings back Zion, break forth into joy, sing together, you waste places of Jerusalem. For the Lord has comforted his people. He has redeemed Jerusalem. The Lord has made bare his holy arm in the eyes of all the nations, and all the ends of the earth shall see the salvation of our God. Depart, depart, go out from there, touch no unclean thing. Go out from the midst of her, be clean, you who bear the vessels of the Lord. For you shall not go out with haste, nor go by flight, for the Lord will go before you, and the God of Israel will be your rear guard. Behold, my servant shall deal prudently. He shall be exalted and extolled and be very high. Just as many were astonished at you, so his visage was marred more than any man, and his form more than the sons of men. So shall he sprinkle many nations. Kings shall shut their mouths at him. For what had not been told them, they shall see. And what they had not heard, they shall consider. Isaiah chapter 53. Who has believed our report? And to whom has the arm of the Lord been revealed? For he shall grow up before him as a tender plant, and as a root out of dry ground. He has no form or comeliness, and when we see him, there is no beauty that we should desire him. He is despised and rejected by men, a man of sorrows and acquainted with grief. And we hid, as it were, our faces from him. He was despised, and we did not esteem him. Surely he has borne our griefs and carried our sorrows. Yet we esteemed him stricken, smitten by God and afflicted. But he was wounded for our transgressions. He was bruised for our iniquities. The chastisement for our peace was upon him, and by his stripes we are healed. All we like sheep have gone astray. We have turned every one to his own way, and the Lord has laid on him the iniquity of us all. He was oppressed and he was afflicted, yet he opened not his mouth. He was led as a lamb to the slaughter, and as a sheep before its shearers is silent, so he opened not his mouth. He was taken from prison and from judgment. And who will declare his generation? For he was cut off from the land of the living. For the transgressions of my people he was stricken. And they made his grave with the wicked, but with the rich at his death, because he had done no violence, nor was any deceit in his mouth. Yet it pleased the Lord to bruise him. He has put him to grief. When you make his soul an offering for sin, he shall see his seed, he shall prolong his days, and the pleasure of the Lord shall prosper in his hand. He shall see the labor of his soul and be satisfied. By his knowledge, my righteous servant shall justify many, for he shall bear their iniquities. Therefore, I will divide him a portion with the great, and he shall divide the spoil with the strong, because he poured out his soul unto death, and he was numbered with the transgressors, and he bore the sin of many, and made intercession for the transgressors. Isaiah chapter 54. Sing, O barren, you who have not borne, break forth into singing, and cry aloud, you who have not labored with child. For more are the children of the desolate than the children of the married woman, says the Lord. Enlarge the place of your tent, and let them stretch out the curtains of your dwellings. Do not spare. Lengthen your cords and strengthen your stakes. For you shall expand to the right and to the left, and your descendants will inherit the nations and make the desolate cities inhabited. Do not fear, for you will not be ashamed, neither be disgraced, for you will not be put to shame, for you will forget the shame of your youth and will not remember the reproach of your widowhood any more. For your Maker is your husband. The Lord of hosts is his name, and your Redeemer is the Holy One of Israel. He is called the God of the whole earth.
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3: Acts 21, 39 to 22, 29. We left the Apostle Paul in a bit of a pickle, didn't we? He had been arrested by the tribune. He's chained between two guards, hoisted on their shoulders as he's carried off from the Jewish mob up the steps into the barrack of the Fortress Antonio, located by the temple complex there in Jerusalem. And you remember what gave rise to that big, huge mob? There were Jewish opponents who had come from Asia Minor, who had followed Paul back to Jerusalem. And when they saw him in the temple, they blurted out, this is Acts 21, 28, "Men of Israel, help. This is the man who is teaching everyone everywhere against the people," that's the people of the Jews, "and against the law," that would be the law of Moses, "and this place, the temple itself. Moreover, he has even brought Greeks into the temple and defiled this holy place." And so they attacked Paul. They dragged him out of the temple, slammed the gates, started beating him for being anti-Jewish and anti-law and anti-temple, but most of all because he brought a Gentile into the inner court of the Jews. That's the accusation. Of course, it's false. You remember that Gentiles had their own court where they were allowed to come, but they couldn't go into the inner court. That was for Jewish men only. And so they're saying that's what Paul's done. Of course, this accusation is unfounded. Dr. Luke has told us in Acts 21, 29 that Trophimus the Ephesian had been with Paul in the city, but had not actually accompanied him into the temple. But we need to ask why this visceral powder keg response to this situation. Well, as you might expect, there's a history here. Less than 200 years previously, in 167 BC, a Gentile king called Antiochus Epiphanes, he was the ruler of the Seleucids, he entered into the Jewish temple and he set up an altar there to Zeus and sacrificed swine on that altar in the middle of the temple. And you can't imagine anything more offensive or defiling to a Jewish mindset. The temple was, of course, the dwelling place of God, who is holy, righteous, and pure in every way. And coming to him was limited. Not everybody could go in, only the priests, and under certain rules and regulations, there's all these rituals of purity and cleanliness and sanctification to be observed. The sacrifices have to be presented in just a certain way. They have to be perfect, without wrinkle or spot or defect. They have to be from a certain group of clean animals only. And so they were to honor God as utterly holy. That's what the temple was all about. And now here you have a Gentile going into the temple, the holy place, worshiping Zeus, a pig in the Lord's house being slaughtered. This is blasphemy of the highest order. And it provoked what was known as the Maccabean Revolt, as Judas Maccabeus and his sons waged war on all the Seleucids. It lasted about 7 years. Culminated in a giant standoff in the temple, and that's what the Feast of Hanukkah celebrates, if you know that. They reclaimed the temple. They survived the ambush as the oils in the lamp was sustained miraculously for 8 days. That's what Hanukkah means, the festival of lights. And so when these guys cry out, this is the man who brought Greeks into the temple and defiled the holy place. It's like they're pressing up against a two-century-old festering wound that's never healed, you know. Not again, they think. Not on our watch. Away with this man. But in the mercy and providence of God, the tribune sees the commotion, rushes down with a garrison full of soldiers, intervenes, saves Paul's life. And after cleaning up a little case of mistaken identity, Paul asks for permission to speak to his fellow Jews, the very ones who are mobbing him. And what we're going to see today is that Paul gets a chance to tell his own story in his own voice to his own people and to proclaim the revolutionary change that Jesus has brought into his life. This is Paul's testimony that when it comes to Jesus, everything changes. Everything changes. Because friends, Jesus isn't just a little something you can sprinkle on the top of your life. A little seasoning, a little flavor. It's not just window dressing or a bonus feature you can unlock if you want. No, Jesus is the crucified and resurrected Son of God. He's the Savior, the King, and the Lord. And he means business. His good news is for all of our lives, every aspect of our being. And as we'll see today, when it comes to Jesus, everything changes. So grab your Bibles. We're going to be in Acts 21 and 22 today. We're going to start in Acts 21, 39, and wrap around to 22, 29. Acts 21 and 22. I've titled this message, Everything Changes, and I want to outline our time by looking at three phrases as we work our way through Paul's story. Everything changes when Jesus opens your eyes, number one, when Jesus shifts your trust, number two, and when Jesus expands your family, number three. There's your outline. When Jesus opens your eyes, shifts your trust, and expands your family. And our prayer in all of this is that as we see the power of the gospel that transformed and changed Paul's life, we'll begin to realize just how deeply Jesus wants to transform our lives as well. This is the same gospel that can change you and me. It's still working today. And when it comes to Jesus, everything changes. Amen? All right, so first of all, everything changes when Jesus opens your eyes. When Jesus opens your eyes. Acts 21, 39. Paul replied, I'm a Jew from Tarsus in Cilicia, a city of no obscure city. I beg you, permit me to speak to the people. And when he had given him permission, Paul, standing on the steps, motioned with his hand to the people. And when there was a great hush, he addressed them in the Hebrew language, saying, Brothers and fathers, hear this defense that I now make before you. When they heard that he was addressing them in the Hebrew language, they became even more quiet. And he said, I'm a Jew, born in Tarsus of Cilicia, but brought up in this city, educated at the feet of Gamaliel, according to the strict manner of the law of our fathers, being zealous for God, as all of you are this day. I persecuted this way to the death, binding and delivering to prison both men and women. As the high priest and the whole council of elders can bear me witness, from there I received letters to the brothers and journeyed toward Damascus to take those also who were there and bring them in bonds to Jerusalem to be punished. Just pause there for a moment. Do you see as Paul is beginning, he's trying to build common ground with his audience. You see that? He's speaking their native tongue. He's highlighting their common ancestry. He's a Jew. He's from Tarsus, but he's been brought up right here in Jerusalem. He studied under this guy, Gamaliel, who was one of the most eminent and esteemed rabbis of the day. He was the head of what was called the School of Hillel, which was the top conservative school of the Pharisees, a religious institution known for its biblical and moral fidelity. So these are good people. And he's in linking himself with Gamaliel here. What Paul's doing is he's identifying himself publicly as a conservative Pharisee, that he takes the Bible seriously, that he lives in strict obedience to the law, that he's zealous for the holiness of God. You'd say, how zealous, Paul? And he says, well, let me tell you how zealous. I was a persecutor of the way of Jesus, That's what they called the early followers of Jesus. I hunted them down, these Christians, wherever they were, people who believed in Jesus. I was serving the high priests and the elders in this capacity. You can go ask them that yourselves. They know the story. They're the ones who commissioned me to go to Damascus to round up the Christians there and bring them back to Jerusalem to be dealt with. You'll remember all of this from Acts chapter 9 and the testimony of Paul that we see there. Listen, Paul says here, listen, my Jewish brothers and fathers, I was just as zealous as you are, just as you are today. I was then, and even more so. This is what he says in Philippians chapter 3, verses 5 and 6. I was circumcised on the eighth day of the people of Israel, of the tribe of Benjamin, a Hebrew of Hebrews. As to the law, a Pharisee. As to zeal, a persecutor of the church. As to righteousness under the law, blameless. Paul's saying, look, when it comes to religious zeal and righteous fervor, you can't outdo me. I know exactly what you're going through. I know where you're coming from. I share your concern for the holiness of God and the law of God. I understand your righteous indignation. I was just like you. Until, verse 6, as I was on my way and drew near to Damascus about noon, a great light from heaven suddenly shone around me. And I fell to the ground and I heard a voice saying to me, Saul, Saul, remember that's Paul's old name, Saul. Saul, Saul, why are you persecuting me? And I answered, who are you, Lord? And he said to me, I am Jesus of Nazareth, whom you are persecuting. Now those who were with me saw the light, but did not understand the voice of the one who was speaking to me. And I said, what shall I do, Lord? And the Lord said to me, rise and go into Damascus, and there you will be told all that is appointed for you to do. And since I could not see because of the brightness of the light, I was led by the hand by those who were with me and came into Damascus. And one Ananias, a devout man according to the law, well spoken of by all the Jews who lived there, came to me and standing by me said, Brother Saul, receive your sight. And at that very hour, I received my sight and saw him. He says, listen, brothers and sisters, brothers and fathers, I was just like you. I was zealous for the law and the temple and the holiness of God. And just like you, I thought this Jesus and his followers were like a disease to be exterminated, eradicated. Until the day Jesus met me on the road. And I found myself to be an enemy of the risen Christ, the Lord Jesus himself. I was going to imprison Christians and Jesus took me prisoner. He blinded me on the road. It wasn't a hallucination. Everybody else saw the light. They didn't understand the voice, but they saw the light. And then they led me to Damascus and it's there that I met Ananias. And you'd like this guy, Ananias, good guy. He's a devout man, according to the law, well-respected by all the Jews who lived there, just like one of you. And he said, Brother Saul, receive your sight. And my eyes were opened, not just to the light, but to everything. Because if Jesus is the crucified and risen one, then that means he's Savior and he's Lord and he's Christ and he's the promised Messiah that God had intended to send all along. He's the light of the world and he's the light of life. We're children of the promises, aren't we? God's covenant promises inherited down through the ages from Abraham and Moses and David and Isaiah and all the others to us. And all those promises, don't you see, they are yes and amen in Jesus Christ. And I'm telling you, Paul's saying, I'm telling you, everything changes when Jesus opens your eyes. Because it's then that our promises become personal. Our promises become personal. It's one thing to read, but all the promises of God in your Bible and in the Old Covenant, but it's another thing entirely when those promises become personal, up close and real. When Jesus meets you on the road, when he stops you in your tracks, when he calls you by name, and when he opens your eyes. When you have a real encounter with the crucified and risen Son of God, the Lord and Savior, Jesus Christ, your life will never be the same. Amazing grace. How sweet the sound that saved a wretch like me, I once was lost, but now I'm found, was blind, but now I see. Paul says, look at me. I'm living proof. Everything changes when Jesus opens your eyes. Not only that, he says, everything changes when Jesus shifts your focus. When Jesus shifts your focus. Paul continues relaying what Ananias told him, Acts 22:14. And he, Ananias, said, the God of our fathers appointed you to know his will, to see the righteous one, and to hear a voice from his mouth. For you will be a witness for him to everyone of what you have seen and heard. And now why do you wait? Rise and be baptized and wash away your sins and call upon his name. Notice how Ananias connects with Paul. He says, the God of our fathers. We have shared history, Paul, Ananias and Paul. The God of Abraham, Isaac, and Jacob, and Moses, and David, and the prophets. The God whom you're trying to honor, Paul, in all your religious fervor, however mistakenly that is, the God of our fathers has appointed you to know his will, for you to see his righteous one, the Messiah, in all of his beauty and radiance and exalted glory, and to hear a voice from his mouth. This is amazing. Do you realize what Ananias is saying here? Read between the lines here. He's saying Christianity is not a rival to Judaism. Not a rival. It's not a cult. It's not a threat. If Jesus is the righteous one, God's righteous one, the resurrected Messiah, the one that God, the God of our fathers has exalted, then Christianity is the fulfillment of everything that has come before. The law and prophets are a warm-up act, but now Jesus is the main event. And then Ananias tells Paul why he's been chosen, that he's been chosen for these things because God has an assignment for him. He's to bear witness to everyone concerning what he has seen and heard. And then he urges him, verse 16, why do you wait? Rise and be baptized, wash away your sins, calling on his name. Now, it's so hard for us to wind back and realize how shocking that sentence would have been, that last sentence. The Jews were familiar with baptism. It was a ritual for those who had been defiled or unclean. You could get unclean for lots of reasons, touching dead bodies, all kinds of things. And if you needed to wash the defilement away, you went, took a bath, you ritual cleansing. Baptism. Okay, so that was one way it was used. But most of the time, baptism was used for Gentiles. Gentiles who were converting to Judaism, who were turning from their Gentile unclean ways of defilement and were coming into the covenant family of God. They were baptized, and then if they were male, they were circumcised. But men and women would have been baptized as a sign of washing away their Gentile impurities and stepping under the covenant love of God. So when Ananias tells Paul, you need to rise and be baptized, he's saying, you're defiled and you're as unclean as one of those Gentiles. Who, Paul? Paul, the Hebrew of Hebrews, the Pharisee of Pharisees, the righteous one who's meticulous in keeping the law, the one who studied with Gamaliel. Paul? Yes. Even his righteousness, you see, is filthy rags before the holiness of God. And in his zeal, he's found himself now an enemy of the righteous one that God has exalted. And Paul, too, realizes that he has sinned and fallen short of the glory of God. And he has much to repent of. And Paul's audience would have found this shocking as he relays this tale. But even more so, the next statement, it continues, wash away your sins, calling on his name. If you know your Old Testaments, how does sin get dealt with? You can't just wash it away, right? How does sin get dealt with? There have to be sacrifices and atonement and substitutionary blood sprinkled on the mercy seat. Hebrews 9:22 says, without the shedding of blood, there's no remission of sins. Yes? So, and yet Ananias says, go wash away your sins, Paul, and call upon his name. Whose name? The righteous one, Jesus. Call upon the name of Jesus. This is shocking. Ananias is saying, he's saying, look, Jesus atones for your sins. That's what he's saying. Jesus can cleanse you. Jesus is the substitute. Jesus' blood is on the mercy seat, as it were. Jesus can make our souls righteous. Jesus, Saul, Jesus can be your righteousness, you see. That's why Ananias calls Jesus the righteous one. Paul will write this later in 2 Corinthians 5:21. For our sake, he, God, made him, Jesus, who knew no sin, to be sin for us, so that in him we might become the righteousness of God. So with this call to be baptized, friends, Ananias is inviting Saul to place all of his trust, all of his hope, in the forgiveness of sins that is made possible by the finished work of Jesus Christ, who died and rose on our behalf. To look to Jesus alone as his all-sufficient righteousness before God. Saul the Pharisee who had built up all this righteousness for himself, he was really proud of it, but he had to lay down all of his righteousness to grab a hold of the righteousness of Jesus that was better by far. Paul writes this in Philippians 3, verses 7 through 9. But whatever gain I had, I count it all as loss for the sake of Christ. Indeed, I count everything as loss because of the surpassing worth of knowing Christ Jesus, my Lord. For his sake, I have suffered the loss of all things and count them as rubbish. He's talking about his righteousness. It's gone. It's trash. In order that I may gain Christ and be found in him, not having a righteousness of my own that comes from the law, but that which comes through faith in Christ, the righteousness of God that depends on faith. Paul's saying, look, brothers and fathers, I used to be as zealous as you are. I was faithful to the law. I was polishing my moral credentials. I was building my religious resume. But then Jesus met me on the road, and I saw the righteous one. And I realized that all my righteousness was filthy rags. And it was in that moment that Jesus shifted my trust. Instead of looking to myself, I started looking to Jesus. And he washed me clean, and he atoned my sins, and he forgave my debt, and he gave me his life, and he became my righteousness. And Paul's saying, look, I'm telling you, everything changes when Jesus shifts your trust, because it's then that our credentials become Christ. Our credentials become Christ. It's one thing to depend on your own righteousness, your own religious resume before God. It's another thing entirely to let it all go so that your credentials become Christ and Christ alone. When your trust shifts from self-reliance and you learn to fall in faith upon the grace of the Lord Jesus as your only and all-sufficient righteousness from beginning to end, Paul's saying, look, your life will never be the same. I need no other argument. I need no other plea. It is enough that Jesus died and that he died for me. Paul says, I'm living proof. Everything changes when Jesus shifts your trust. When Jesus shifts your trust. And then finally, everything changes when Jesus expands your family. When Jesus expands your family. Paul continues, Acts 22, verse 17. When I had returned to Jerusalem and was praying in the temple, I fell into a trance, and I saw him, Jesus, saying to me, make haste and get out of Jerusalem quickly, because they will not accept your testimony about me. And I said, Lord, they themselves know that in one synagogue after another, I've imprisoned and beat those who believed in you. And when the blood of Stephen, your witness, was being shed, I myself was standing by and approving and watching over the garments of those who killed him. And he said to me, go, for I will send you far away to the Gentiles. Up until this word, they listened to him. Then they raised their voices and said, "Away with such a fellow from the earth, for he should not be allowed to live." And as they were shouting and throwing off their cloaks and flinging dust into the air, the tribune offered him to be brought into the barracks, saying that he should be examined by flogging to find out why they were shouting like this against him. But when they had stretched him out for the whips, Paul said to the centurion who was standing by, "Is it lawful for you to flog a man who is a Roman citizen and uncondemned?" When the centurion heard this, he went to the tribune and said, "What are you about to do? For this man is a Roman citizen." So the tribune came and said to him, "Tell me, are you a Roman citizen?" And he said, "Yes." The tribune said, "I bought this citizenship for a large sum." Paul said, "But I am a citizen by birth." So those who were about to examine him withdrew from him immediately, and the tribune also was afraid, for he realized that Paul was a Roman citizen and had bound him. Roman citizens enjoyed certain legal protections in the first century, including the right to a fair trial and for corporal punishment to be withheld until after conviction. And in the coming chapters, we're going to see how the Apostle Paul leverages his legal rights all the way to the heart of Rome as he appeals to Caesar himself for justice. But I want to, right now, let's go back and wind back to what Paul says about this vision that he had in the temple. He says he was praying right here in Jerusalem in the temple, and he fell into a trance and that he saw Jesus. And again, this would have shocked his audience. The temple was where you go to seek the face of God, yes? And who did he see? Jesus. Implication?

of God in the face of Jesus Christ. John 1:18, no one has ever seen God, but God the only Son who is at the Father's side, he has made him known. Paul says, look, this temple right here that's here to reveal the glory of God, I came here and I prayed and God did reveal his glory. I saw Jesus in this temple right here. And he told me to leave because you guys would never believe me. And I countered. I said, listen, I've got lots of equity with these folks. They know I've been persecuting the church. They know that I approved of Stephen's stoning. Surely they'll give me a lesson. I was being your advocate. And Jesus said to me, go, for I will send you far away to the Gentiles. And this is very interesting. Look at verse 22. Up unto this word, they listened to him. And they raised their voices and said, away from with such a fellow from the earth, for he should not be allowed to live. Up to this word they listened, it says. What word stopped their ears? What word raised their hackles? The last word, ethne, the Gentiles, the nations. When these zealous Jews hear that Jesus sent Paul to the Gentiles with the offer of salvation in his name for all peoples, that's the last straw. They've heard enough and they shut him down. Away with this man. This fellow does not deserve to live. So strong is their ethnic pride that they cannot fathom the prospect of sharing God with the Gentiles and the nations. You've got to remember, they've suffered greatly at the hands of Gentile oppressors. The Assyrians, the Babylonians, the Persians, the Seleucids, the Greeks, the Romans, centuries of oppression. These were their enemies. And every day the Jewish people got up and they worked hard to be as righteous as they could, hoping that God would reward their zeal and vanquish their enemies and restore their fortunes in the world. That's what they were hoping Messiah would do. That he would be a king who would squash the Gentiles and put Israel back on top in the world. Listen, God had even bigger plans through the Messiah, through his new covenant blessings. Not only would he redeem Israel and restore her kingdom in the end, in the meantime, he will ransom himself for himself a people from every nation, tribe, language, and tongue. He will bring renewal to all of creation. And he will do so through the most astonishing way possible. He will send his son into the world to suffer and die on a cross and rise again to bring many sons and daughters to glory. Not just Jewish sons and daughters, but Gentile sons and daughters, the sons and daughters of the nations as well. For God so loved the world that he gave his one and only son, that whoever believes in him might not perish, but have everlasting life. John 3:16. And Paul says, look, that's the day. That's the day I began to realize just how big God's heart truly is. He sent me to the Gentiles, to our enemies, with the good news of the gospel. And I realized if Jesus could save me, the chief of sinners, a persecutor of the church, if Jesus could redeem my life, then he can save anybody. For as Romans 3 verses 21 and 25 say, now the righteousness of God has been manifested apart from the law, although the law and prophets bear witness to it, the righteousness of God through faith in Jesus Christ for all who believe. In the context, he's talking about Jews and Gentiles. He says there is no distinction between Jews and Gentiles, for all have sinned and fall short of the glory of God, and all are freely justified by his grace through the redemption that is in Christ Jesus, whom God put forward as a propitiation by his blood to be received by faith. Paul says, look, if salvation

0: by grace alone, through faith alone, in Christ alone, then it doesn't matter if you're Jewish or Gentile. If you believe in the Lord Jesus Christ, you're family. You're family. And Paul's saying, I'm telling you, everything changes when Jesus expands your family, because it's then that our group becomes global. Our group becomes global. It's one thing to huddle up in your tiny circle of your own concern and keep God's love for yourself. But it's another thing entirely when your group becomes global, when your family expands to include the ethne, the nations, the Gentiles, the peoples from every nation, tribe, language, and tongue who are loved by the Father, redeemed by the Son, and united and filled by the Holy Spirit. When God shows us the breadth of his heart, when Jesus expands our family to a global enterprise, when the Spirit unites us with the children of the nations who have come to trust in the Lord Jesus Christ, your life will never be the same. I'm so glad I'm a part of the family of God, washed in the fountain, cleansed by his blood, joint heirs with Jesus as we travel this sod. Aren't you glad we're a part of the family of God? Paul says, look at me, I'm living proof. Everything changes when Jesus expands your family. This is Paul's story, his own story in his own voice to his own people. He's laying his soul bare, telling of the revolutionary change that Jesus brought into his life, how Jesus opened his eyes and all the promises became personal, how Jesus shifted his trust and his credentials became Christ, how Jesus expanded his family and his group became global. This is radical life transformation, isn't it? And friends, this is the power of the gospel. This is the kind of transformation Jesus wants to bring into my life and your life. But how? The question is how? How does it happen? Well, there's a theme running through this whole text, a word that keeps reoccurring, and it's the word kurios, Lord. Who are you, Lord? What shall I do, Lord? The Lord said, the Lord appeared, the Lord sent. And every time Paul submits, Paul surrenders, Paul yields, Paul obeys. And don't you see, friends, that's the key. That's the key to life transformation. The reason the gospel so deeply penetrated into Paul's soul and changed his life so utterly is it came down to this simple truth, and that was that Jesus was Paul's Lord. Jesus was Paul's Lord. He bowed before the Lord in repentance. He followed the Lord and was baptized. He trusted the Lord to be his righteousness. He obeyed the Lord and went to the Gentiles. He suffered for the Lord and bore witness. He surrendered again and again and again to the lordship of Jesus Christ. Because friends, here's the bottom line. Everything changes when Jesus is Lord. Everything changes when Jesus is Lord. He is Lord. He is Lord. He is risen from the dead and he is Lord. Every knee shall bow and every tongue confess that Jesus Christ is Lord. If you want this kind of transformation, deep change in your life, if you look out on your life and you feel stuck and you're not sure and it feels like the gospel is not doing what it's supposed to do in your heart and your life, if you want this kind of change, it all hinges on this one truth: is Jesus Christ your Lord? And so here's my question for you. Where are you holding out? Where are you holding out? The reason the transformation is halted in your life comes down to usually this one thing: whether we're willing to surrender everything to the Lord Jesus Christ. And there's probably a spot in your life where you're just hanging on to it and you won't let it go into the hands of Jesus. and you're scared and you're not sure you can trust him with that part of your life. But listen, if God loved you enough to send you Jesus to die on the cross, he'll love you in every dimension of your life. His way is always best. So when you let go and you let God come into your life and rule and reign and become the Lord of every dimension of your being, that's the key that unlocks the deepest kind of transformation that Jesus wants to do in your heart and in your life. So where are you holding out, friends? Where are you holding out? Whatever it is you're thinking of right now, that's probably it. And so won't you bring that under the lordship of Jesus Christ? Won't you bow the knee, get off the throne of your life, and ask the Lord Jesus to come and take charge? That's the key to a transformed life. Because friends, everything changes when Jesus is Lord. When Jesus is Lord. Amen and amen.
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That was Keith and Kristen Getty kicking us off this rest of this hour, this morning on Pilgrim Radio with their song, My Heart is Filled with Thankfulness. I'm Spencer Dahlke, joining you, of course, with more music and programming ahead to encourage you for your way today. As we turn next to Fernando Ortega, carrying on with this hour with his song, Come Thou Fount of Every Blessing.

In John chapter 8, Jesus said to the Jews who had believed in him, "If you abide in my word, you are truly my disciples, and you will know the truth, and the truth will set you free." 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
1: 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Ryle's book titled Holiness, a collection of his sermons from the 1800s, actually 1879 to be exact. Each of his sermons was transcribed, and he called them his papers, my papers. Over time, they were assembled into books, a series of books. The one I have in front of me right now is titled Holiness, and we are on page 241, beginning installment number 33 in this book thus far. 33 half-hour installments. So we're in a chapter titled, Lovest Thou Me? From John 21, verse 16. And I'm going to pick up where we left off last time. If we love a person, we like his friends. We are favorably inclined to them even before we know them. We are drawn to them by the common tie of common love to one and the same person. When we meet them, we do not feel that we are altogether strangers. There is a bond of union between us. They love the person that we love, and that alone is an introduction. Well, it is just so between the true Christian and Christ. The true Christian regards all Christ's friends as his friends, members of the same body, children of the same family, soldiers in the same army, travelers in the same home. When he meets them, he feels as if he had long known them. He's more at home with them in a few minutes than he is with many worldly people after an acquaintance of several years. And what is the secret of all of this? It is simply affection to the same Savior and love to the same Lord. If we love a person, we are jealous about his name and honor. We do not like to hear him spoken against without speaking up for him and defending him. We feel bound to maintain his interests and his reputation. We regard the person who treats him ill with almost as much disfavor as if he had ill-treated us. Well, it is just so between the true Christians and Christ. The true Christian regards with a godly jealousy all efforts to disparage his master's word or name or church or day. He will confess him before princes if need be and be sensitive of the least dishonor put upon him. He will not hold his peace and allow his master's house or cause to be put to shame without testifying against it. And why is all of this? Simply because he loves him. If we love a person, we like to talk to them. We tell him all of our thoughts and pour out all of our heart to him. We find no difficulty in discovering subjects of conversation. However silent and reserved we may be to others, we find it easy to talk to a much-loved friend. However often we may meet, we are never at a loss for matter to talk about. We have always much to say, much to ask about, much to describe, much to communicate. Well, it is just so between the true Christian and Christ. The true Christian finds no difficulty in speaking to his Savior. Every day he has something to tell him, and he is not happy unless he tells it. He speaks to him in prayer every morning and night. He calls and tells them his wants and desires, his feelings and his fears. He asks counsel of him in difficulty. He asks comfort of him in trouble. He cannot help it. He must converse with his Savior continually, or he would faint by the way. And why is this? Simply because he loves him. Finally, if we love a person, we like to be always with him. Thinking and hearing and reading and occasionally talking are all well in their way. But when we really love somebody, when we really love people, we want something more. We long to be always in their company. We wish to be continually in their society and to hold communion with them without interruption or farewell. Well, it is just so between the true Christian and Christ. The heart of a true Christian belongs for that blessed day when he will see his Master face to face and go out no more. He longs to have done with sinning and repenting and believing and to begin that endless life when he shall see as he has been seen and sin no more. He has found it sweet to live by faith, and he feels it will be sweeter still to live by sight. He has found it pleasant to hear of Christ and talk of Christ and read of Christ. How much more pleasant will it be to see Christ with his own eyes and never to leave him anymore? Better, he feels, is the sight of the eyes than the wandering of the desire. It's in Ecclesiastes 6:9. And why is all of this? Simply because he loves him. Such are the marks by which true love may be discovered. They're all plain, simple, and easy to be understood. There is nothing dark, abstruse, and mysterious about them. Use them honestly and handle them fairly, and you cannot fail to get some light on the subject of this paper. Perhaps you had a beloved son in the army at the time of the Indian Mutiny or the Crimean War. Perhaps he was actively engaged in that war and in the very midst of the struggle. Cannot you remember how strong and deep and anxious your feelings were about that son? That was love. Perhaps you have known what it is to have a beloved husband in the Navy, often called from home by duty, often separated from you for many months and even years at a time. Cannot you recollect your sorrowful feelings at that time of separation? That was love. Perhaps you have at this moment a beloved brother in London, launched for the first time amid the temptations of a great city in order to make his way in business. How will he turn out? How will he get on? Will you ever see him again? Do you not know that you often think about that brother? That is affection. Perhaps you are engaged to be married to a person every way suited to you, but prudence makes it necessary to defer the marriage to a distant period, and duty makes it necessary to be at a distance from the one you have promised to make your wife. Must you not confess that she is often in your thoughts? Must you not confess that you like to hear of her and hear from her, and that you long to see her? That is affection. I speak of things that are familiar to everyone. I need not dwell upon them any further. They're as old as the hills. They're understood all over the world. There's hardly a branch of Adam's family that does not know something of affection and love. Then let it never be said that we cannot find out whether a Christian really loves Christ. It can be known. It may be discovered. The proofs are already in your hand. You've heard them this very day. Love to the Lord Jesus Christ is no hidden secret, no hidden impalpable thing. It's like light. It will be seen. It is like sound. It will be heard. It is like heat. It will be felt. Where it exists, it cannot be hid. Where it cannot be seen, you may be sure there is none. It is time for me to draw this paper to a conclusion. But I cannot end without an effort to press its subject home to the individual conscience of each into whose hands it has fallen. I do it all in love and affection. My heart's desire and prayer to God in writing this paper is to do good to souls. Let me ask you, for one thing, to look the question in the face which Christ asked of Peter and try to answer it for yourself. Look at it seriously. Examine it carefully. Weigh it well. After reading all that I have said about it, can you honestly say that you love Christ? It's no answer to tell me that you believe the truth of Christianity and hold the articles of the Christian faith. Such religion as this will never save your soul. The devils believe in a certain way and tremble. True saving Christianity is not the mere believing a certain set of opinions and holding a certain set of notions. Its essence is knowing, trusting, and loving a certain living person who died for us, even Christ the Lord. The early Christians like Phoebe and Persis and Tryphena and Tryphosa and Gaius and Philemon knew little probably of dogmatic theology, but they all had this grand leading feature in their religion. They loved Christ. It is no answer to tell me that you disapprove of a religion of feelings. If you mean by that that you dislike a religion consisting of nothing but feelings, I agree with you entirely. But if you mean to shut out feelings altogether, you can know little of Christianity. The Bible teaches us plainly that a man may have good feelings without any true faith or religion. But it teaches us no less plainly that there can be no true religion without some feeling towards Christ. It is vain to conceal that. If you do not love Christ, your soul is in great danger. You can have no saving faith now while you live. You're unfit for heaven if you die. He that lives without love to Christ can be sensible of no obligation to him. He that dies without love to Christ could never be happy in that heaven where Christ is all and in all. Awake to know the peril of your position. Open your eyes, consider your ways, and be wise. I can only warn you as a friend, but I do it with all my heart and soul. May God grant that this warning may not be in vain. Now, in the next place, if you do not love Christ, let me tell you plainly what the reason is. You have no sense of debt to him. You have no feeling of obligation to him. You have no abiding recollection of having got anything from him. This being the case, it is not likely, it's not probable, it's not reasonable that you should love him. There is but one remedy for this state of things. That remedy is self-knowledge and the teaching of the Holy Spirit. The eyes of your understanding must be opened. You must find out what you are by nature. You must discover the grand secret, your guilt and emptiness in God's sight. Perhaps you never read your Bible at all, or only read an occasional chapter as a mere matter of form, without any interest, understanding, or self-application. Take my advice this day and change your plan. Begin to read the Bible like a man in earnest and never rest till you become familiar with it. Read what the law of God requires, as expounded by the Lord Jesus in the 5th chapter of St. Matthew. Read how the Apostle Paul describes human nature in the first 2 chapters of his epistle to the Romans. Study such passages as these with prayer for the Spirit's teaching, and then say whether you are not a debtor to God and a debtor in mighty need of a friend like Jesus Christ. Perhaps you are one who has never known anything of real, hearty, business-like prayer. You've been used to regard religion as an affair of churches, chapels, forms, services, and Sundays, but not as a thing requiring the serious, heartfelt attention of the inward man. Take my advice this day and change your plan. Begin the habit of real, earnest pleading with God about your soul. Ask Him for light, teaching, and self-knowledge. Beseech Him to show you anything you need to know for the saving of your soul. Do this with all your heart and mind, and I have no doubt before long you will feel your need of Christ. The advice I offer may seem simple and old-fashioned. Don't despise it on that account. It is the good old way in which millions have walked already and found peace to their souls. Not to love Christ is to be in imminent danger of eternal truth and eternal ruin. To see your need of Christ and your amazing debt to Christ is the first step towards loving Him. To know yourself and find out your real condition before God is the only way to see your need. To search God's book and ask Him for light in prayer is the right course by which to attain saving knowledge. Do not be above taking the advice I offer. Take it and be saved. In the last place, if you really know anything of love towards Christ, accept 2 parting words of comfort and counsel. The Lord grant they may do you good. For one thing, if you love Christ in deed and truth, rejoice in the thought that you have good evidence about the state of your soul. Love, I tell you this day, love is an evidence of grace. What though you are sometimes perplexed with doubts and fears? What though you find it hard to say whether your faith is genuine and your grace real? What though your eyes are often so dimmed with tears that you cannot clearly see your calling and election of God? Still, there is ground for hope and strong consolation. If your heart can testify that you love Christ, where there is true love, there is faith and grace. You would not love Him if He had not done something for you. Your very love is a token for good. For another thing, if you love Christ, never be ashamed to let others see it and know it. Speak for Him, witness for Him, live for Him, work for Him. If He has loved you and washed you from your sins in His own blood, you never need shrink from letting others know that you feel it and love Him in return. Man, said a thoughtless, ungodly English traveler to a North American Indian convert, man, what is the reason that you make so much of Christ and talk so much about Him? What has this Christ done for you that you should make so much ado about Him? The converted Indian didn't answer him in words. He gathered together some dry leaves and moss and made a ring with them on the ground. He picked up a live worm and put it in the middle of the ring. He struck a light and set the moss and leaves on fire. The flame soon rose and the heat scorched the worm. It writhed in agony and, after trying in vain to escape on every side, curled itself up in the middle as if about to die in despair. At that moment, the Indian reached forth his hand and took up the worm, gently, and placed it on his bosom. "Stranger," he said to the Englishman, "do you see that worm? I was that perishing creature. I was dying in my sins, hopeless, helpless, and on the brink of eternal fire. It was Jesus Christ who put forth the arm of his power. It plucked me out from everlasting burnings. It was Jesus Christ who placed me, a poor, sinful worm, near the heart of his love. Stranger, that is the reason why I talk of Jesus Christ and make much of him. I'm not ashamed of it, because I love him." If we know anything of love to Christ, may we have the mind of this North American Indian. May we never think that we can love Christ too well, live to him too thoroughly, confess him too boldly, lay ourselves out for him too heartily. Of all the things that will surprise us on that resurrection morning, this, I believe, will surprise us most, that we did not love Christ more before we died. And with that, we come to the end of chapter 15. "Lovest Thou Me?" A passage of Scripture taken from John chapter 21, verse 16, the Gospel of John. Comes now chapter 16, "Without Christ, you were without Christ," Ephesians 2:12. The text which heads this paper describes the state of the Ephesians before they became Christians. But that is not all. It describes the state of every man and woman in England who is not yet converted to God. A more miserable state cannot be conceived. It is bad enough to be without money or without health or without home or without friends, but it is far worse to be without Christ. Let's examine the text this day and see what it contains. Who can tell but it may prove a message from God to some reader of this paper? When can it be said that a man is without Christ or outside of Christ? Let us consider in the first place when it can be said of a man that he is without Christ. Those words, that expression, "without Christ," be it remembered, is not one of my own invention. The words were not first coined by me, but were written under the inspiration of the Holy Spirit. They were used by St. Paul when he was reminding the Ephesian Christians what their former condition was before they heard the gospel and believed. Ignorant and dark, no doubt they had been, buried in idolatry and heathenism, and worshippers of the false goddess Diana. But all this he passes over completely. He seems to think that this would only partially describe their state. So he draws a picture, of which the very first feature is the expression before us from Ephesians chapter 2, verse 12. "At that time, you were without Christ," outside of Christ. Now, what does that expression mean? A man is without Christ when he has no head knowledge of him. Millions, no doubt, are in this condition. They neither know who Christ is, nor what he had done, nor what he taught, nor why he was crucified, nor where he is now, nor what he is to mankind. In short, they are entirely ignorant of him. The heathen, of course, who never yet heard the gospel, come first under this description. But unhappily, they do not stand alone. There are thousands of people living in England at this very day who have hardly any clearer ideas about Christ than these very heathen. Ask them what they know about Jesus Christ, and you'll be astounded at the darkness which covers their minds. Visit them on their deathbeds, and you will find that they can tell you no more about Christ than about Muhammad. Thousands are in this state in the country, and the country perishes, and thousands in the towns, about all such persons, but one account can be given. They are outside of Christ. I am aware that some modern divines do not take the view which I have just stated. They tell us that all mankind have a part and interest in Christ, whether they know him or not. They say that all men and women, however ignorant while they live, shall be taken by Christ's mercy to heaven when they die. Such views, I firmly believe, cannot be reconciled with God's word. It is written, "This is life eternal, that they might know thee, the only true God, and Jesus Christ, whom you have sent." That's John 17:3. It is written, "This is life eternal, that they might know you, the only true God, and Jesus Christ, whom you have sent." It is one of the marks of the wicked, on whom God shall take vengeance at the last day, that they know not God. We as a staff here at Pilgrim Radio set a day aside each week, not a whole day, but the one part of it that we pray for our people, our friends, you on occasion, sudden deaths, irreconcilable marriages, estranged children, lost jobs. There are people who had no advance warning or preparation for what was coming, and no paycheck to take home. These things happen in multiplied ways and places and times. And there are occasions when all we can do is pray, ask God to help them, to bring help and assistance and aid. Lord, we pray for our friends far and wide, all across the Intermountain and Desert West, wherever this station finds its signal penetrating the darkness.

0: out your way. A few psalms seem fitting. Psalm 127, unless the Lord builds the house, they labor in vain who build it. Unless the Lord guards the city, the watchman stays awake in vain. It is vain for you to rise up early, to sit up late, to eat the bread of sorrows, for so he gives his beloved sleep. Behold, children are a heritage from the Lord. The fruit of the womb is a reward. Like arrows in the hand of a warrior, so are the children of one's youth. Happy is the man who has his quiver full of them. They shall not be ashamed, but shall speak with their enemies in the gate. Psalm 128. And finally this from Psalm 138. I will praise you with my whole heart. Before the gods, I will sing praises to you. I will worship toward your holy temple and praise your name for your loving kindness and your truth, for you have magnified your word above all your name. In the day when I cried out, you answered me and made me bold with strength in my soul. All the kings of the earth shall praise you, O Lord, when they hear the words of your mouth. Yes, they shall sing of the ways of the Lord. For great is the glory of the Lord. Though the Lord is on high, yet he regards the lowly, but the proud he knows from afar. Though I walk in the midst of trouble, you will revive me. You will stretch out your hand against the wrath of my enemies, and your right hand will save me. The Lord will complete that which concerns me. Your mercy, O Lord, endures forever. Do not forsake the works of your hands. Well, our time is up. Thank you. Until next time, may the Lord be with you.
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3: As he was being taken, he knew to call out to Jesus. Now, it's not, Jesus is not a magical phrase. It's not abracadabra. It's actually calling on the being, the person who is Jesus Christ, calling on God, the being that is our God. So, but calling on him, he will be there. And his story ended because they left him alone after that.
4: They tried it again when he was in high school. He said he could see a ship, like, making a beeline for him. And as he saw it, he said, I rebuke you right now in the name of Jesus. And it stopped.
2: Wes and Amanda Llewellyn next. Discussions about UFO sightings and aliens and popular movies about them are nothing new. But today's guests look at the subject through a distinctly Christian worldview, and one of them has firsthand experiences. Our guests are Christian filmmakers Wes and Amanda Llewellyn, directors of the new documentary UFOs and God. Here's Spencer Dahlke.
5: You were telling me, you know, before I hit record about just like all of these, you know, supernatural experiences that you've been able to witness and things like this. Why did you decide to produce this documentary on UFOs, UAPs, whatever you want to call it?
3: Well, we normally have always done narrative, like dramatic films, or we did, as we said, we did reenactments for It's Supernatural with Sid Roth for a long time. But it was drama. It was always drama that we did. And I received an email from a friend of mine who is executive producing a film, a documentary, and he said, I want you to throw your hat in the ring to direct this. He said, I like your work.

0: it wasn't like an immediate hire. I was up against five other directors. But and I thought, ah, documentary. And then I read down and saw what it was about. And because of our personal story with you know, beings that call themselves aliens, I'll put it that way, I immediately called my wife and said, honey, we have to make this film because this story needs to get out there.
1: Yeah.
0: And they had no idea we had a personal connection or that yeah. Amanda had her personal story with the event.
2: So what happened was is that we filmed my testimony. They wanted something edgy because I think the only thing that one of the producers had seen that Wes had done was Farmer and the Bell, which was his Christmas movie.
0: Christmas movie. Light and happy Christmas movie. So it was like, they're going, we want something edgier. It's like, okay.
2: Yeah, so we did it really edgy, and then they were like, oh, that may be a little too edgy.
0: Back it off a little bit. So. Took us 4 years to from start to finish.
2: Yeah.
0: And in 4 years, so much has changed.
2: Oh, my gosh.
0: With the phenomenon.
2: And yeah.
0: They've said things. They've released footage. The government came out and said they're real. Didn't say what they were, but came out and said they're real.
2: Yeah, this phenomenon is real.
0: They could be Russian. Yeah, no.
2: Yeah, they don't go from, like, you know, 30,000 feet to stopping 12 inches above the waves in the ocean in a nanosecond.
0: Yeah.
2: They don't do that. And that's what these craft were doing. So, you know, the fast forward a couple of years later, you know, then we're sitting there trying to formulate a documentary that includes that amazing amount of declassification.
0: And we'd kept this to ourselves for years and years.
2: Yeah, our
0: mainly her story. I mean, I like I said, I just married the redhead. But as you anybody who's married knows, you get their problems too. They become your problems.
2: Yes, I bring my whole moving van of past history.
0: there was a lot we went through. We went, you know, I was there when she was going through several years of therapy, trying to get past this.
2: That's kind of what happens, is that the coping mechanisms that you put together as a child to survive being serially kidnapped by entities that are of an unknown origin and purpose, after a while, that system falls apart, and you have to then wrestle with what happened to you and make it make sense to you as an adult. And how are you going to handle yourself as an adult? You can't allow yourself to react like the five-year-old who is being, you know, attacked by an alien. You have to navigate the world as a 35-year-old. And so it was very difficult when that whole trauma system starts falling apart.
1: What was that experience like?
2: It's pretty freaky. So here's the thing about them. Okay. So most of them will speak to you telepathically. They are invading your brain without your permission. You cannot really shut them out, especially if you're a child. You don't know how to do that. You don't know how to resist. And they would be very deceptive about who they were and about what they wanted. They'd really puff you up. Well, you're really special. We picked you because you're special. We're going to make you an ambassador. You're going to stand out from all the other humans, you know. You're our special friend. And so they really try to Stockholm syndrome you into being completely cooperative to every little thing that they want to do to you. But on the inside, you have self-preservation that is still there. And there are ways to resist them. I wish I had known them then. As a child, I had this weird thing where I was absolutely terrified of them and did not like them at all. And then would tell people that I had alien friends because that's what they told me to say. And so this is why a lot of times you have people that will have a very dichotomous experience with these creatures, because at one end, they haven't killed you, but on the other end, they're assaulting your brain and your body. So it's like, how do you measure that out when it comes down to it? And I think a lot of people don't want to believe that they could not have defended themselves, and so they will manufacture this idea that, oh no, they're really our friends.
0: God speaks to us, and God is always honest that it's His voice.
2: Yes.
0: You know, He says, my sheep will know my voice. The enemy, I mean, for one thing, God speaks to us in that still small voice, which they call telepathic. because everybody says, well, the alien spoke to me telepathically. It's the same thing God does. That wiring is there. God made us with that wiring to hear a spiritual voice. Hopefully the only thing is, like I said, Jesus doesn't lie. He doesn't say, he doesn't deceive. You know when God speaks to you. You know when Christ speaks to you. Yeah. The enemy, they're happy to let you think it's your own thoughts. They're happy to let you think this is your own conclusion. Oh, yes, they're friendly because they're telling you they're friendly. They're telling you they're good. They're telling you they only want our best interest. But what have they ever done for our best interest?
2: I know a lot of people are like, well, they tell us we should stop nuclear proliferation.
0: It's like, I could tell you that.
2: And even brain can tell you that
0: it's not a good thing.
2: Yeah, radiation may not be the best thing for a human being,
0: Big blast bombs going off will destroy the world. Yes, I can tell you that too.
2: But when they say stuff like that, it's like, well, yeah, I mean, but the other portion of it that I think is just an enormous amount of hyperbole on their part is things like, we created you. We manipulated your DNA. Okay, well, any scientist worth their salt who actually delves into DNA and genome will realize how hardy that stuff is. And the only reason why we aren't living 120 years now is because our genetic code is fading. So they failed on that end. So let's just check that off. Okay, well, that's not working.
0: Yeah, there's a reason the royals quit breeding with themselves.
2: Yeah, it messes you up. Well, then the other one that kind of gets me is, they're talking about we're going to elevate you. We're going to elevate you. We're going to make you our ambassador so that you can talk to other people about us. And it's like, if you really, really wanted to talk to everybody, just land on the White House lawn. I honestly think that they are not nearly as powerful as they say that they are. And I also don't think that, you're going to get people say, well, their technology is thousands and thousands of years ahead of us. And I'm like, is it really? They're crashing all the time. So why are they crashing? I mean, what's the problem here? And those people who are real true believers, they don't want to discuss that. They want to keep the aliens in sort of a godlike, angelic kind of realm and not bring them down to what they really are.
0: Mm-hmm. I mean,
2: opportunists and manipulators.
0: The Bible says, as in the days of Noah. And at the same time we were doing this project, we were working on a series about Noah. And we kept realizing with both projects, we were going back to Genesis, namely Genesis 6. And I've really developed a whole new understanding of what the Bible means as in the days of Noah. I think we have, as Christians, as the church, we've been able to sit back and go, for a long time, just sit back and relax and everything, we feed the poor, which is a wonderful thing, We go out and we witness on the street, which is a wonderful thing.
2: And we visit you in prison.
0: Which is a wonderful thing.
2: Houses for unwed mothers.
0: I mean, the Bible says just a cup of cold water, but that being said, I think a time is coming, as in the days of Noah, where it's going to get pretty darn spiritual. And we're going to have to deal with that. We're going to have to be ready to accept the fact that I think the other dimension is stepping into this dimension in more of a physical way.
2: Yeah, and the Bible is really very clear that we know of two dimensions, very solidly two dimensions. One of them is a heavenly realm, and the other one is 3D linear world where we live. And they have been interacting since the very, very beginning. You read anything in the Bible about that, and it's pretty clear, yes, there is a heavenly realm, and then there is a physical 3D linear world realm.
0: And not just Christianity, pretty much every religion.
2: Just about every single religion, and almost everybody also has sky people. So it's like, I honestly think that these things are taking advantage of our comprehension of the way God had set up our reality, and I think that they're trying to exploit that. Don't think that there are ascended masters or anything else like that just because of the way they treat us. And people are like, well, we're just, it's the same way like we tag wildlife to track them. And I said, no, it's not the same way. It's not the same way. Because we have built a culture. We have built a society. We have built civilization. We're not like tagging a bear. It is a completely different kind of thing. They're not communicating with bears and kidnapping them, as far as I know, but they are doing that with us. And they call us containers. They call us containers. They call human beings containers.
0: We're made to possess a spirit.
2: Yeah, we were made to be possessed by a spirit.
0: Preferably the Holy Spirit.
2: Yes, preferably Holy Spirit. But the capacity for us to be able to do that. So, I mean, if you were to extrapolate what they might want, where they are may be very unpleasant. So they want to live in 3D linear world, use 3D linear world bodies for their life force or whatever you want to call it. And this is a very evil thought. And I don't think that this is too terribly far-fetched. We don't really talk about that in the documentary because what we wanted to do is just to present an overview of what the phenomenon is really all about. So that we can have a conversation and then delve deeper into these other parts of the phenomenon.
1: Well, my guests today are Wes and Amanda Llewellyn. They are producers, documentarians, and co-directors of UFOs and God, talking about, you know, the supernatural reality of aliens and even, all the nuance that goes into that discussion. So why do you think it is that we don't, you know, for people that make a big deal out of wanting to just like believe people that have experienced trauma and are testifying to that trauma, we say we want to just believe them. But then when we have stories like this, where if this is a spiritual reality, I mean, demons and the devil is real and, does harass people, why do we have such a hard time believing that sort of testimony?
0: Like I said, I host the film. And the reason we made that choice is because I am where most people are. I've never seen a UFO that I know of. I've seen a few things in life that I kind of go, well, that was kind of weird. But nothing I can say definitive, you know, they came and picked me up. And when Amanda first told me we were engaged to be married, and she told me, and I thought, okay, you know, I believe that you believe. You're very serious and you're genuine about this. So I believe that you believe, but I don't know exactly what it is. And it wasn't till several years into our relationship and hearing other people's stories that were so similar that I came to the realization she's not making this up, because other people are saying the same exact thing, down to minor details of what their experience was. And that's when I started to go, okay, if that's true, then is Christ and the cross and everything Christ did for me, is that true? And it wasn't years of wandering away, but it was a few months of really questioning and reading and studying. And I came to the realization that what Christ did for me is real. That is the truth.
2: Yes.
0: The other thing may be true, but it's not the truth, if you know what I'm saying. What Christ did for me, nothing is going to change that. Nothing can take me out of his hands. In the course of making this film, we've researched and found stories of people who have, I mean, has gone as far as ending their own existence because they could not deal with it. And we just want people to talk. We want the church to be ready to talk about this. What happens when that young person in their church comes up to them and says, well, what do you think about the aliens? And if we just say, oh, they're demons, that's the end of the story. That's the end of the discussion.
2: That's right up there with saying, you know, a parent looking at their child and going, because I said so.
0: There is no more discussion after that point. And so we just say we want people to talk, and we're trying to present facts. We're trying to present things that people can gather. It's like, well, are they from another planet? And it's like, well, the physics of getting to another inhabitable planet is so remote.
2: It's billions to one
0: that they could do.
2: Yeah, if you're traveling in a linear fashion, no, not going
0: to
2: happen.
0: They would, even if they do reside somewhere else, they'd have to be interdimensional to step in and out to get here. And so we want to present people with facts that they can look at and have that discussion and talk to people.
2: Yeah.
0: And at the end of the day, we want to say, Christ is the answer. Christ is the answer. We had a friend that he saw our film, and we've known him for years, and he came up to us afterwards and said, I want to share what happened to me as a child. Now, he grew up in a Christian home.
2: Yeah.
0: and he was taught the power of Christ. His story started exactly like my wife's story, except as he was being taken, he knew to call out to Jesus. Now, it's not, Jesus is not a magical phrase. It's not abracadabra. It's actually calling on the being, the person who is Jesus Christ, calling on God, the being that is our God. So, but calling on him, he will be there. And his story ended because they left him alone after that.
2: They tried it again when he was in high school. He said he could see a ship like making a beeline for him. And as he saw it, he said, "I rebuke you right now in the name of Jesus." And it stopped and then went back the other way.
0: She was raised in a wonderful home. But
2: I was.
0: She was a very loving home, but it was not a Christian home.
2: Not in that particular
0: traditionally,
2: way.
0: Traditionally Christian, right. but not a practicing Christian home.
2: Yeah.
0: And that's the only difference. That's what makes the difference.
1: I've heard it said demons cannot enter in where the Holy Spirit is present. So if you have the Holy Spirit.
0: Unless you let them.
2: But here's the very frightening phrase. I'm a deliverance minister. I've been doing that for many, many years. I would say coming up on 27 years of doing inner healing and deliverance ministry. And the very, very frightening thing is this. The door is always open until you close it. And people don't want to think about that. They also don't want to think about that the enemy picks on little children. I was 4 years old when these things started happening to me. They pick on little children because they do not know how to resist, and they can be very easily overpowered, both mentally and physically. Preparing your child, even a little child, to understand who Jesus is and understand that there is authority, even in a little child, to follow after him.
0: Faith of a child.
2: The faith of a child is, I tell you, demons will cower if a four-year-old rebukes them in the name of Jesus. I'm telling you, they don't care how old you are.
0: There's no junior Christian.
2: There's no junior Holy Spirit. There's no junior Christians. You're either a Christian or you're not. You're either, you know, filled with Holy Spirit or you're not. God doesn't parse it out like that. So when you're able to teach your children how to do that self-defense, it's a whole different ballgame. And I will say that these entities do behave an awful lot like demonic presence, but they do not inhabit you in that way.
0: They don't possess
2: you. They don't possess you. They also are physically manifesting. And that's a whole other level of heavenly host type of behaviors as far as the phenomenon is concerned. They do have to have a certain physicality when they're in 3D linear world. So I have no idea what they're like in their own dimension, but I do know that when they're here, that there is a physicality to it. I was holding one of them's hand. They have a physical nature to them. And I think that people need to understand that just because you have a physical nature doesn't necessarily make them not demonic, but it also doesn't make them not spiritual either. So I think there's something else. I think that they are capable of traveling between our two dimensions. Don't know how they do it. I think that's one reason why they have ships. This is my personal opinion. This is not anything that I've done massive amounts of research on, but this is something that seems to make sense to me out of everything that I have heard, how these craft behave, how they can move through solid objects, how they can go through the water at 20,000 miles an hour, how they can go through the atmosphere without a fireball, how they can do all these other kinds of things is because they're slipping in and out of a dimensional bubble. And I think that people need to understand that not everything in our world, not every experience that we have can be measured scientifically. And it's okay that it's not. But you also then have to realize then there is another kind of science that we are not familiar with, and that seems to be the science of another dimension. And that's where God comes in. He's the one that's going to have to teach us that one.
1: You mentioned earlier, we don't want to just leave it at, it's just demonic. Maybe there is more going on there. Like, yeah, what sort of data provided nuance there?
2: I'm going to split some hairs here for you. So a demon to me, especially as a deliverance minister, most demons are emotional spirits. Up until maybe 600 years ago, it was understood that the demons were the disembodied spirits of the Nephilim after the flood. So that seemed to be an accepted kind of a thing. Book of Enoch talks about it. But not only that, but Jewish rabbis also held that view for many, many years. When I pray with somebody, most of the time, what is there is anger, hate, you know, emotional states more than anything else that really wreak havoc in somebody's life. But they open the door for other kinds of demonic entities, which don't really possess someone. They're not there all the time. They're not in operation 100% of the time. And those actually remind me an awful lot more of my interactions with these alien creatures and the fact that they have their own motive, their own intelligence. They are very powerful, but they do not possess you. They are not able to come into you. And I think this is something that we need to understand about the spiritual realm. We do not know everything about it. I can tell you what my experiences are. I can try to line that up with scripture, and I can say it seems to be more like this than it is like that. But I'm not going to call these things demons, but they are demonic. So that's where I'm splitting the hairs. You can have a demon, and then you can also have other entities that behave in a demonic-like fashion that are not really classically a demon. Yeah. Not like what Jesus casts out of the demoniac, not like what we read about mostly in the Bible.
0: Yeah, a lot of people, their terminology is, well, anything that plays for the B team, the bad team, is a demon. And okay, if that's your broad definition, then I can't say you're wrong by calling them demons. But if we want to get a little more deep into what we consider a demon, and like I said, that is what Jesus cast out of people, then no, I don't believe they're demons. We do believe they're demonic. They're not out for our own good, but they're not demons in that sense.
2: And you would think with all this crazy technology that they like to display everywhere, that they would talk to us about technology. No, it is not. They talk about spiritual things all the time. The bulk of their conversations are to get your focus off of Jesus, off your Heavenly Father, off your authority through Holy Spirit. They want you to forget all about that. And they want you to look at them as angels or gods. Everybody talks about their technology, and I'm like, I just think that's the box. What's really interesting is what's inside of that box, and the conversation that happens the most often are with spiritual matters. And I don't know why more people aren't talking about that.
1: You've mentioned you want the documentary to sort of spark a conversation and be able to think soberly about the reality of UFOs and aliens. How can Christians, I guess, step into that space and maybe set an example to that end?
0: Well, I would suggest renting our film.
2: Yeah. Renting it, watching it a few times, rating it, it on Amazon would be awesome.
0: I think what this film has done for me, the research we did and all the study we did, it made me realize how complex that spiritual realm is, that heavenly realm, as we say. We try to, as humans, we try to simplify everything. It's like, well, there's God and his angels, and they're like floating on clouds and playing harps. And it's like, no, that world created our world. It is much more complex. It is much deeper. It is much more powerful than our world. And I think that's the first thing I'd like Christians to realize is how incredible that world is.
2: Yeah, I would say broaden your understanding of the complexity of a heavenly realm when you look at how ridiculously complex our realm is, and that what we know about it is just scratching the surface of everything there is to know about it. Now multiply that exponentially, and then you could definitely, as a Christian, have room for entities that you do not necessarily understand that are real, that impact you as far as their interaction with you on a spiritual level. And the biggest thing for me is, boy, is that Bible true?
0: Yeah.
2: Boy, does that Bible hold up? Does it hold up? Yes, it does, 100%, especially when you use it as a ruler to judge how you're interacting with the supernatural. definitely that.
3: 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Many thanks to our guests, Wes and Amanda Llewellyn, directors of the new documentary, UFOs and God. 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Coming up on tomorrow's program, it's Taylor Mead on biblical recovery from the trauma of being unwanted.
4: I'm anxious right now, but the Lord says, cast all my anxieties and fears on Him. Like, okay, well, I'm feeling depressed right now, but the Lord says to find joy in Him. And so I think that, you know, accepting the fact that sometimes we feel things, but our feelings are not God. They are not the final say. We can feel things and that's fine, but the Lord has the final say. And He says, cast your cares on me and I will bring joy into your life. And I am here for you. Be still and know that I am God.
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3: Mike Fabares pastors Compass Bible Church in Aliso Viejo, California. And today we continue his series, 2 Corinthians, verse by verse, and the message, Deepening Our Concern. 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
7: Turn with me to 2 Corinthians chapter 5. Now glance at verse 17. That's where we ended last time. If anyone is in Christ, he is a new creation. The old has passed away, and behold, the new has come. Now that was great to think about if we thought about it in a mirror. Isn't it great that we're new creatures in Christ? That's a fantastic thing that happened to us. Yay! He's going to turn this now. Paul had been told, you're a new creature in Christ. You no longer hate Christians. Now you're one of them. That's a great thought. But he's going to flip this really quick and say, now you're going to be an agent of that change in people's lives. Verse 18. All this, now that little demonstrative pronoun right there, the second word in verse 18, all this, all what? All this, like changing people, turning them around, freeing them from Satan and making them part of God's family. All this is from God. That's God's work. That's what God does. Who through Christ, right? He did it through the ministry of Christ, right? The whole point of Christ's coming was to do this work. He reconciled us to himself. Did Christ reconcile Paul to God? Yes, of course. And then here's the thing. Just like with Peter, James, and John, as soon as he reconciles them, he then gives them the mission. And he gave us the ministry of reconciliation, Paul says. That's exactly what he told King Agrippa. I got called to God. I was reconciled to God through Christ. And then all of a sudden now, that's my job, to go out there and start telling other people, hey, we're going to swap teams here. You're no longer going to be an adversary of God and unrighteousness, or to be all about unrighteousness. Now you're going to be a proponent of righteousness. He gave us the ministry of reconciliation. That is, think about it, in Christ, God was reconciling the world to himself. Now, don't miss that. That's not talking about every last individual in the world. Message goes out to everyone. We're supposed to proclaim this in Jerusalem, Judea, Samaria, ends of the earth. This is a non-discriminating message. It should go out to everyone. And that's exactly what Jesus proved in his earthly ministry. We're going to tell this to everyone. Right? That's it. But every last person in the world gets reconciled? No, of course not. This is not a universal truth that every single last person gets saved. But it's all people without distinction in the sense that it goes to Jew and Gentile, Scythian, barbarian, slave, free, Mexican, Canadian, Italian, right? Anybody in this world, right? We have people from every tongue, tribe, and nation, as the book of Revelation says. That's great. He's reconciling people from all over the place to himself. Not, here's a beautiful thing, not counting their trespasses against them. As we just learned in Acts 26, he forgives them of their sins. It's an amazing thing. Oh, and if we didn't get it in verse 18, and entrusting to us the message of reconciliation. As soon as he forgives them, hey, now I got a job for you. Now you're going to move from a foot soldier of hating God and Christianity and being a lover of yourself and pleasure. Now you're going to join our team. Now you've got a message. Now let's just sum it up with this. Therefore, verse 20, you're an ambassador. You're an ambassador of Christ. What Christ is all about, now you're going to be all about that. You're going to be ambassador of him and his message. As though, here, verse 20, God making his appeal through us. What's his appeal? We implore you. We beg you. We're saying it authoritatively. We implore you on behalf of Christ, be reconciled to God. Be reconciled to God. What's the message? For our sake, he made him to be sin who knew no sin, so that in him we might become the righteousness of God. There's the message, packed with rich, concentrated theology in verse 21. All that is really is the message, the core message of Christianity, of the gospel, the good news. For our sake, he did this for our sake, he made him to be sin. He's going to bear the penalty of sin, who knew no sin. He was perfect, so that in him, if we be in him, right, through repentance and faith, we might become the righteousness of God. We don't bear the sin. Christ bears the sin. We get righteous. We're accepted, fully accepted. We get out of the clutches of the enemy. Now we become people who love God. We're fully accepted. Great news. We'll take it. Now, if you look at the worksheet, and I hope you have the worksheet, at least download it digitally. You should every week before you come to church. Get it on your phone. I don't care what you do, how you get it. But it helps you at least understand. And sometimes, like this week, when you look at it and you think it looks like you just put the verses in a blender and threw them on paper. Because if you look at verse 1, what does it say next to, or point 1, what does it say next to point 1? Verses 18a, 19a, 20b, like what was wrong with Pastor Mike when he prepared this sermon? Well, there's nothing wrong with me. Well, there are plenty of things. But here's what I was trying to do. If you look at the breakdown of this passage, you can see him bouncing back and forth. So I want to systematize the concepts here. And the first point is nothing other than really an assignment for you to take what he's saying here and kind of look for it all throughout the Bible. And I just want to, read the first part of verse 18, the first part of verse 19, and the last part of verse 20. Let's just read those again and see if we can't articulate and let at least you see why I logically articulated the first observation in this passage as a homework assignment. Okay, verse 18, first part. All this is from God. Now remember what this is. All this changing people, moving them as new creations, new stuff coming. All this is from God, who through Christ reconciled us to himself. He made peace between us and God. Christ did that. Amazing. God is all about that. Verse 19, that is, in Christ, God was reconciling the world to himself, not counting their trespasses against us. Christ came and he was able to accomplish that through his atoning work of his own life. That's amazing. Bottom of verse 20, God making his appeal through us. We implore you on behalf of Christ, be reconciled to God. So he's using people now to get this message out, and he's using people to get that to say, hey, get right with God. That's great. Look at all this stuff that God is doing. What is he doing? He's trying to get people right with God, forgiving their sins, reconciling people that are alienated, hostile toward God, getting them together. This is what God is doing. This is what God's about. This is one of the main things God's about when it comes to looking at sinners and saying, wow, let's get those people saved. I want you to study that. I want you to carefully study that. So the adverb here at the beginning of number one, I added that. Now let's get the rest of it. Here's the verb: study God's heart. I want you to carefully study God's heart. And we're kind of catching it in the beginning of verse 18, beginning of verse 19, and the bottom of verse 20. You're seeing it. God's all about making people that are all about loving themselves and loving pleasure. He's really about getting people to fall in love with him by reconciling them and taking their sin and their penalty and getting it out of the way and forgiving them and reconciling sinners to themselves, getting them from the clutches of the enemy and pulling them into himself. That is God's saving passion. This is what his heart is about. Let's just start with the Father. The Father loves to save sinners. He is all about it. Think about Genesis chapter 3, Adam and Eve's sin, what God could have done. What God could have done. And what all the enemies of Christianity like to say, they love to say, you know, and I heard it just this morning, you know, if God really were going to create the world, I'd really be in to believe with God if the world were a better place. All this sin in the world, couldn't God done a better thing and build a world with cancer in it and all these people getting killed and it's just a terrible world? We call this in theology the theodicy. We as Christians try to understand, it's really theodicy means justifying the fact that God is good, knows everything, and has the power to stop evil, but he allows it for now, right? But he's still the God in charge, knows all things and can stop it. How is it that God does that? And the people, as I saw this morning, very popular people, mocking God, blaspheming God, and making light of God because God doesn't stop all that,
8: right? That they mock God for that. They dismiss God. They call themselves atheists and agnostics because well, God has a world with people that have spina bifida in it, people that get killed in the early in life. What kind of world is that? I don't believe that there's God. Okay, now they mock God, blaspheme God, and dismiss God because there's sin in the world. Now go back to Genesis 3. God could have solved the problem. Could he not? He creates people to exercise dominion, to exercise all that's going on in the garden. Here's something to prove that we can live copacetically in this world. I'm God. You're a creature. We can have all human flourishing. Everything can be perfect. We can have the reality of Psalm 16:11 perfectly working in this world, that there will be pleasures at my right hand forevermore. Just let's make sure God is God and creature is creature. And they say, no, I'm going to do what I want. Eat the apple if I want it, or whatever the fruit was. They think it's pomegranates. The Jews thought it was a pomegranate. Whatever, right? Banana, whatever you think it was. Is banana fruit? I don't know. But anyway, they sin. And Adam's dumb enough to go, okay. And when Eve eats it, and she has, whatever. You know the problem. I don't want to talk about that. So all of that goes down. What could God have done? God could have said, great. Done. God solves the problem of evil by just destroying them. Casting them in outer darkness. We don't have the problem of evil. We don't have the problem of evil if God just judges evil instantly. But God doesn't. Matter of fact, he introduces evil, introduces death by killing animals to clothe their shame. Then he introduces evil by saying, I'm going to now separate you from the tree of life so that you start to corrupt and die. I'm going to shut out the garden so that you can't live in it anymore, so that you're not stuck in a state of sin, so that we can start the world over, and you'll read about it later in Revelation 20, 21 and 22. We'll get to that a long time from now. But you're not going to be stuck in this sinful relationship, and I should say a sinful alienationship with me. So God now creates a world where there's going to be problems. And all of that is based on his desire for redemption and fixing it. God didn't have to fix it. God could have just been done with it. God takes no pleasure in judging people. You understand that? The whole point of tolerating evil from Genesis chapter 4, I should start in 3, Genesis 3 all the way to Revelation 20 is because he is a gracious God. Because he wants us to sing the song, Amazing Grace, how sweet the sound that saved a wretch like me. That's the only reason that God is good. While they sit there and sip their bourbon and smoke their cigars and mock God, the whole reason they can do that is because God has graciously endured the sin so that people will come to repentance. That's the whole point. And they don't get it. They're going to be so terribly embarrassed one day as they recognize the very thing that was the greatest expression of God's love and mercy and grace, right, was the thing they despised the most. It is a horrific thing. And what we need to do is to point that out, and we need to get them to see this is what God wants you to see, is that this is an opportunity for reconciliation. This is your opportunity for you to get right with the living God. God is a God who takes no pleasure in the death of the wicked. I give you some verses on the discussion questions from Ezekiel, which is just a great book that repeats this 3 or 4 times. God says, I take pleasure in the death of no one. You know God says that? We often picture, as we're sharpening our knives and swords to go to war with sinners, we think that that God takes pleasure in that. God takes no pleasure in that. He makes that very clear. Ezekiel 33, Ezekiel 34, so many passages, he says, I take no pleasure in the death of the wicked. Even the wicked, he takes no pleasure in that. That is not what he takes pleasure in. And so for us to take pleasure in it, Jonah, think of Jonah. Jonah's sitting there in Jonah chapter 4, looking down at the Assyrians. And he's mad at God for being gracious. I just want you to know God is not a God who wants to torch sinners. That is not the God that we have. Will he? Oh, he will if there's not repentance. Just know the Father loves to save sinners. Hey, the Son, does he? I don't know. I think you can think about the second person of the Godhead. I came to seek and save the lost. How about the last 3 verses of Matthew chapter 9? He looks at people and he has spelanthen, compassion. They're helpless, right? Like sheep without a shepherd, harassed. And he says, would you pray with me? There'll be more people to go out there and represent my message, be ambassadors. Can you please pray to the Lord of the harvest that more people be thrust out into the field? We need to get people freed from the power of Satan to stop loving pleasure and themselves and become lovers of God. Do you think the Son, the second person of the Godhead, loves to see new creatures in Christ? Why did he appear to Saul of Tarsus and say, hey, you're going to be an agent of seeing people freed from the power? Because that's what the Son is all about. How about the Spirit? Let's just talk about the third person of the Godhead. If God is making his appeal through us, let's just think about what he really, really specifically, technically means by that. 1 Timothy 6 says the Father is dwelling in unapproachable light that no one has seen or can see. The Son, right, according to Hebrews 1, is seated at the right hand of the Father. According to the Bible, in Acts chapter 1, the Spirit of God is coming to the Christians so that they might go out and be witnesses in Jerusalem, Judea, and Samaria. According to Luke 12, when I'm stuck and I'm dragged before the synagogues and the leaders, right, I'm supposed to trust in the Spirit to give me words to say when I'm representing Christ, because he's going to help me respond when I'm trying to make sinners into saints. So the Spirit is the contact, making the appeal through me to tell people to be reconciled to God. All three persons of the Godhead desperately want to see. I mean, and desperate may be too weak of a word. It's too anthropomorphic, maybe. But let me just say this. All three persons of the Godhead are poised and focused in Scripture from beginning to end, from Genesis 3 all the way through Revelation 19, to see people brought to repentance and faith. You just need to know that is the heart of God. And I just want you to study it. Next time you open your Bible, I don't care where you're at, just say, where is the redemptive heart of God in this passage? Is there anything here I can learn about God's heart to see sinners saved? Now, flip this. You got 18a, 19a, and 20b. Let's just turn that around. What do we see in 18b and 19b and 20a? Well, that's our second point. Let's look at 18b. He gave us the ministry of reconciliation. 19b, he's entrusted to us the message of reconciliation. 20a, therefore we are ambassadors for Christ. Well, you can see that all weaves together nicely. He gave us the ministry of reconciliation. He's entrusted to us the message of reconciliation. We are then, here's a great illustration, ambassadors of Christ. Do you see that? Do you see why I didn't just put these verses in a blender? I mean, this makes sense, right? We should then see that we correspond to that heart, or at least we should. That's why I use the word decisively. The adverb there, decisively, I want you to decide that you are going to purposefully connect with that heart. I put it this way. Number two, decisively share God's zeal. And I'll call it that because it is a passion. The heart of God is a passion or a zeal to see people saved. And I want you to decide to do that. You ever see Orange County moms who had no interest growing up? Maybe they were prissy little girls with sisters and they were ballerinas or violin players or whatever. And all of a sudden they have these burly sons growing up playing, you know, travel ball or pony league or whatever. Their husbands are, you know, burly men and they knew nothing about baseball. But now all of a sudden they're buying $200 aluminum bats for their kids and they're sitting in the stands yelling at umpires like they've never even learned about baseball before. They know better than everybody on the team, including the coach. They are very zealous for the game of baseball as though they created the sport. And I think to myself, how did you get so zealous for this game? Right? You knew nothing about this game a year ago. Now all of a sudden, right, you're Abner Doubleday. And I'm thinking to myself, how did you get there? How did you become zealous for baseball? You know everything about cleats, you know everything about jerseys, you know everything about, you know, practice tees, you know everything about batting gloves. How did you get here? Because you love Johnny, right? You love your kid. I know you could say, well, we're going to waft into this the more I fall in love with Christ. But I think we got to start with saying, I need to learn to love, right, what God loves. And sometimes when you're looking at non-Christians, just like Barnabas had to convince the disciples, you know what? You need to start looking at Saul differently here, because I know you see him as an enemy, but you got to start seeing not only him as a convert, but the people that he's trying to convert. You got to see them as people that are helpless, right, and harassed. And you got to have some spelanthin for them, some compassion for them, so that we can start sharing the gospel. All I want you to have is a decisive kind of adoption of the zeal to want to see people saved. And that's why I make this a decisive thing that you're doing. Now, this is something you've got to take. Someone can give you the message of reconciliation, or I should say in verse 18, the ministry of reconciliation. And it's like someone giving you a birthday present that you don't really want and you just kind of walk out of the room. You got to take it. Take it. The ministry of reconciliation. Pick it up and take it. Because you can sharpen your sword and just want to go to battle against the evil in our society. But your ministry is to bring them to reconciliation with God. So take the ministry, as untasteful, distasteful as it is to you. Your job is to turn sinners into saints. And that is because God is doing that. He wants to do it through you. So you've got to take the ministry. That's the verb in verse 18, give. And then in 19, it's the word entrust, which means you're a steward. You've been given a message and you've been entrusted with that. And that trust, as Paul said, when you're given a trust, that makes you a steward. And if you're a steward, woe to you if you don't fulfill the stewardship. That's what Paul said. He said, if I do this willingly, I have a reward, right? But if I just do it even begrudgingly, well, you know, at least I'm doing my job. Now, it'd be much better if you do it willingly. So why don't you do it willingly? But he said, woe to me. Here's a choice I don't have. Woe to me if I don't do it. And here's the reality. You've got to see this is a trust, an entrustment, a stewardship. And then he gives us the illustration. Therefore, we're ambassadors. You have a responsibility as an ambassador. Follow me, I'll make you fishers of men. You are going to fish for the king. You are to represent the king. You have, as Paul said, and I'll take you to this passage in your small groups. In Philippians, Paul says twice, in two verses, I need to speak boldly because I am an ambassador. Now, he spoke from prison. He'd already paid part of the price. He was going to pay with his head eventually. But he said, you know what? I have to be bold because I am an ambassador. And the whole point of boldness, and I said this in my video to you this week, we need to be bold as a lion. Proverbs 28:1. You need to be as bold as a lion, right? Because boldness comes not because you have a message that you came up with. It's not like you're pitching an invention, right, to some investor or something, right? This is not your invention. You're not coming up with this message. You have a message you're sharing on behalf of the king. And just like Paul was tapped by the king to be a representative of the message, you come and share a message that's not yours. And the message is found in verse 21. And I need you to accurately present that. Let's put it that way. Number three, verse 21 is the embodiment of the message. Accurately relay God's message. Accurately relay it. Now, you'll often catch me saying this because of the over-sentimentalized way that people have truncated, reduced the message of the gospel, that the gospel isn't telling your neighbor Jesus loves you. I've said it a million times, and I stand by it. Even the first words of the gospel aren't Jesus loves you, okay? It has a wonderful plan for your life. That's not the way we start the appeal of the gospel. But the first three words in verse 21 are certainly in your mind, should be something that motivates the directional disposition of your heart, okay? What are the first three words of verse 21? For our sake. You just need to know, when we say for our sake, you just need to know the whole point of the gospel is God did this for sinners' sake. When you're sharing the gospel, when you think, I really need to not see myself as adversarial toward the foot soldiers that can be flipped. I want to share the message with them, knowing that for our sake, for humanity's sake, for people that can be flipped, Christ has done all this. So I want to think like Paul in Romans chapter 10, verse 1. He says, my heart's desire and prayer for them is that they will be saved. I got to start there. So it's almost for me that I need to say, Christ did this because he loves them, right? He died for them that those who live should no longer live for themselves. Why did he die for them? Because God so loved the world that he sent his only son. So I do know love is the motivating factor of God in all of this. And that's what Philippians 2 is all about. He put our interests before his own comfort. And it's all for his glory. I understand that. That's where the passage goes in Philippians 2. But you do understand what I'm saying here. If your heart's disposition is not that this is for their sake, then your whole approach to evangelism is going to be wrong. We've got to start with the point in my life. I want to share the gospel with these people, not because I'm checking a box or not because I'm increasing their judgment one day. And it really is some weird roundabout way to get at them, right? I'm going to increase their judgment because I'm sharing the gospel and I hope they get it worse on judgment day. No, for their sake, God did this. And so for their sake, I want it to be my heart's desire that they be saved. So I like those first three words to try and help us through the dispositional motive of my heart. For their sake, for our sake, God made him to be sin. You would understand that. The idea of Isaiah 53 and the words were used in Isaiah 53 about a guilt offering. It says that God was pleased to crush him, right? And ultimately it says offering him as a guilt offering. Guilt offering comes, the words, first time it's used in the Bible is in Leviticus. And when Leviticus talks, and I think it's chapter 5, about the guilt offering, the very first verse in verse 15, when it describes the guilt offering, in that very verse, it says you've got to bring an animal, and the first animal it lists is the ram. When you bring the ram for a guilt offering, it must be without blemish. Okay, then it was a big deal all throughout it, without blemish, without blemish, without blemish. The symbolic picture of you bringing an animal without blemishes, and of course you could see why if you're going to waste an animal, which is you could think crassly as a selfish, greedy person, I'm going to go take this animal to church and get rid of it. Okay, I've got to give it away. I won't be able to sell it. I won't be able to use it. Well, I'm going to take one that as Malachi 1 says, it's lame or blind or whatever. I'm not going to get much for it anyway. No. You bring the best. You bring the blemishless one, the one with no blemish. So the picture of the blemishless animal, the lamb, the ram in the case of Leviticus, of the guilt offering. I'm guilty. I've done wrong. I know I've sinned, and I'm coming in this ceremony to bring an animal that is without blemish. And the picture here is I feel guilt blemished. Like I am, like it says in Isaiah, I have this guilt, Isaiah 1, that's like I'm stained like crimson, and I want this guilt stain gone. And so I'm going to take an animal that has no stain, and I'm going to, as Leviticus chapter 1 verse 4 says, I'm going to put my hand on the head of the animal, and there's going to be this weird kind of symbolic transfer of my guilt to that blemishless animal, and the animal's going to die. And that's the picture of Isaiah 53. Christ is going to send his suffering servant, and there's going to be this exchange. The innocent one who is without sin is going to become sin, right? So that I can go home and be in my own heart, in mind, through this weird illustration, I'm going to feel like, okay, God's forgiven me. Now, nothing's really happened in spilling the blood of an animal. But when Christ comes, right, this is the whole point. For our sake, he made him to be sin. So that the one who knew no sin, so that in him I might become the righteousness of God. In him. That's what Romans 6 was all about. I was baptized into his death. It, when he became sin and died on a cross, and the Father said, okay, you're going to be punished as though you were the sinner, then it's like I had to be seen as in him. And by faith, I trust in Christ, and then the Father says, okay, Mike, you now are being punished in Christ, and your sin can be settled. And then by faith, if I'm in him, right, the passage goes on to say, now I get raised up with him, and raised up with him with all the credit of who Christ is. As it says here, I become the righteousness of God. That's an amazing transaction. And that's the whole, as it's theologians like to call it, the great exchange. Christ's righteousness, right, becomes my righteousness. My sin becomes his sin. He settles it in this transaction. That right there is the message. Now, it is all driven in my mind as I share it is, this is for your sake. And I want them to have it. Because they're not lieutenants. They're not captains. They're just foot soldiers. Even Saul of Tarsus was just a foot soldier. And he can be flipped. And everyone you're watching that makes your blood boil, just know we don't wrestle against flesh and blood. They can be flipped. The power of the gospel, right? We shouldn't be ashamed of it. I know you can get in with the rank and file secularist and say, you know, we want to change society. I'd love to change society. It's great, right? But what we're not ashamed of is the gospel, the power of the gospel, right? We're not ashamed of that. It is the power of God, right? And it's going to change people's lives because that's what matters ultimately. And I'm all about, I'm not, and trust me, we're not going to dig a hole, and it's not like we're trying to hide the implications of this for society. Fine, I'm all about it, right? I'm sure, of course, I mean, morality is legislated. It always is legislated. That's a whole nother sermon. Don't get me started because you're getting hungry and I am too. We could go there. There's implications. I'm not a post-millennialist, if you know what that means, but I do know there's implications for it. I'm all about it. But I know here's what matters. What does it profit a man to gain the whole world, right, and forfeit his soul? So what matters is foot soldiers for the enemy becoming new creations in Christ. And I want us to be bold about that because that is what ultimately matters. So we cannot be silent and we cannot be ashamed and we cannot be afraid. I was rereading Acts 13. Acts 13, there was an interesting statement that's made in that sermon. David is enlisted and trying to distinguish David from Christ in terms of the death and resurrection. But there's an interesting phrase there where it says, David, who fulfilled his purpose in his generation, right, died. It says fell asleep, died, euphemism for died, right, and was buried with his fathers, right, went to this, you know, father's grave. So here's that great phrase, right? He fulfilled his purpose in his generation, and he died. And of course, we read Psalm 139. Plenty of passages that remind us of like our days are numbered. I just love the fact. I think about David. David lived into his 90s, and that's great. Methuselah lived into his 900s. I mean, Abraham lived, you know, into help me with that, Sunday school grads. Let's go to Moses. 120. There, I knew that one. Jesus lived in his mid-30s. You and I are going to live until our purpose is fulfilled in our generation. Here's one thing I know for certain. One of the most fundamental purposes of our lives is the passage we just read, verse 20 of 2 Corinthians 5. We are ambassadors for Christ. You represent the message of verse 21. And another homework assignment is to make sure you can articulate the message of verse 21 and to say, that is my message. I have to be able to articulate that to the gal at the park, to the guy in the workroom at my job, right? To my neighbor, to my friend, to be able to say, Christ has done what needs to be done to have us no longer be an enemy of God, but to be reconciled to God. And we need to persuade.

0: that we come in contact with will be flipped. And we do that through the message and the power of the gospel. So please, this week, don't be afraid. Be vocal and be an ambassador for Christ. Let's pray. God, help us all in our day. We don't know when our last day is, but there's certainly indications of an increasing brutality, an increasing heartlessness, an increasing disconnection from the traditional families in which people grow up in, to where everything goes and our kids go off and get brainwashed in universities and colleges and get disconnected from the foundations they have. And just that's just a few that compound this love of self and love of pleasure. But I love the contrast there in verse 4 of 2 Timothy 3, that we want to be lovers of God. We want to see more people who love themselves and love pleasure to become lovers of God. Because we know in the end, the world that we're going to get to soon enough is going to be one that the amazing pleasure of loving you and loving each other in a new place where sin is no more is going to be so much better than the best of the rebellion and the kind of cheap imitations of love and pleasure that people have here when it's divorced from your will. So God, give us a renewed hope and a renewed heart. We start looking to fulfilling our own purpose in our generation till you take us home. I pray we would do that well. Run through the tape, finish strong, speaking, most importantly, accurately about you in our days and in our sphere of influence. In Jesus' name, amen.
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That was Natalie Lane singing Restore on Pilgrim Radio, where we're winding down this hour, having just wrapped up just a few minutes ago with Pastor Mike Fabares. I trust his message today for second period was encouraging to you. We are turning to more music ahead, though, as we carry on with our day. Join us at 4 a.m. Pacific time shortly as we turn to more contemporary Christian artists at that time. As we turn next to Maranatha Singers singing You're Beautiful.

Redeemed, a word Christians hold dear. It means to pay off, to clear a payment, to buy back, to recover, to exchange for, or to convert. Exodus 15:13 says, "In your unfailing love, you will lead the people you have redeemed. In your strength, you will guide them to your holy dwelling." So rejoice, fellow pilgrim. You have a Redeemer. We are Pilgrim Radio.

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That was Jenny Owens kicking off this music hour on Pilgrim Radio with her song, If I Can Help Somebody. Stick with us as we turn to more contemporary Christian artists ahead, a word of wisdom, and all of this programming that I trust would be an encouragement to your faith and who you are in Christ today. As we turn next to Jump 5, singing I Surrender All.

That was Phil Kagi singing There's Peace on Pilgrim Radio as we pause our music to consider this word of wisdom that comes to us from author Jackie Hill Perry, who said, "To tell you about what God has done for my soul is to invite you into my worship." And isn't this the reason why we go to church? That we go to worship together and to testify to each other and encourage each other about, at least in part, the goodness of God to us and to share in our common testimony that Christ has saved us. I trust that that's your story too. If not, you can be saved if you put your trust in Christ. He welcomes all who come to him despite all of their failings, no matter what it might be. So find peace in him today as we turn to Phil Wickham next with his song, 1,000 Names.

carrying on with just the last few songs that we've got here this hour. We just heard Brian Dorkson singing Everlasting Arms. And we've got another program ahead at 5 a.m. Pacific time. If you stick with us, we'll be enjoying extra credit together with Pastor Tom Wright of the Community Bible Chapel in Richardson, Texas. His series in the Gospel of Matthew and today's message titled, What is Not Possible with Men is Possible with God. So stick with us as we turn next to Kim Hill singing Create in Me a Clean Heart.

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2: Tom Wright pastors Community Bible Chapel in Richardson, Texas, and today we continue his series, Matthew, the Perfectly Righteous King and Kingdom of God, and the message, What is Not Possible with Men is Possible with God. He'll be preaching from Matthew chapter 19, verses 13 through 19. Now here's Tom Wright.
3: This passage marks an excellent point, the gracious intention of God to accomplish the impossible for the undeserving. The impossible for the undeserving. That theme actually pervades all of God's word. A little child would never have argued with Jesus the way the Pharisees had just done at the beginning of chapter 19, looking for every possible loophole and escape clause to God's beautifully simple design for marriage. Jesus cast all of the Pharisees' loopholes aside by taking them all the way back to the very beginning, to the original design of God, declared and displayed in the first marriage that ever happened on earth, the marriage between Adam and Eve. One man and one woman joined together for life in covenant before God. Unlike the Pharisees, and unlike even Jesus' own disciples at this point, a little child would either believe that Jesus' words were true or would not. A child's faith is a simple thing. If the child trusts in the character and the goodness of the person who is stating a truth or making a promise, the child believes that truth or that promise. If the child does not trust in the character and the goodness of the person, then he does not believe what the person is telling him. A child's faith is simple and straightforward. That is the nature of the faith that Jesus repeatedly identifies as the template for all who will be made citizens of the kingdom of God. Verse 13 of chapter 19 says, Then some children were brought to him so that he might lay his hands on them and pray. And the disciples rebuked them, tried to send those children away. Just one chapter earlier, in the beginning of chapter 18, when Jesus' disciples asked him, Who then is greatest in the kingdom of heaven? Jesus brought a little child and set that child before his disciples. And he said, Truly I say to you, unless you are converted and become like children, you shall not enter the kingdom of heaven. Now in chapter 19, parents were bringing their little children to Jesus so that he might lay his hands on them and pray for them. Now why would parents in Jesus' day bring their children who were not sick, not demon-possessed, to a man who had been performing countless miraculous healings and deliverances? Well, years ago, I came across a rather stunning statistic in a reprint of a major newspaper that was published in the year 1900. At the top of the front page of that newspaper was a little box showing the average life expectancy in the United States for that year. That number was 47 years. That surprisingly low number was not because most adults did not live past their 40s. It was because the average lifetime of all Americans was skewed heavily downward by the very high rate of infant and child mortality. Before the advent of antibiotics and vaccines and other medical advances, most of which didn't exist before the 20th century, a stunning percentage of human beings, even in the most technologically advanced cultures on Earth, died before they ever reached adulthood. Throughout most of the history of mankind, illnesses that adults usually overcome have been seriously life-threatening to little children. So parents who heard about the miraculous power of Jesus over life and death and physical well-being brought their children to him so that he might lay his hands on them and pray. And Jesus happily did exactly that. They did not bring their children to Jesus so the children could make a transaction with Jesus by which they would give something to him in return for the well-being that he could give to them. Children are bundles of need, as every parent here can attest. The parents brought their children to Jesus so that they might receive well-being from him with nothing in return. And that made them excellent templates for every person, no matter how old that person is, who comes to Jesus. Connected with this is that children are by nature dependent, not independent. They were not able to come of their own volition to see Jesus. They had to be brought by their parents. Ultimately, that same thing is true of every person who is made a citizen of the kingdom of heaven through childlike faith in Jesus Christ. John 6:44, Jesus said, "No one can come to me unless the Father who sent me draws him, brings him, and I will raise him up on the last day." God has to bring us to Jesus. In verse 16 of Matthew 19, Matthew moves from the episode with the children to another episode involving Jesus and one young man. The man came to Jesus and he said, "Teacher, what good thing shall I do that I may obtain eternal life?" That's a question that a lot of people want to know the answer to, right? If we put together the information in all three of the gospel accounts that relate this particular encounter, Matthew, Mark, and Luke, we learn that the man was young, he was a ruler, and he was wealthy. Hence the term, the rich young ruler. Since he claimed to have been a keeper of the law of Moses from his childhood, that means he was also a Jew. With the possible exception of Herod the Great, and maybe a couple of his descendants, Jews were excluded from positions of authority in the Roman government. So this man was almost certainly a person of influence, not in the Roman government, but in the Jewish temple community, the religious community. It was expected that a man of authority in the temple worship system would be wealthy in comparison with rank and file Jews. But this man wasn't just relatively wealthy. Luke 18:23 says he was exceedingly wealthy. This guy was filthy rich. The man's first words to Jesus were, "Teacher, what good thing shall I do that I may obtain eternal life?" Now, the man knew that every Jew was required to keep every command and ordinance in the law of Moses, but many Jews believed that by doing some special, extraordinary good work, they could seal the deal. They could be assured of the favor of God and assured of a place in his coming kingdom. Jesus' response to this man was wonderfully strategic. He said to him, "Why are you asking me about what is good? There is only one who is good. But if you wish to enter into life, keep the commandments." Now, the right answer to Jesus' question, "Why are you asking me about what is good?" would be, "I'm asking you what's good because you are the righteous Son of God." But the man said nothing of the sort. His response to Jesus was simply, "Which ones? Which commandments must I obey in order to be assured a place in heaven?" And Jesus replied, "You shall not commit murder. You shall not commit adultery. You shall not steal. You shall not bear false witness. Honor your father and mother, and you shall love your neighbor as yourself." Now, it was already understood by the Jews that the Ten Commandments were made up of two groupings of commandments. The first four had to do with man's relationship with God. "You shall have no other gods before me. You shall make no idol in the form of any created thing to worship. You shall not take the name of Yahweh, your God, in vain. And you shall remember the Sabbath day to keep it holy." Those four commands are summed up in the great command in Deuteronomy 6:5, "You shall love the Lord your God with all of your heart, all your soul, and all your might." The remaining six commands had to do with man's relationship with man. They are summed up in the second great command in Leviticus 19:18, "You shall love your neighbor as yourself." Later in Matthew 22, Jesus will cite those two great commands and declare that those two encompass the whole law. Now, the first five of the six commands that Jesus specifically sets before the man here in Matthew 19 are all from that second group of the Ten Commandments, those that have to do with our treatment of our fellow human beings. The last one, "You shall love your neighbor as yourself," is that overarching command, that great command from Leviticus 19:18 that encompasses all six of those commands about horizontal relationships, relationships with people. But notice, there is one specific commandment from that second group that's missing. Anybody know which one it is? The last one. "You shall not covet what belongs to your neighbor." In the divine genius of God, Jesus was about to get to that one too. The man responded, "All these things I have kept. What am I still lacking?" He's feeling pretty good at this point. Mark and Luke expand his answer. The man said to Jesus, "I have kept all these things from my youth." He's saying, "I've always done these things. I've never not done these things, even since I was a child." Think back for a moment to what Jesus said in Matthew chapter 5 about the first two commandments that he presents to the man here. "You shall not commit murder. You shall not commit adultery." Back there in Matthew 5, Jesus said that whoever is angry with his brother is guilty of murder and is worthy to be cast into hell. He doesn't mince words. A little later in that chapter, he says, "Whoever looks upon a woman to lust after her has already committed adultery with her in his heart and is worthy to be cast into hell." If we don't compromise and adjust what Jesus said in chapter 5, we have to confess that as God measures compliance with his law, we are all murderers and adulterers, worthy of eternal condemnation. Jesus' point in that foundational passage in Matthew 5 from verse 17 to verse 48 is that the only righteousness that meets the requirement of God for all human beings is his righteousness. Jesus concludes that marvelous passage, John 5 verses 17 to 48, in verse 48 with this statement, "Therefore you are to be perfect as your heavenly Father is perfect." If we don't water that down, where does it leave us? It leaves us all condemned. That's by design. Here in this encounter with the rich young ruler, Jesus knows that this man has utterly failed to do what he claims he has done since his childhood. But the man is clinging to a relative standard of righteousness, an adjustable standard of righteousness, so he can see himself as worthy of God's approval. Knowing the man's heart better than the man who knew his own heart, Jesus demands of him the one thing that will most visibly and most undeniably prove his failure to measure up to God's requirement for entry into his kingdom. Jesus said to him, "If you wish to be complete, go and sell your possessions and give to the poor, and you shall have treasure in heaven, and come, follow me." But when the young man heard this statement, He went away grieved, for he was one who owned much property. This wealthy young man was simply unwilling to give up his wealth and follow Jesus. Doing so would not have saved him. But not doing so proved his claim of righteousness to be false. And we don't get to know if this young man ever turned to Jesus to save him from the condemnation that we all deserve. But by proving to the man that his assumptions about his ability to make himself good enough for God were false, Jesus had brought that man closer to salvation than very many people ever come. If you're still counting on your ability to make yourself good enough for the perfectly holy and perfectly righteous God, I hope you're paying attention to this passage, because your eternal destiny depends on what you make of what Jesus is saying here. After the man walked away, appropriately downcast and grieved, Jesus then turned his attention to his disciples to drive home the immeasurably important truth about how people are and are not made right in the eyes of God. Jesus said to his disciples, "Truly, I say to you, it is hard for a rich man to enter the kingdom of heaven. And again, I say to you, it's easier for a camel to go through the eye of a needle than for a rich man to enter the kingdom of heaven, the kingdom of God." Now, I find it amusing that some so-called Bible teachers attempt to water down the absolute nature of what Jesus is saying here by claiming he was talking about getting a camel through a really short gate at the temple called the Needle Gate. So something that was difficult but not impossible. But Jesus' own words leave no room whatsoever for that kind of nonsense. The point of Jesus' metaphor is to illustrate the impossible. And for those who are too dense to figure that out, he actually says so a couple of verses later. The word picture he uses is of a needle used for sewing and of a camel, which was the largest animal in Palestine, the largest animal that most Jews had ever seen. Now, if you had a blender big enough to turn a camel into cream of camel soup, you might get it through the eye of a needle, but then it wouldn't be a camel. It would be soup. The disciples knew exactly what Jesus was saying, but they could not imagine that his words could apply to this man who checked all the right boxes. Much like the prosperity gospel preachers of our day, the Jews of Jesus' day were convinced that for a devoutly religious man, wealth was proof of God's delight in that man's performance as a keeper of God's law. The disciples believed that this man had achieved the prosperity and the influence that rightly belonged to those who were most approved by God because of their righteousness, their godliness. Verse 25 says, when the disciples heard what Jesus said about the camel and the needle, they were astonished. No, it says they were very astonished. And they said, then who can be saved? What a marvelous question. Jesus had his disciples right where he wanted them. He had been working for 3 years to bring them to this question. Then who can be saved? If a man who grew up carefully keeping the details of the law of Moses, a man who had been richly blessed with wealth and respect and influence, just as righteous men are supposed to be blessed, a man who had now come to Jesus desiring to be assured of God's approval and of admission into his kingdom, if a man like that could not be saved, then who can be saved? Jesus' answer to his disciples' piercing question sets before us one of the most clarifying, defining, liberating truths that you and I will ever hear. Looking upon them, Jesus said to them, with men, this is impossible, but with God, all things are possible. It's no longer just rich men that Jesus is talking about. It's all of mankind. With men, this is impossible. Men do not accomplish their own salvation. That's impossible for us to do that. But with God, all things are possible. That last declaration, with God, all things are possible, was not new to these disciples. They'd heard those words before. Way back in Genesis chapter 18, verses 9 to 15, the angel of Yahweh, whom I am convinced was the pre-incarnate Christ, met with Abraham at his camp and declared to him that the promised seed, the descendant of Abraham through whom all of the families of the earth would be blessed, was going to come through a child who would be born to Abraham's wife, Sarah. And you know what? That was impossible because Sarah was postmenopausal. That's what the text says. Sarah overheard this conversation between Abraham and the angel of Yahweh from her tent, and she laughed with the laughter of unbelief, of mockery. The angel of Yahweh knew what was in Sarah's heart. He said to Abraham in Sarah's hearing, "Is anything too difficult for Yahweh? At the appointed time, I will return to you at this time next year, and Sarah will have a son." Now, the Hebrew words in that question, "Is anything too difficult for Yahweh?" actually mean, "Is anything too wonderful for Yahweh?" Man, if you want a good word study, look at that word. You remember what Jesus is described in Isaiah 9:6? "Unto us a child is born, unto us a son is given, and his name shall be called Wonderful, Counselor, Mighty God, Father of Eternity, Prince of Peace." When Manoah, the father of Samson, fell down on the ground after meeting the angel of Yahweh, and he said he wanted to know what the angel's name was, and the angel said, "His name is Wonderful." I could go on and on, but the question, "Is anything impossible for God?" literally means, "Is anything too wonderful for God, for Yahweh?" The fulfillment of God's promise to Abraham was going to come about through Sarah, even though it was physiologically impossible for Sarah to bear a child. And God would accomplish that promise, even though Sarah laughed a laugh of derision and unbelief upon hearing it. The promise would not be fulfilled because Sarah deserved it. Three chapters later, at the start of Genesis 21, God fulfilled that promise when Sarah gave birth in the long line that would lead to Jesus. Sarah named that son Isaac, which means he laughs. Isaac's name became a reminder to every generation of God's people of God's gift of the impossible to the undeserving. God had turned Sarah's laughter of unbelief into laughter of joy, not because of anything in Sarah, but because of the character of God. The promise of the seed, the descendant of Abraham, Isaac, and Jacob, through whom all the families of the earth would be blessed, is a gospel promise because it is fulfilled only in Jesus Christ. Later in Jeremiah chapter 32, it is said twice, first in verse 17 and then in verse 27, that nothing is impossible for God. And again, the literal from the Hebrew is, nothing is too wonderful for God. That marvelous chapter in Jeremiah ends, that same chapter ends with the only declaration in the whole Old Testament in which God tells us what he does with all his heart and all his soul. And that thing that God does with all his heart and all his soul is to redeem, reconcile, and restore his undeserving people to himself, to put the godly fear of him into their hearts so they will not turn away from him, and to plant them in the place that he prepared for them so that he could live with them there forever. That is a gospel promise because it will be fulfilled only in Jesus Christ. Over and over, when God says he's going to do the impossible, he's talking about what he's going to do in Jesus Christ. What made that outcome and makes that outcome for Judah impossible for men is that there is nothing in fallen human beings that could ever merit such an unspeakable gift from the hand of God. Earlier in that same chapter of Jeremiah, chapter 32, God declared that the judgment he had already prophesied long before that point, that he would send his people into exile to Babylon because of their relentless rebellion against him, that judgment was going to come. But the outcome, the end point of all that God would do to and for his people would be to reconcile them, restore them to himself so they could dwell with him in the place he had set up for them. Beloved, the one and only ground and cause and reason for that impossible outcome is the amazing grace of God that would be secured by the poured out blood of Jesus Christ at the cross. The grand and glorious plan of redemption that fills the Bible from start to finish is all about God doing for sinners what is absolutely impossible for us to do for ourselves. And he does it all for his glory and his exaltation. The good news of forgiveness and eternal life given to sinners like you and me, by grace alone, through faith alone, and Jesus Christ alone, is about God doing the impossible for the undeserving. Until you agree with God that you are incapable of ever deserving anything from his hand except his eternal condemnation, you cannot be saved. Any notion that you can ever make yourself good enough to deserve in any way or in any measure to dwell in the presence and the kingdom of the perfectly holy, perfectly righteous God is fatal foolishness of the highest order. It is the sinking sand upon which every fake religion ever devised by human beings is grounded. It is a catastrophic lie. And if you're here and you're still counting on your ability to impress God enough that he will let you into his presence, I pray with all my heart that God will show you that is not possible. It will not happen. It is only when God does for you, for the undeserving, that which is impossible, that you will be made right in the sight of God and able to dwell in his presence. The simple, straightforward, undeniable truth that is declared over and over in God's word is that the restoration of right relationship with God for sinners like you and me is absolutely impossible for men. Only God can bring about that restoration, and that is why Jesus had to go to the cross. Upon hearing what Jesus just said, Peter answered and said to him, "Behold, we have left everything and followed you. What then will there be for us?" You get the feeling they don't get it yet? Peter still did not understand the absolute necessity of the cross. This is the same Peter who swore he would never deny Jesus and then denied him three times. At this point, Peter's concept of how blessing should work in the kingdom of heaven was not significantly different than that of the rich young ruler or of the Pharisees. As usual, the other disciples were all thinking what Peter said. If a man like this rich young ruler, if he could not merit heaven, what's the point of us walking away from our jobs and from our families and from the shelter of our own homes to go everywhere with you, Jesus? But as with all that Jesus had said up to this point, his answer to Peter is all about grace. It's not about merit. Jesus said to them, "Truly I say to you, that you who have followed me in the regeneration, when the Son of Man will sit on his glorious throne, you shall also sit upon 12 thrones judging the 12 tribes of Israel. And everyone who has left houses or brothers or sisters or father or mother or children or farms for my sake, my name's sake, shall receive many times as much and shall inherit eternal life. But many who are first will be last, and the last first." That last verse, verse 30, is vitally important. Jesus is saying, in effect, Peter, God is going to bless you who have followed me beyond anything you can ever imagine. both here and in eternity. But it's not going to happen the way you think it's supposed to happen. It's not going to have anything to do with your understanding of merit. Many who are first will be last, and the last first. Over and over in the gospel accounts, we find that the disciples, especially Peter and James and John, were obsessed with finding out from Jesus what authority and influence and blessing they were going to have when he ushered in his long-promised kingdom on earth. Now Jesus dispels their concerns. He promises them they will reign alongside him in his kingdom. They'll sit on 12 thrones judging the 12 tribes of Israel. Revelation 20 verse 4 speaks of a coming day when those who have been martyred because of the testimony of Jesus and because of the word of God will come to life, and they will reign with Christ for 1,000 years. Now, I do not know how all of that will work out, and I'm pretty sure you don't either. But we should acknowledge God's repeated promise that those who have followed Jesus and stood firmly with him in this mortal life will co-reign with him in his glorious kingdom. But Jesus promised to his disciples here in Matthew 19 speaks of more than that future circumstance. It includes a promise of great blessing during their mortal lives. Both Mark's and Luke's account of Jesus' answer to Peter's

0: here. Mark adds the little zinger, along with persecution. Mark 10:30. Blessing in this life does not come without persecution. That's worthy of several sermons. The unfathomable riches of Christ are not going to look like the things that we give up to walk with Christ and to live as his ambassadors. The riches that God lavishes upon us here and now are way better than anything that we can possibly give to God. They are riches of deep and blessed relationship with God and with his people. They are riches of eternal usefulness as agents of Christ to draw lost people out of the darkness and into the astonishing light of God. Riches of joy and peace that are untouched by the worries of this fleeting world. Riches of unassailable certainty that it is well with our souls now and forever. The unfathomable riches of Christ realized even now. And they get way better when we step into the presence of God. And in all three gospel accounts that include this episode, Jesus promises that the end point, the outcome for those who have given up much for Jesus' sake and for the gospel's sake will be eternal life in the age to come. But friends, we would be grievously missing the point of all that Jesus has been saying since the beginning of this gospel if we do not acknowledge that neither the blessings that God bestows on us in the present age nor the eternal life that is ours forever in Christ are owed to us by God because of the things that we have done for him. God will never owe us anything except condemnation. That's what we've earned. The wages of sin is death. You know how much of the law you have to keep to avoid that penalty? All of it, all the time, with no exception. And that still would not free you from the sin that accrues to you because of Adam. And none of that's going to happen. That is utterly impossible for any human being. God owes you nothing. Every good thing that we receive from the hand of God is a gift of the impossible given to the undeserving. It is all grace. Beloved, you and I do not want to receive what we deserve from God. Clearly, the disciples of Jesus didn't have all this sorted out yet in their minds and hearts, but very soon they would see and touch and walk with the crucified and resurrected Jesus, and they would stand in awe of the grace that God had lavished upon them, his indescribable gift of the impossible given to the undeserving. Loving Father, we thank you for the power of this marvelous encounter between Jesus and this man and the follow-up with his disciples. Thank you, Father, for the beauty of your constant declaration from cover to cover in your word that you have decreed to do the impossible for the undeserving only by the poured out blood of the Lord Jesus Christ. We give all the credit and all the glory where it belongs to him. And we thank you, Father, for saving us. We pray this in Jesus' precious name. Amen.
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We just heard from Pastor Tom Wright, of course, for extra credit. And if you missed his message, what is not possible with man is possible with God. 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In the meantime, we turn to more music ahead. It's Katie Nicole, Kane, David Leonard singing Jesus, Thank You. Thank you for-

Martin Luther said that God writes the gospel not in the Bible alone, but also on trees and in the flowers and clouds and stars. May your life also speak to a world in need. 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

That was Matthew West with Me on Your Mind, and you're starting the morning here at Pilgrim Radio. I've got Mike Donahue, Ellie Holcomb, and Evan Kraft for you to listen to while you have that first cup of coffee. Up next, here's Ivith Luna with House of God. Let's praise God together right here on The Pilgrim. You need

Like me. That was Evan Kraft with Someone Like Me, a song that truly reflects on those moments like, man, God loves someone like me. I am known fully and loved entirely. And that truth is for you today. You know, God knows your worst moments. He knows your bad attitude. He knows those thoughts that you wish you didn't have. He knows all of it, and he loves you still. God loves you today. I pray you would lean into that truth, that it would pour through you wherever you go, that you would remember his love. It transforms us. And you know what? Because it's transformed us, let's go give that love away to the people that we have been entrusted with today. Well, up next, I've got Katie Nicole, and we're continuing the music on The Pilgrim.

0: It's Tuesday, and we have a series titled To the Ends of the Earth, the Book of Acts, with Philip Miller.
1: The reason the transformation is halted in your life comes down to usually this one thing, whether we're willing to surrender everything to the Lord Jesus Christ. And there's probably a spot in your life where you're just hanging on to it and you won't let it go into the hands of Jesus. And you're scared and you're not sure you can trust him with that part of your life. But listen, if God loved you enough to send you Jesus to die on the cross, he'll love you in every dimension of your life. His way is always best.
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1: Here's some truth for life from Alistair Begg's Daily Devotional. Luke 24, verses 39 to 41 says, "See my hands and my feet, that it is I myself. Touch me and see. For a spirit does not have flesh and bones as you see that I have." And when he had said this, he showed them his hands and his feet. And while they still disbelieved for joy and were marveling, he said to them,

to be up on the crest, and the next minute they were hurtling toward the ground. Reports of an empty tomb were met with mixed emotions of awe and unbelief. Indeed, they thought the words of the women who had discovered it were an idle tale, and they did not believe them. Even when Jesus appeared suddenly and stood among his disciples, their sorrows were not soothed and their fears were not calmed. Instead, we discover that they were still in panic mode. Face to face with the resurrected Christ, they were startled and frightened and thought they saw a spirit. Even after Jesus showed them his hands and feet, they still battled disbelief as it jostled against the dawning joy. This is a wonderfully honest picture, isn't it? Here we find the group of people who were to be the pillars of the church, all essentially hiding behind couches and coming out of closets saying, "We thought we saw a ghost." The disciples' battle against fear and disbelief is a great encouragement for those who flip between hope and despair. It's one thing to affirm our belief in the resurrection on a fine Sunday morning, surrounded by a crowd of fellow Christians. It is quite another to affirm it on a difficult Tuesday afternoon, surrounded by people who are convinced it is an idle tale, or when we are waiting on test results at the doctor's office, or fending off loneliness. A real Christian is not someone who does not doubt. It is someone who brings their doubts to the fact of the empty tomb and reminds themselves that our faith rests on historical events, and that those historical events are ones which cause us to feel joy and marvel at God. If you find yourself today in a battle against fear and unbelief, cry out to God, praying the prayer of the man in Mark chapter 9, "I believe, help my unbelief." The disciples' doubts and fears did not exclude them from the kingdom. Neither did they preclude them from kingdom work. So today, ask God to guard your faith and walk forwards remembering that Jesus really has risen and really does have work for you to do. From Alistair Begg's book, Truth for Life, Volume 2, on Pilgrim Radio.

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0: On the days you're struggling to believe it, on the nights you're falling all to pieces, you can bring your lonely heart to Jesus. What if I told you that I believe it?
1: 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That was their song, What If I Told You? Well, as we continue today right here on Pilgrim Radio, we've got faith-filled, gospel-centered content ahead for your morning. 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And we encourage you to listen with us. 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And so we all need it. 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

That was Rachel Purcell with Keep Going. Friend, don't grow weary in doing good. For at the right time, at the right time, okay? And that timeline is not always our timeline, but at the right time, you will produce a harvest if you do not give up. Up next, Mike's chair brings us back to the music. Here on The Pilgrim, we're your companion for the way.

That was Leanna Crawford as we continue the journey here on Pilgrim Radio. My name's Sunny, and I have a quick quote for your morning. I love this from author Jackie Hill Perry. She said, "To tell you about what God has done for my soul is to invite you into my worship." And what a thought for us. I want you to carry that with you wherever you go today, to tell the people around you about what God has done for you and for your soul. That is inviting them into your worship. Well, let me get you back to the music. As we continue the journey today, I pray we can help you walk lighter as we remind you, God is with you.

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1: And another homework assignment is to make sure you can articulate the message of verse 21 and to say, that is my message. I have to be able to articulate that to the gal at the park, to the guy in the workroom at my job, right? To my neighbor, to my friend, to be able to say, Christ has done what needs to be done to have us no longer be an enemy of God, but to be reconciled to God.
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From Psalm 30, "To you, O Lord, I cry, and to the Lord I plead for mercy. What profit is there in my death, if I go down to the pit? Will the dust praise you? Will it tell of your faithfulness? Hear, O Lord, and be merciful to me. O Lord, be my helper. You have turned for me my mourning into dancing. You have loosed my sackcloth and clothed me with gladness, that my glory may sing your praise and not be silent. O Lord my God, I will give thanks to you forever." From Psalm 30, verses 8 to 12, on Pilgrim Radio.

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What a powerful duo there, or trio, right? We got Rascal Flatts and Torrin Wells, and they're singing about the grace of God. And what a thing for us to lean into today. May we never be people who take his grace in vain, but rather people who live our thank you, Jesus, through our hands and our feet everywhere we go. Well, coming up, we want to help you get into the Word of God. In our morning and night classes, we're talking about Everything Changes. That's from Pastor Philip Miller out of Moody Church in Chicago, and he's in a series in the book of Acts. I do hope you'll plan to join us if you're driving in your car, maybe you're in your office. It's going to be a blessing for sure. Well, Mercy Me's up next with their song, Forgivable. 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

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And now a news report from Billings, Montana. Preserve Montana and the Western Heritage Center, or WHC, partnered on Saturday to give history enthusiasts a rare look inside some of Billings' most iconic historic properties. We have a dozen sites across the city that are opening private spaces for participants, said community historian Lauren Hunley from the WHC. The event took roughly 10 months to organize and drew approximately 225 ticket holders. The WHC also opened its own collection space, archive, and tower to the public for the first time in years. The event coincided with the 53rd annual Montana History Conference as well, drawing an overlap of attendees passionate about the state's past. Among them, Graham Hughes. Montana is full of fascinating history that we should continue to learn and pass on for younger generations, Hughes said. If we want to understand who we are, we've got to know who we were, Hunley said. And that's what we know. If your church or nonprofit has an upcoming event, we want to hear about it. Also, if there's an issue you'd like discussed, or if you have comments about Pilgrim Radio's programming, please connect with us over Instagram or Facebook. 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Box 21888, Carson City, Nevada 89721. And that's the word on the street this Tuesday on Pilgrim Street.

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1: Philip Miller pastors the Moody Church in Chicago, and today we conclude this segment of his series, To the Ends of the Earth, the Book of Acts, and the message, Everything Changes. 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
2: Acts 21, 39 to 22, 29. We left the Apostle Paul in a bit of a pickle, didn't we? He had been arrested by the tribune. He's chained between two guards, hoisted on their shoulders as he's carried off from the Jewish mob up the steps into the barrack of the Fortress Antonio, located by the temple complex there in Jerusalem. And you remember what gave rise to that big, huge mob? There were Jewish opponents who had come from Asia Minor, who had followed Paul back to Jerusalem. And when they saw him in the temple, they blurted out, this is Acts 21, 28, "Men of Israel, help. This is the man who is teaching everyone everywhere against the people," that's the people of the Jews, "and against the law," that would be the law of Moses, "and this place, the temple itself. Moreover, he has even brought Greeks into the temple and defiled this holy place." And so they attacked Paul. They dragged him out of the temple, slammed the gates, started beating him for being anti-Jewish and anti-law and anti-temple, but most of all because he brought a Gentile into the inner court of the Jews. That's the accusation. Of course, it's false. You remember that Gentiles had their own court where they were allowed to come, but they couldn't go into the inner court. That was for Jewish men only. And so they're saying that's what Paul's done. Of course, this accusation is unfounded. Dr. Luke has told us in Acts 21, 29 that Trophimus the Ephesian had been with Paul in the city, but had not actually accompanied him into the temple. But we need to ask why this visceral powder keg response to this situation. Well, as you might expect, there's a history here. Less than 200 years previously, in 167 BC, a Gentile king called Antiochus Epiphanes, he was the ruler of the Seleucids, he entered into the Jewish temple and he set up an altar there to Zeus and sacrificed swine on that altar in the middle of the temple. And you can't imagine anything more offensive or defiling to a Jewish mindset. The temple was, of course, the dwelling place of God, who is holy, righteous, and pure in every way. And coming to him was limited. Not everybody could go in, only the priests, and under certain rules and regulations, there's all these rituals of purity and cleanliness and sanctification to be observed. The sacrifices have to be presented in just a certain way. They have to be perfect, without wrinkle or spot or defect. They have to be from a certain group of clean animals only. And so they were to honor God as utterly holy. That's what the temple was all about. And now here you have a Gentile going into the temple, the holy place, worshiping Zeus, a pig in the Lord's house being slaughtered. This is blasphemy of the highest order. And it provoked what was known as the Maccabean Revolt, as Judas Maccabeus and his sons waged war on all the Seleucids. It lasted about 7 years, culminated in a giant standoff in the temple, and that's what the Feast of Hanukkah celebrates, if you know that. They reclaimed the temple, they survived the ambush as the oils in the lamp was sustained miraculously for 8 days. That's what Hanukkah means, the festival of lights. And so when these guys cry out, "This is the man who brought Greeks into the temple and defiled the holy place," it's like they're pressing up against a two-century old festering wound that's never healed, you know. Not again, they think. Not on our watch. Away with this man. But in the mercy and providence of God, the tribune sees the commotion, rushes down with a garrison full of soldiers, intervenes, saves Paul's life. And after cleaning up a little case of mistaken identity, Paul asks for permission to speak to his fellow Jews, the very ones who are mobbing him. And what we're going to see today is that Paul gets a chance to tell his own story in his own voice to his own people and to proclaim the revolutionary change that Jesus has brought into his life. This is Paul's testimony that when it comes to Jesus, everything changes. Everything changes. Because, friends, Jesus isn't just a little something you can sprinkle on the top of your life. A little seasoning, a little flavor. It's not just window dressing or a bonus feature you can unlock if you want. No, Jesus is the crucified and resurrected Son of God. He's the Savior, the King, and the Lord. And he means business. His good news is for all of our lives, every aspect of our being. And as we'll see today, when it comes to Jesus, everything changes. So grab your Bibles. We're going to be in Acts 21 and 22 today. We're going to start in Acts 21, 39 and wrap around to 22, 29. Acts 21 and 22. I've titled this message, Everything Changes. And I want to outline our time by looking at three phrases as we work our way through Paul's story. Everything changes when Jesus opens your eyes, number one, when Jesus shifts your trust, number two, and when Jesus expands your family, number three. There's your outline. When Jesus opens your eyes, shifts your trust, and expands your family. And our prayer in all of this is that as we see the power of the gospel that transformed and changed Paul's life, we'll begin to realize just how deeply Jesus wants to transform our lives as well. This is the same gospel that can change you and me. It's still working today. And when it comes to Jesus, everything changes. Amen? All right. So first of all, everything changes when Jesus opens your eyes. When Jesus opens your eyes. Acts 21, 39. Paul replied, I'm a Jew from Tarsus in Cilicia, a city of no obscure city. I beg you, permit me to speak to the people. And when he had given him permission, Paul, standing on the steps, motioned with his hand to the people. And when there was a great hush, he addressed them in the Hebrew language, saying, Brothers and fathers, hear this defense that I now make before you. And when they heard that he was addressing them in the Hebrew language, they became even more quiet. And he said, I'm a Jew, born in Tarsus of Cilicia, but brought up in this city, educated at the feet of Gamaliel, according to the strict manner of the law of our fathers, being zealous for God, as all of you are this day. I persecuted this way to the death, binding and delivering to prison both men and women. As the high priest and the whole council of elders can bear me witness, from there I received letters to the brothers and journeyed toward Damascus to take those also who were there and bring them in bonds to Jerusalem to be punished. Just pause there for a moment. Do you see as Paul is beginning, he's trying to build common ground with his audience. You see that? He's speaking their native tongue. He's highlighting their common ancestry. He's a Jew. He's from Tarsus, but he's been brought up right here in Jerusalem. He studied under this guy, Gamaliel, who was one of the most eminent and esteemed rabbis of the day. He was the head of what was called the School of Hillel, which was the top conservative school of the Pharisees, a religious institution known for its biblical and moral fidelity. So these are good people. And he's in linking himself with Gamaliel here. What Paul's doing is he's identifying himself publicly as a conservative Pharisee, that he takes the Bible seriously, that he lives in strict obedience to the law, that he's zealous for the holiness of God. You'd say, how zealous, Paul? And he says, well, let me tell you how zealous. I was a persecutor of the way of Jesus. That's what they called the early followers of Jesus. I hunted them down, these Christians, wherever they were, people who believed in Jesus. I was serving the high priests and the elders in this capacity. You can go ask them that yourselves. They know the story. They're the ones who commissioned me to go to Damascus to round up the Christians there and bring them back to Jerusalem to be dealt with. You'll remember all of this from Acts chapter 9 and the testimony of Paul that we see there. Listen, Paul says here, listen, my Jewish brothers and fathers, I was just as zealous as you are, just as you are today. I was then, and even more so. This is what he says in Philippians chapter 3, verses 5 and 6. I was circumcised on the eighth day of the people of Israel, of the tribe of Benjamin, a Hebrew of Hebrews. As to the law, a Pharisee. As to zeal, a persecutor of the church. As to righteousness under the law, blameless. Paul's saying, look, when it comes to religious zeal and righteous fervor, you can't outdo me. I know exactly what you're going through. I know where you're coming from. I share your concern for the holiness of God and the law of God. I understand your righteous indignation. I was just like you until verse 6, as I was on my way and drew near to Damascus about noon, a great light from heaven suddenly shone around me. And I fell to the ground and I heard a voice saying to me, Saul, Saul, remember that's Paul's old name, Saul. Saul, Saul, why are you persecuting me? And I answered, who are you, Lord? And he said to me, I am Jesus of Nazareth, whom you are persecuting. Now those who were with me saw the light, but did not understand the voice of the one who was speaking to me. And I said, what shall I do, Lord? And the Lord said to me, rise and go into Damascus, and there you will be told all that is appointed for you to do. And since I could not see because of the brightness of the light, I was led by the hand by those who were with me and came into Damascus. And one Ananias, a devout man according to the law, well spoken of by all the Jews who lived there, came to me and standing by me said, Brother Saul, receive your sight. And at that very hour, I received my sight and saw him. He says, listen, brothers and sisters, brothers and fathers, I was just like you. I was zealous for the law and the temple and the holiness of God. And just like you, I thought this Jesus and his followers were like a disease to be exterminated, eradicated, until the day Jesus met me on the road. And I found myself to be an enemy of the risen Christ, the Lord Jesus himself. I was going to imprison Christians, and Jesus took me prisoner. He blinded me on the road. It wasn't a hallucination. Everybody else saw the light. They didn't understand the voice, but they saw the light. And then they led me to Damascus, and it's there that I met Ananias. And you'd like this guy, Ananias. Good guy. He's a devout man, according to the law, well-respected by all the Jews who lived there. Just like one of you. And he said, Brother Saul, receive your sight. And my eyes were opened, not just to the light, but to everything. Because if Jesus is the crucified and risen one, then that means he's Savior and he's Lord and he's Christ and he's the promised Messiah that God had intended to send all along. He's the light of the world and he's the light of life. We're children of the promises, aren't we? God's covenant promises inherited down through the ages from Abraham and Moses and David and Isaiah and all the others to us. And all those promises, don't you see, they are yes and amen in Jesus Christ. And I'm telling you, Paul's saying, I'm telling you, everything changes when Jesus opens your eyes. Because it's then that our promises become personal. Our promises become personal. It's one thing to read, but all the promises of God in your Bible and in the Old Covenant, but it's another thing entirely when those promises become personal, up close and real. When Jesus meets you on the road, when he stops you in your tracks, when he calls you by name, and when he opens your eyes. When you have a real encounter with the crucified and risen Son of God, the Lord and Savior Jesus Christ, your life will never be the same. Amazing grace. How sweet the sound that saved a wretch like me. I once was lost, but now I'm found, was blind, but now I see. Paul says, look at me. I'm living proof. Everything changes when Jesus opens your eyes. Not only that, he says everything changes when Jesus shifts your focus. When Jesus shifts your focus. Paul continues relaying what Ananias told him, Acts 22:14. And he, Ananias, said, "The God of our fathers appointed you to know his will, to see the righteous one, and to hear a voice from his mouth. For you will be a witness for him to everyone of what you have seen and heard. And now why do you wait? Rise and be baptized and wash away your sins and call upon his name." Notice how Ananias connects with Paul. He says, "The God of our fathers." We have shared history, Paul, Ananias and Paul, the God of Abraham, Isaac, and Jacob, and Moses, and David, and the prophets, the God whom you're trying to honor, Paul, in all your religious fervor, however mistakenly that is, the God of our fathers has appointed you to know his will, for you to see his righteous one, the Messiah, in all of his beauty and radiance and exalted glory, and to hear a voice from his mouth. This is amazing. Do you realize what Ananias is saying here? Read between the lines here. He's saying Christianity is not a rival to Judaism. Not a rival. It's not a cult. It's not a threat. If Jesus is the righteous one, God's righteous one, the resurrected Messiah, the one that God, the God of our fathers has exalted, then Christianity is the fulfillment of everything that has come before. The law and prophets are a warm-up act, but now Jesus is the main event. And then Ananias tells Paul why he's been chosen, that he's been chosen for these things because God has an assignment for him. He's to bear witness to everyone concerning what he has seen and heard. And then he urges him, verse 16, "Why do you wait? Rise and be baptized. Wash away your sins, calling on his name." Now, it's so hard for us to wind back and realize how shocking that sentence would have been, that last sentence. The Jews were familiar with baptism. It was a ritual for those who had been defiled or unclean. You could get unclean for lots of reasons, touching dead bodies, all kinds of things. And if you needed to wash the defilement away, you went, took a bath, you ritual cleansing, baptism. Okay, so that was one way it was used. But most of the time, baptism was used for Gentiles. Gentiles who were converting to Judaism, who were turning from their Gentile unclean ways of defilement and were coming into the covenant family of God. They were baptized, and then if they were male, they were circumcised. But men and women would have been baptized as a sign of washing away their Gentile impurities and stepping under the covenant love of God. So when Ananias tells Paul, "You need to rise and be baptized," he's saying, "You're defiled and you're as unclean as one of those Gentiles." Who, Paul? Paul, the Hebrew of Hebrews, the Pharisee of Pharisees, the righteous one who's meticulous in keeping the law, the one who studied with Gamaliel. Paul? Yes. "Even his righteousness, you see, is filthy rags before the holiness of God. And in his zeal, he's found himself now an enemy of the righteous one that God has exalted." And Paul, too, realizes that he has sinned and fallen short of the glory of God. And he has much to repent of. And Paul's audience would have found this shocking as he relays this tale. But even more so, the next statement, it continues, "Wash away your sins, calling on his name." If you know your Old Testaments, how does sin get dealt with? You can't just wash it away, right? How does sin get dealt with? There have to be sacrifices and atonement and substitutionary blood sprinkled on the mercy seat. Hebrews 9:22 says, "Without the shedding of blood, there's no remission of sins." Yes? So, and yet Ananias says, "Go wash away your sins, Paul, and call upon his name." Whose name? The righteous one, Jesus. Call upon the name of Jesus. This is shocking. Ananias is saying, he's saying, look, Jesus atones for your sins. That's what he's saying. Jesus can cleanse you. Jesus is the substitute. Jesus' blood is on the mercy seat, as it were. Jesus can make our souls righteous. Jesus, Saul, Jesus can be your righteousness, you see. That's why Ananias calls Jesus the righteous one. Paul will write this later in 2 Corinthians 5:21. For our sake, he, God, made him, Jesus, who knew no sin, to be sin for us, so that in him we might become the righteousness of God. So with this call to be baptized, friends, Ananias is inviting Saul to place all of his trust, all of his hope, in the forgiveness of sins that is made possible by the finished work of Jesus Christ, who died and rose on our behalf. To look to Jesus alone as his all-sufficient righteousness before God. Saul the Pharisee who had built up all this righteousness for himself. He was really proud of it, but he had to lay down all of his righteousness to grab a hold of the righteousness of Jesus that was better by far. Paul writes this in Philippians 3, verses 7 through 9. But whatever gain I had, I count it all as loss for the sake of Christ. Indeed, I count everything as loss because of the surpassing worth of knowing Christ Jesus, my Lord. For his sake, I have suffered the loss of all things and count them as rubbish. He's talking about his righteousness. It's gone. It's trash. In order that I may gain Christ and be found in him, not having a righteousness of my own that comes from the law, but that which comes through faith in Christ, the righteousness of God that depends on faith. Paul's saying, look, brothers and fathers, I used to be as zealous as you are. I was faithful to the law. I was polishing my moral credentials. I was building my religious resume. But then Jesus met me on the road, and I saw the righteous one. And I realized that all my righteousness was filthy rags. And it was in that moment that Jesus shifted my trust. Instead of looking to myself, I started looking to Jesus. And he washed me clean, and he atoned my sins, and he forgave my debt, and he gave me his life, and he became my righteousness. And Paul's saying, look, I'm telling you, everything changes when Jesus shifts your trust, because it's then that our credentials become Christ. Our credentials become Christ. It's one thing to depend on your own righteousness, your own religious resume before God. It's another thing entirely to let it all go so that your credentials become Christ and Christ alone. When your trust shifts from self-reliance and you learn to fall in faith upon the grace of the Lord Jesus as your only and all-sufficient righteousness from beginning to end, Paul's saying, look, your life will never be the same. I need no other argument. I need no other plea. It is enough that Jesus died and that he died for me. Paul says, I'm living proof. Everything changes when Jesus shifts your trust. When Jesus shifts your trust. And then finally, everything changes when Jesus expands your family. When Jesus expands your family. Paul continues, Acts 22, verse 17. When I had returned to Jerusalem and was praying in the temple, I fell into a trance, and I saw him, Jesus, saying to me, make haste and get out of Jerusalem quickly, because they will not accept your testimony about me. And I said, Lord, they themselves know that in one synagogue after another, I've imprisoned and beat those who believed in you. And when the blood of Stephen, your witness, was being shed, I myself was standing by and approving and watching over the garments of those who killed him. And he said to me, go, for I will send you far away to the Gentiles. Up until this word, they listened to him. Then they raised their voices and said, away with such a fellow from the earth, for he should not be allowed to live. And as they were shouting and throwing off their cloaks and flinging dust into the air, the tribune offered him to be brought into the barracks, saying that he should be examined by flogging to find out why they were shouting like this against him. But when they had stretched him out for the whips, Paul said to the centurion who was standing by, "Is it lawful for you to flog a man who is a Roman citizen and uncondemned?" When the centurion heard this, he went to the tribune and said, "What are you about to do? For this man is a Roman citizen." So the tribune came and said to him, "Tell me, are you a Roman citizen?" And he said, "Yes." The tribune said, "I bought this citizenship for a large sum." Paul said, "But I am a citizen by birth." So those who were about to examine him withdrew from him immediately, and the tribune also was afraid, for he realized that Paul was a Roman citizen and had bound him. Roman citizens enjoyed certain legal protections in the first century, including the right to a fair trial and for corporal punishment to be withheld until after conviction. And in the coming chapters, we're going to see how the Apostle Paul leverages his legal rights all the way to the heart of Rome as he appeals to Caesar himself for justice. But I want to, right now, let's go back and wind back to what Paul says about this vision that he had in the temple. He says he was praying right here in Jerusalem in the temple, and he fell into a trance and that he saw Jesus. And again, this would have shocked his audience. The temple was where you go to seek the face of God, yes? And who did he see? Jesus. Implication? Jesus is the image of the invisible God. Colossians 1:15. As Jesus said in John 14, verse 9, "If you've seen me, you've seen the Father." Or as Paul writes in 2 Corinthians 4, verses 6 and 7, "For God who said, let light shine out of darkness, has shone in our hearts to give light of the knowledge of God in the face of Jesus Christ." John 1:18, "No one has ever seen God, but God the only Son who is at the Father's side, he has made him known." Paul says, look, this temple right here that's here to reveal the glory of God, I came here and I prayed and God did reveal his glory. I saw Jesus in this temple right here. And he told me to leave because you guys would never believe me. And I countered. I said, listen, I've got lots of equity with these folks. They know I've been persecuting the church. They know that I approved of Stephen's stoning. Surely they'll give me a lesson. I was being your advocate. And Jesus said to me, go, for I will send you far away to the Gentiles. And this is very interesting. Look at verse 22. Up unto this word, they listened to him. Then they raised their voices and said, away from with such a fellow from the earth, for he should not be allowed to live. Up to this word they listened, it says. What word stopped their ears? What word raised their hackles? The last word, ethne, the Gentiles, the nations. When these zealous Jews hear that Jesus sent Paul to the Gentiles with the offer of salvation in his name for all peoples, that's the last straw. They've heard enough, and they shut him down. Away with this man. This fellow does not deserve to live. So strong is their ethnic pride that they cannot fathom the prospect of sharing God with the Gentiles and the nations. You've got to remember, they've suffered greatly at the hands of Gentile oppressors. The Assyrians, the Babylonians, the Persians, the Seleucids, the Greeks, the Romans, centuries of oppression. These were their enemies. And every day the Jewish people got up and they worked hard to be as righteous as they could, hoping that God would reward their zeal and vanquish their enemies and restore their fortunes in the world. That's what they were hoping Messiah would do. That he would be a king who would squash the Gentiles and put Israel back on top in the world. Listen, God had even bigger plans through the Messiah, through his new covenant blessings. Not only would he redeem Israel and restore her kingdom in the end, in the meantime, He will ransom himself for himself a people from every nation, tribe, language, and tongue. He will bring renewal to all of creation. And he will do so through the most astonishing way possible. He will send his son into the world to suffer and die on a cross and rise again to bring many sons and daughters to glory. Not just Jewish sons and daughters, but Gentile sons and daughters, the sons and daughters of the nations as well. For God so loved the world that he gave his one and only son, that whoever believes in him might not perish, but have everlasting life. John 3:16. And Paul says, look, that's the day. That's the day I began to realize just how big God's heart truly is. He sent me to the Gentiles, to our enemies, with the good news of the gospel. And I realized if Jesus could save me, the chief of sinners, a persecutor of the church, if Jesus could redeem my life, then he can save anybody. For as Romans 3:21-25 say, now the righteousness of God has been manifested apart from the law, although the law and prophets bear witness to it, the righteousness of God through faith in Jesus Christ for all who believe. In the context, he's talking about Jews and Gentiles. He says there is no distinction between Jews and Gentiles, for all have sinned and fall short of the glory of God, and all are freely justified by his grace through the redemption that is in Christ Jesus, whom God put forward as a propitiation by his blood to be received by faith. Paul says, look, if salvation is by grace alone, through faith alone, in Christ alone, then it doesn't matter if you're Jewish or Gentile. If you believe in the Lord Jesus Christ, you're family. You're family. And Paul's saying, I'm telling you, everything changes when Jesus expands your family, because it's then that our group becomes global. Our group becomes global. It's one thing to huddle up in your tiny circle of your own concern and keep God's love for yourself. But it's another thing entirely when your group becomes global, when your family expands to include the ethne, the nations, the Gentiles, the peoples from every nation, tribe, language, and tongue who are loved by the Father, redeemed by the Son, and united and filled by the Holy Spirit. When God shows us the breadth of his heart, when Jesus expands our family to a global enterprise, when the Spirit unites us with the children of the nations who have come to trust in the Lord Jesus Christ, your life will never be the same. I'm so glad I'm a part of the family of God.

0: and your family. This is Paul's story, his own story, in his own voice to his own people. He's laying his soul bare, telling of the revolutionary change that Jesus brought into his life, how Jesus opened his eyes and all the promises became personal, how Jesus shifted his trust and his credentials became Christ, how Jesus expanded his family and his group became global. This is radical life transformation, isn't it? And friends, this is the power of the gospel. This is the kind of transformation Jesus wants to bring into my life and your life. But how? The question is how? How does it happen? Well, there's a theme running through this whole text, a word that keeps reoccurring, and it's the word kurios, Lord. Who are you, Lord? What shall I do, Lord? The Lord said, the Lord appeared, the Lord sent. And every time Paul submits, Paul surrenders, Paul yields, Paul obeys. And don't you see, friends, that's the key. That's the key to life transformation. The reason the gospel so deeply penetrated into Paul's soul and changed his life so utterly is it came down to this simple truth, and that was that Jesus was Paul's Lord. Jesus was Paul's Lord. He bowed before the Lord in repentance. He followed the Lord and was baptized. He trusted the Lord to be his righteousness. He obeyed the Lord and went to the Gentiles. He suffered for the Lord and bore witness. He surrendered again and again and again to the lordship of Jesus Christ. Because friends, here's the bottom line. Everything changes when Jesus is Lord. Everything changes when Jesus is Lord. He is Lord. He is Lord. He is risen from the dead and he is Lord. Every knee shall bow and every tongue confess that Jesus Christ is Lord. If you want this kind of transformation, deep change in your life, if you look out on your life and you feel stuck and you're not sure and it feels like the gospel is not doing what it's supposed to do in your heart and your life, if you want this kind of change, it all hinges on this one truth: is Jesus Christ your Lord? And so here's my question for you. Where are you holding out? Where are you holding out? The reason the transformation is halted in your life comes down to usually this one thing: whether we're willing to surrender everything to the Lord Jesus Christ. And there's probably a spot in your life where you're just hanging on to it and you won't let it go into the hands of Jesus. And you're scared and you're not sure you can trust him with that part of your life. But listen, if God loved you enough to send you Jesus to die on the cross, he'll love you in every dimension of your life. His way is always best. So when you let go and you let God come into your life and rule and reign and become the Lord of every dimension of your being, that's the key that unlocks the deepest kind of transformation that Jesus wants to do in your heart and in your life. So where are you holding out, friends? Where are you holding out? Whatever it is you're thinking of right now, that's probably it. And so won't you bring that under the lordship of Jesus Christ? Won't you bow the knee, get off the throne of your life, and ask the Lord Jesus to come and take charge? That's the key to a transformed life. Because friends, everything changes when Jesus is Lord. When Jesus is Lord. Amen and amen.
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That was Josh Wilson. And talk about the compliment of all compliments. Can you imagine if someone today said, I see God in you? Man, that is something to aspire to. May people see God in you. May they see him in the way that you love, in the way that you walk with a peace that surpasses all understanding. May they see you walk with faith when all the odds are stacked against you. May they see God in you when you choose obedience when everyone around you is choosing the wide path. May you be the narrow path chooser. Friend, may God be seen in you today. Well, coming up, we've got the Bible Pure and Simple, 9 a.m. Pacific, and you're listening to Pilgrim Radio.

0: 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The Bible is God's Word. It tells us all we need to know about who He is and how to know Him. 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
1: Isaiah chapter 41, verse 21. Present your case, says the Lord. Bring forth your strong reasons, says the King of Jacob. Let them bring forth and show us what will happen. Let them show the former things what they were, that we may consider them and know the latter end of them. Or declare to us things to come. Show the things that are to come hereafter, that we may know that you are gods. Yes, do good or do evil, that we may be dismayed and see it together. Indeed, you are nothing, and your work is nothing. He who chooses you is an abomination. I have raised up one from the north, and he shall come. From the rising of the sun he shall call on my name, and he shall come against princes as though mortar, as the potter treads clay. Who has declared from the beginning that we may know, and former times that we may say he is righteous? Surely there is no one who shows. Surely there is no one who declares. Surely there is no one who hears your words. The first time I said to Zion, Look, there they are, and I will give to Jerusalem one who brings good tidings. For I looked, and there was no man. I looked among them, but there was no counselor. Who, when I asked of them, could answer a word? Indeed, they are all worthless. Their works are nothing. Their molded images are wind and confusion. Isaiah chapter 42. Behold my servant whom I uphold, my elect one in whom my soul delights. I have put my spirit upon him. He will bring forth justice to the Gentiles. He will not cry out nor raise his voice, nor cause his voice to be heard in the street. A bruised reed he will not break, and smoking flax he will not quench. He will bring forth justice for truth. He will not fail nor be discouraged, till he has established justice in the earth, and the coastlands shall wait for his law. Thus says God the Lord, who created the heavens and stretched them out, who spread forth the earth and that which comes from it, who gives breath to the people on it and spirit to those who walk on it. I, the Lord, have called you in righteousness. I will hold your hand. I will keep you and give you as a covenant to the people, as a light to the Gentiles, to open blind eyes, to bring out prisoners from the prison, those who sit in darkness from the prison house. I am the Lord, that is my name, and my glory I will not give to another, nor my praise to carved images. Behold, the former things have come to pass, and new things I declare. Before they spring forth, I tell you of them. Sing to the Lord a new song, and his praise from the ends of the earth. You who go down to the sea and all that is in it, you coastlands and you inhabitants of them. Let the wilderness and its cities lift up their voices, the villages that Kedar inhabits. Let the inhabitants of Selah sing. Let them shout from the top of the mountains. Let them give glory to the Lord and declare his praise in the coastlands. The Lord shall go forth like a mighty man. He shall stir up his zeal like a man of war. He shall cry out, yes, shout aloud. He shall prevail against his enemies. I have held my peace a long time. I have been still and restrained myself. Now I will cry like a woman in labor. I will pant and gasp at once. I will lay waste the mountains and hills and dry up all their vegetation. I will make the rivers coastlands, and I will dry up the pools. I will bring the blind by a way they did not know. I will lead them in paths they have not known. I will make darkness light before them, and crooked places straight. These things I will do for them, and not forsake them. They shall be turned back. They shall be greatly ashamed, who trust in carved images, who say to the molded images, you are our gods. Hear, you deaf, and look, you blind, that you may see. Who is blind but my servant, or deaf as my messenger whom I send? Who is blind as he who is perfect, and blind as the Lord's servant? Seeing many things, but you do not observe. Opening the ears, but he does not hear. The Lord is well pleased for his righteousness' sake. He will exalt the law and make it honorable. But this is a people robbed and plundered. All of them are snared in holes, and they are hidden in prison houses. They are for prey, and no one delivers, for plunder, and no one says, restore. Who among you will give ear to this? Who will listen and hear for the time to come? Who gave Jacob for plunder and Israel to the robbers? Was it not the Lord? He, against whom we have sinned? For they would not walk in his ways, nor were they obedient to his law. Therefore, he has poured on him the fury of his anger and the strength of battle. It has set him on fire all around, yet he did not know, and it burned him, yet he did not take it to heart. Isaiah chapter 43. But now, thus says the Lord who created you, O Jacob, and he who formed you, O Israel, fear not, for I have redeemed you. I have called you by your name. You are mine. When you pass through the waters, I will be with you. And through the rivers, they shall not overflow you. When you walk through the fire, you shall not be burned, nor shall the flame scorch you. For I am the Lord your God, the Holy One of Israel, your Savior. I gave Egypt for your ransom, Ethiopia and Seba in your place. Since you were precious in my sight, you have been honored, and I have loved you. Therefore I will give men for you and people for your life. Fear not, for I am with you. I will bring your descendants from the east and gather you from the west. I will say to the north, give them up, and to the south, do not keep them back. Bring my sons from afar and my daughters from the ends of the earth. Everyone who is called by my name, whom I have created for my glory, I have formed him. Yes, I have made him. Bring out the blind people who have eyes and the deaf who have ears. Let all the nations be gathered together and let the people be assembled. Who among them can declare this and show us former things? Let them bring out their witnesses, that they may be justified. or let them hear and say, it is truth. You are my witnesses, says the Lord, and my servant whom I have chosen, that you may know and believe me, and understand that I am he. Before me there was no God formed, nor shall there be after me. I, even I, am the Lord, and besides me there is no Savior. I have declared and saved, I have proclaimed, and there was no foreign God among you. Therefore you are my witnesses, says the Lord, that I am God. Indeed, before the day was, I am he. And there is no one who can deliver out of my hand. I work, and who will reverse it? Thus says the Lord, your Redeemer, the Holy One of Israel, for your sake I will send to Babylon, and bring them all down as fugitives, the Chaldeans, who rejoice in their ships. I am the Lord, your Holy One, the Creator of Israel, your King. Thus says the Lord, who makes a way in the sea, and a path through the mighty waters, who brings forth the chariot and horse, the army and the power. They shall lie down together, they shall not rise. They are extinguished, they are quenched like a wick. Do not remember the former things, nor consider the things of old. Behold, I will do a new thing. Now it shall spring forth. Shall you not know it? I will even make a road in the wilderness and rivers in the desert. The beast of the field will honor me, the jackals and the ostriches, because I give waters in the wilderness and rivers in the desert, to give drink to my people, my chosen. This people I have formed for myself. They shall declare my praise. But you have not called upon me, O Jacob, and you have been weary of me, O Israel. You have not brought me the sheep for your burnt offerings, nor have you honored me with your sacrifices. I have not caused you to serve with grain offerings, nor wearied you with incense. You have bought me no sweet cane with money, nor have you satisfied me with the fat of your sacrifices. But you have burdened me with your sins. You have wearied me with your iniquities. I, even I, am he who blots out your transgressions for my own sake, and I will not remember your sins. Put me in remembrance. Let us contend together. State your case, that you may be acquitted. Your first father sinned, and your mediators have transgressed against me. Therefore, I will profane the princes of the sanctuary. I will give Jacob to the curse, and Israel to reproaches. Isaiah chapter 44. Yet hear now, O Jacob my servant, and Israel whom I have chosen. Thus says the Lord who made you, and formed you from the womb, who will help you. Fear not, O Jacob my servant, and you, Jeshurun, whom I have chosen. For I will pour water on him who is thirsty, and floods on the dry ground. I will pour my spirit on your descendants, and my blessing on your offspring. They will spring up among the grass like willows by the watercourses. One will say, I am the Lord's. Another will call himself by the name of Jacob. Another will write with his hand, the Lord's, and name himself by the name of Israel. Thus says the Lord, the King of Israel, and his Redeemer, the Lord of hosts, I am the first, and I am the last. Besides me, there is no God. And who can proclaim as I do? Then let him declare it, and set it in order for me. since I appointed the ancient people, and the things that are coming and shall come. Let them show these to them. Do not fear, nor be afraid. Have I not told you from that time and declared it? You are my witnesses. Is there a God besides me? Indeed, there is no other rock. I know not one. Those who make an image, all of them are useless, and their precious things shall not profit. They are their own witnesses. They neither see nor know, that they may be ashamed. Who would form a god or mold an image that profits him nothing? Surely all his companions would be ashamed, and the workmen, they are mere men. Let them all be gathered together. Let them stand up. Yet they shall fear. They shall be ashamed together. The blacksmith with the tongs works one in the coals, fashions it with hammers, and works it with the strength of his arms. Even so he is hungry, and his strength fails. He drinks no water and is faint. The craftsman stretches out his rule. He marks one out with chalk. He fashions it with a plane. He marks it out with the compass and makes it like the figure of a man, according to the beauty of a man, that it may remain in the house. He cuts down cedars for himself and takes the cypress and the oak. He secures it for himself among the trees of the forest. He plants a pine, and the rain nourishes it. Then it shall be for a man to burn, for he will take some of it and warm himself. Yes, he kindles it and bakes bread. Indeed, he makes a god and worships it. He makes it a carved image and falls down to it. He burns half of it in the fire. With this half he eats meat. He roasts a roast and is satisfied. He even warms himself and says, "Ah, I am warm. I have seen the fire." And the rest of it he makes into a god, his carved image. He falls down before it and worships it, prays to it, and says, "Deliver me, for you are my God." They do not know nor understand, for he has shut their eyes so that they cannot see, and their hearts so that they cannot understand. And no one considers in his heart, nor is there knowledge nor understanding to say, "I have burned half of it in the fire. Yes, I have also baked bread on its coals. I have roasted meat and eaten it. And shall I make the rest of it an abomination? Shall I fall down before a block of wood?" He feeds on ashes. A deceived heart has turned him aside, and he cannot deliver his soul, nor say, "Is there not a lie in my right hand?" Remember these, O Jacob and Israel, for you are my servant. I have formed you. You are my servant. O Israel, you will not be forgotten by me. I have blotted out, like a thick cloud, your transgressions, and like a cloud, your sins. Return to me, for I have redeemed you. Sing, O heavens, for the Lord has done it. Shout, you lower parts of the earth. Break forth into singing, you mountains, O forest, and every tree in it. For the Lord has redeemed Jacob and glorified himself in Israel. Thus says the Lord, your Redeemer, and he who formed you from the womb, I am the Lord who makes all things, who stretches out the heavens all alone, who spreads abroad the earth by myself, who frustrates the signs of the babblers and drives diviners mad, who turns wise men backward and makes their knowledge foolishness, who confirms the word of his servant and performs the counsel of his messengers, who says to Jerusalem, "You shall be inhabited," to the cities of Judah, "You shall be built," and I will raise up her waste places, who says to the deep, "Be dry," and I will dry up your rivers, who says of Cyrus, "He is my shepherd, and he shall perform all my pleasure," saying to Jerusalem, "You shall be built," and to the temple, "Your foundation shall be laid." Isaiah chapter 45. Thus says the Lord to his anointed, to Cyrus, whose right hand I have held, to subdue nations before him, and loose the armor of kings, to open before him the double doors, so that the gates will not be shut. I will go before you and make the crooked places straight. I will break in pieces the gates of bronze, and cut the bars of iron. I will give you the treasures of darkness, and hidden riches of secret places, that you may know that I, the Lord, who call you by your name, am the God of Israel. For Jacob my servant's sake, and Israel my elect, I have even called you by your name. I have named you, though you have not known me. I am the Lord, and there is no other. There is no God beside me. I will gird you, though you have not known me, that they may know from the rising of the sun to its setting, that there is none besides me. I am the Lord, and there is no other. I form the light and create darkness. I make peace and create calamity. I, the Lord, do all these things. Rain down, you heavens, from above, and let the skies pour down righteousness. Let the earth open, let them bring forth salvation, and let righteousness spring up together. I, the Lord, have created it. Woe to him who strives with his maker. Let the potsherd strive with the potsherds of the earth. Shall the clay say to him who forms it, "What are you making?" Or shall your handiwork say, "He has no hands"? Woe to him who says to his father, "What are you begetting?" Or to the woman, "What have you brought forth?" Thus says the Lord, the Holy One of Israel and his Maker, ask me of things to come concerning my sons, and concerning the work of my hands you command me. I have made the earth and created man on it. I, my hands, stretched out the heavens, and all their host I have commanded. I have raised him up in righteousness, and I will direct all his ways. He shall build my city, and let my exiles go free. Not for price nor reward, says the Lord of hosts. Thus says the Lord, the labor of Egypt and merchandise of Cush and of the Sabaeans, men of stature, shall come over to you, and they shall be yours. They shall walk behind you. They shall come over in chains, and they shall bow down to you. They will make supplication to you, saying, surely God is in you, and there is no other. There is no other God. Truly, you are God, who hide yourself, O God of Israel, the Savior. They shall be ashamed, and also disgraced, all of them. They shall go in confusion together, who are makers of idols. But Israel shall be saved by the Lord, with an everlasting salvation. You shall not be ashamed or disgraced forever and ever. For thus says the Lord, who created the heavens, who is God, who formed the earth and made it, who has established it, who did not create it in vain, who formed it to be inhabited. I am the Lord, and there is no other. I have not spoken in secret, in a dark place of the earth. I did not say to the seed of Jacob, seek me in vain. I, the Lord, speak righteousness. I declare things that are right. Assemble yourselves and come. Draw near together, you who have escaped from the nations. They have no knowledge who carry the wood of their carved image and pray to a God that cannot save. Tell and bring forth your case. Yes, let them take counsel together. Who has declared this from ancient time? Who has told it from that time? Have not I, the Lord? And there is no other God besides me, a just God and a Savior. There is none besides me. Look to me, and be saved, all you ends of the earth. For I am God, and there is no other. I have sworn by myself, the word has gone out of my mouth in righteousness, and shall not return, that to me every knee shall bow, every tongue shall take an oath. He shall say, surely in the Lord I have righteousness and strength. To him men shall come, and all shall be ashamed who are incensed against him. In the Lord all the descendants of Israel shall be justified, and shall glory. Isaiah chapter 46. Bel bows down, Nebo stoops. Their idols were on the beasts and on the cattle. Your carriages were heavily loaded, a burden to the weary beast. They stoop, they bow down together, they could not deliver the burden, but have themselves gone into captivity. Listen to me, O house of Jacob, and all the remnant of the house of Israel, who have been upheld by me from birth, who have been carried from the womb, even to your old age, I am he, and even to gray hairs I will carry you. I have made and I will bear, even I will carry and will deliver you. To whom will you liken me, and make me equal, and compare me, that we should be alike? They lavish gold out of the bag, and weigh silver on the scales. They hire a goldsmith, and he makes it a god. They prostrate themselves, yes, they worship. They bear it on the shoulder, they carry it, and set it in its place, and it stands. From its place it shall not move, though one cries out to it, yet it cannot answer, nor save him out of his trouble. Remember this, and show yourselves men. Recall to mind, O you transgressors. Remember the former things of old. For I am God, and there is no other. I am God, and there is none like me. Declaring the end from the beginning, and from ancient times things that are not yet done, saying, my counsel shall stand, and I will do all my pleasure. Calling a bird of prey from the east, the man who executes my counsel from a far country. Indeed, I have spoken it. I will also bring it to pass. I have purposed it. I will also do it. Listen to me, you stubborn-hearted, who are far from righteousness. I bring my righteousness near. It shall not be far off. My salvation shall not linger. And I will place salvation in Zion, for Israel my glory. Isaiah chapter 47. Come down and sit in the dust, O virgin daughter of Babylon. Sit on the ground without a throne, O daughter of the Chaldeans. For you shall no more be called tender and delicate. Take the millstones and grind meal. Remove your veil. Take off the skirt. Uncover the thigh. Pass through the rivers. Your nakedness shall be uncovered. Yes, your shame will be seen. I will take vengeance, and I will not arbitrate with a man. As for our Redeemer, the Lord of hosts is his name, the Holy One of Israel. Sit in silence and go into darkness, O daughter of the Chaldeans, for you shall no longer be called the Lady of Kingdoms. I was angry with my people. I have profaned my inheritance and given them into your hand. You showed them no mercy. On the elderly, you laid your yoke very heavily, and you said, I shall be a lady forever, so that you did not take these things to heart, nor remember the latter end of them. Therefore, hear this now, you who are given to pleasures, who dwell securely, who say in your heart, I am, and there is no one else besides me. I shall not sit as a widow, nor shall I know the loss of children. But these two things shall come to you in a moment, in one day, the loss of children and widowhood. They shall come upon you in their fullness, because of the multitude of your sorceries, for the great abundance of your enchantments. For you have trusted in your wickedness. You have said, no one sees me. Your wisdom and your knowledge have warped you, and you have said in your heart, I am, and there is no one else besides me. Therefore, evil shall come upon you. You shall not know from where it arises, and trouble shall fall upon you. You will not be able to put it off, and desolation shall come upon you suddenly, which you shall not know. Stand now with your enchantments and the multitude of your sorceries in which you have labored from your youth. Perhaps you will be able to profit. Perhaps you will prevail. You are wearied in the multitude of your counsels. Let now the astrologers, the stargazers, and the monthly prognosticators stand up and save you from what shall come upon you. Behold, they shall be as stubble. The fire shall burn them. They shall not deliver themselves from the power of the flame. It shall not be a coal to be warmed by, nor a fire to sit before. Thus shall they be to you, with whom you have labored, your merchants from your youth. They shall wander each one to his quarter. No one shall save you. Isaiah chapter 48. Hear this, O house of Jacob, who are called by the name of Israel, and have come forth from the wellsprings of Judah, who swear by the name of the Lord, and make mention of the God of Israel, but not in truth or in righteousness. For they call themselves after the holy city, and lean on the God of Israel. The Lord of hosts is his name. I have declared the former things from the beginning. They went forth from my mouth, and I caused them to hear it. Suddenly I did them, and they came to pass, because I knew that you were obstinate, and your neck was an iron sinew, and your brow bronze. Even from the beginning I have declared it to you. Before it came to pass, I proclaimed it to you, lest you should say, my idol has done them, and my carved image and my molded image have commanded them. You have heard. See all this. And will you not declare it? I have made you hear new things from this time, even hidden things, and you did not know them. They are created now and not from the beginning.

For my name's sake I will defer my anger, and for my praise I will restrain it from you, so that I do not cut you off. Behold, I have refined you, but not as silver. I have tested you in the furnace of affliction. For my own sake, for my own sake I will do it. For how should my name be profaned, and I will not give my glory to another? Listen to me, O Jacob, and Israel my called. I am he. I am the first. I am also the last. Indeed, my hand has laid the foundation of the earth, and my right hand has stretched out the heavens. When I call to them, they stand up together. All of you, assemble yourselves and hear. Who among them has declared these things? The Lord loves him. He shall do his pleasure on Babylon, and his arm shall be against the Chaldeans. I, even I, have spoken. Yes, I have called him. I have brought him, and his way will prosper. Come near to me. Hear this. I have not spoken in secret from the beginning. From the time that it was, I was there. And now the Lord God and his Spirit have sent me. Thus says the Lord, your Redeemer, the Holy One of Israel, I am the Lord your God, who teaches you to profit, who leads you by the way you should go. Oh, that you had heeded my commandments! Then your peace would have been like a river, and your righteousness like the waves of the sea. Your descendants also would have been like the sand, and the offspring of your body like the grains of sand. His name would not have been cut off, nor destroyed from before me. Go forth from Babylon, flee from the Chaldeans. With a voice of singing, declare, proclaim this, utter it to the end of the earth. Say, the Lord has redeemed his servant Jacob. And they did not thirst when he led them through the deserts. He caused the waters to flow from the rock for them. He also split the rock, and the waters gushed out. There is no peace, says the Lord, for the wicked. Isaiah chapter 49. Listen, O coastlands, to me, and take heed, you peoples from afar. The Lord has called me from the womb. From the matrix of my mother he has made mention of my name, and he has made my mouth like a sharp sword. In the shadow of his hand he has hidden me, and made me a polished shaft. In his quiver he has hidden me. And he said to me, You are my servant, O Israel, in whom I will be glorified. Then I said, I have labored in vain. I have spent my strength for nothing and in vain. Yet surely my just reward is with the Lord, and my work with my God. And now the Lord says, Who formed me from the womb to be his servant, to bring Jacob back to him, so that Israel is gathered to him. For I shall be glorious in the eyes of the Lord, and my God shall be my strength. Indeed, he says, It is too small a thing that you should be my servant, to raise up the tribes of Jacob, and to restore the preserved ones of Israel. I will also give you as a light to the Gentiles, that you should be my salvation to the ends of the earth. Thus says the Lord, the Redeemer of Israel, their Holy One, to him whom man despises, to him whom the nation abhors, to the servant of rulers, kings shall see and arise, princes also shall worship, because of the Lord who is faithful, the Holy One of Israel, and he has chosen you. Thus says the Lord, In an acceptable time I have heard you, and in the day of salvation I have helped you. I will preserve you and give you as a covenant to the people to

0: restore the earth, to cause them to inherit the desolate heritages, that you may say to the prisoners, go forth. To those who are in darkness, show yourselves. They shall feed along the roads, and their pastures shall be on all desolate heights. They shall neither hunger nor thirst, neither heat nor sun shall strike them. For he who has mercy on them will lead them, even by the springs of water he will guide them. I will make each of my mountains a road, and my highways shall be elevated. Surely these shall come from afar. Look, those from the north and the west, and these from the land of Sinim. Sing, O heavens, be joyful, O earth, and break out in singing, O mountains, for the Lord has comforted his people and will have mercy on his afflicted. But Zion said, the Lord has forsaken me, and my Lord has forgotten me. Can a woman forget her nursing child and not have compassion on the son of her womb? Surely they may forget, yet I will not forget you. See, I have inscribed you on the palms of my hands. Your walls are continually before me. Your sons shall make haste. Your destroyers and those who laid you waste shall go away from you. Lift up your eyes, look around, and see. All these gather together and come to you. As I live, says the Lord, you shall surely clothe yourselves with them all as an ornament, and bind them on you as a bride does. For your waste and desolate places, and the land of your destruction, will even now be too small for the inhabitants, and those who swallowed you up will be far away. The children you will have, after you have lost the others, will say again in your ears, the place is too small for me. Give me a place where I may dwell. Then you will say in your heart, who has begotten these for me, since I have lost my children and am desolate, a captive and wandering to and fro, and who has brought these up? There I was, left alone. But these, where were they? Thus says the Lord God, behold, I will lift my hand in an oath to the nations, and set up my standard for the peoples. They shall bring your sons in their arms, and your daughters shall be carried on their shoulders. Kings shall be your foster fathers, and their queens your nursing mothers. They shall bow down to you with their faces to the earth and lick up the dust of your feet. Then you will know that I am the Lord, for they shall not be ashamed who wait for me. Shall the prey be taken from the mighty, or the captives of the righteous be delivered? But thus says the Lord, even the captives of the mighty shall be taken away, and the prey of the terrible be delivered. For I will contend with him who contends with you, and I will save your children. I will feed those who oppress you with their own flesh, and they shall be drunk with their own blood as with sweet wine. All flesh shall know that I, the Lord, am your Savior and your Redeemer, the Mighty One of Jacob. Isaiah chapter 50. Thus says the Lord, where is the certificate of your mother's divorce, whom I have put away? Of which of my creditors is it to whom I have sold you? For your iniquities you have sold yourselves, and for your transgressions your mother has been put away. Why, when I came, was there no man? Why, when I called, was there none to answer? Is my hand shortened at all that it cannot redeem? Or have I no power to deliver? Indeed, with my rebuke I dry up the sea. I make the rivers a wilderness. Their fish stink because there's no water, and die of thirst. I clothe the heavens with blackness, and I make sackcloth their covering. The Lord God has given me the tongue of the learned, that I should know how to speak a word in season to him who is weary. He awakens me morning by morning. He awakens my ear to hear as the learned. The Lord God has opened my ear, and I was not rebellious, nor did I turn away. I gave my back to those who struck me, and my cheeks to those who plucked out the beard. I did not hide my face from shame and spitting. For the Lord God will help me. Therefore I will not be disgraced. Therefore I have set my face like a flint, and I know that I will not be ashamed. He is near who justifies me. Who will contend with me? Let us stand together. Who is my adversary? Let him come near me. Surely the Lord God will help me. Who is he who will condemn me? Indeed, they will all grow old like a garment. The moth will eat them up. Who among you fears the Lord? Who obeys the voice of his servant? Who walks in darkness and has no light? Let him trust in the name of the Lord and rely upon his God. Look, all you who kindle a fire, who encircle yourselves with sparks, walk in the light of your fire and in the sparks you have kindled. This you shall have from my hand. You shall lie down in torment. Isaiah chapter 51. Listen to me, you who follow after righteousness, you who seek the Lord. Look to the rock from which you were hewn, and to the hole of the pit from which you were dug. Look to Abraham your father, and to Sarah who bore you. For I called him alone, and blessed him and increased him. For the Lord will comfort Zion. He will comfort all her waste places. He will make her wilderness like Eden, and her desert like the garden of the Lord. Joy and gladness will be found in it, thanksgiving and the voice of melody. Listen to me, my people, and give ear to me, O my nation. For law will proceed from me, and I will make my justice rest as a light of the peoples. My righteousness is near, my salvation has gone forth, and my arms will judge the peoples. The coastlands will wait upon me, and on my arm they will trust. Lift up your eyes to the heavens, and look on the earth beneath. For the heavens will vanish away like smoke, the earth will grow old like a garment, and those who dwell in it will die in like manner. But my salvation will be forever, and my righteousness will not be abolished. Listen to me, you who know righteousness, you people in whose heart is my law. Do not fear the reproach of men, nor be afraid of their insults, for the moth will eat them up like a garment, and the worm will eat them like wool. But my righteousness will be forever, and my salvation from generation to generation. Awake, awake, put on strength, O arm of the Lord. Awake, as in the ancient days, in the generations of old. Are you not the arm that cut Rahab apart and wounded the serpent? Are you not the one who dried up the sea, the waters of the great deep, that made the depths of the sea a road for the redeemed to cross over? So the ransomed of the Lord shall return and come to Zion with singing, with everlasting joy on their heads. They shall obtain joy and gladness. Sorrow and sighing shall flee away. I, even I, am he who comforts you. Who are you that you should be afraid of a man who will die, and of the son of a man who will be made like grass? And you forget the Lord your Maker, who stretched out the heavens and laid the foundations of the earth. You have feared continually every day because of the fury of the oppressor when he has prepared to destroy. And where is the fury of the oppressor? The captive exile hastens that he may be loosed, that he should not die in the pit, and that his bread should not fail. But I am the Lord your God, who divided the sea, whose waves roared. The Lord of hosts is his name, and I have put my words in your mouth. I have covered you with the shadow of my hand, that I may plant the heavens, lay the foundations of the earth, and say to Zion, you are my people. Awake, awake, stand up, O Jerusalem, you who have drunk at the hand of the Lord the cup of his fury. You have drunk the dregs of the cup of trembling and drained it out. There is no one to guide her among all the sons she has brought forth, nor is there any who takes her by the hand among all the sons she has brought up. These two things have come to you. Who will be sorry for you? Desolation and destruction, famine and sword, by whom will I comfort you? Your sons have fainted. They lie at the head of all the streets like an antelope in a net. They are full of the fury of the Lord, the rebuke of your God. Therefore, please hear this, you afflicted, and drunk, but not with wine. Thus says your Lord, the Lord and your God, who pleads the cause of his people, see, I have taken out of your hand the cup of trembling, the dregs of the cup of my fury. You shall no longer drink it, but I will put it into the hand of those who afflict you, who have said to you, lie down, that we may walk over you. And you have laid your body like the ground, and as the street for those who walk over. Isaiah chapter 52. Awake, awake, put on your strength, O Zion, put on your beautiful garments, O Jerusalem, the holy city, for the uncircumcised and the unclean shall no longer come to you. Shake yourself from the dust, arise, sit down, O Jerusalem, loose yourself from the bonds of your neck, O captive daughter of Zion. For thus says the Lord, you have sold yourselves for nothing, and you shall be redeemed without money. For thus says the Lord God, my people went down at first into Egypt to dwell there. Then the Assyrian oppressed them without cause. Now therefore, what have I here, says the Lord, that my people are taken away for nothing? Those who rule over them make them wail, says the Lord, and my name is blasphemed continually, every day. Therefore my people shall know my name. Therefore they shall know in that day that I am he who speaks. Behold, it is I. How beautiful upon the mountains are the feet of him who brings good news, who proclaims peace, who brings glad tidings of good things, who proclaims salvation, who says to Zion, your God reigns. Your watchmen shall lift up their voices. With their voices they shall sing together, for they shall see eye to eye when the Lord brings back Zion. Break forth into joy, sing together, you waste places of Jerusalem. For the Lord has comforted his people. He has redeemed Jerusalem. The Lord has made bare his holy arm in the eyes of all the nations, and all the ends of the earth shall see the salvation of our God. Depart, depart, go out from there, touch no unclean thing. Go out from the midst of her. Be clean, you who bear the vessels of the Lord. For you shall not go out with haste, nor go by flight. For the Lord will go before you, and the God of Israel will be your rear guard. Behold, my servant shall deal prudently. He shall be exalted and extolled and be very high. Just as many were astonished at you, so his visage was marred more than any man, and his form more than the sons of men. So shall he sprinkle many nations. Kings shall shut their mouths at him. For what had not been told them, they shall see, and what they had not heard, they shall consider. Isaiah chapter 53. Who has believed our report? And to whom has the arm of the Lord been revealed? For he shall grow up before him as a tender plant, and as a root out of dry ground. He has no form or comeliness, and when we see him, there is no beauty that we should desire him. He is despised and rejected by men, a man of sorrows and acquainted with grief, and we hid, as it were, our faces from him. He was despised, and we did not esteem him. Surely he has borne our griefs and carried our sorrows, yet we esteemed him stricken, smitten by God and afflicted. But he was wounded for our transgressions. He was bruised for our iniquities. The chastisement for our peace was upon him, and by his stripes we are healed. All we like sheep have gone astray. We have turned every one to his own way, and the Lord has laid on him the iniquity of us all. He was oppressed, and he was afflicted, yet he opened not his mouth. He was led as a lamb to the slaughter, and as a sheep before its shearers is silent, so he opened not his mouth. He was taken from prison and from judgment. And who will declare his generation? For he was cut off from the land of the living. For the transgressions of my people he was stricken. And they made his grave with the wicked, but with the rich at his death, because he had done no violence, nor was any deceit in his mouth. Yet it pleased the Lord to bruise him. He has put him to grief. When you make his soul an offering for sin, he shall see his seed, he shall prolong his days, and the pleasure of the Lord shall prosper in his hand. He shall see the labor of his soul and be satisfied. By his knowledge, my righteous servant shall justify many, for he shall bear their iniquities. Therefore, I will divide him a portion with the great, and he shall divide the spoil with the strong, because he poured out his soul unto death, and he was numbered with the transgressors, and he bore the sin of many, and made intercession for the transgressors. Isaiah chapter 54. Sing, O barren, you who have not borne, break forth into singing, and cry aloud, you who have not labored with child. For more are the children of the desolate than the children of the married woman, says the Lord. Enlarge the place of your tent, and let them stretch out the curtains of your dwellings. Do not spare. Lengthen your cords and strengthen your stakes. For you shall expand to the right and to the left, and your descendants will inherit the nations and make the desolate cities inhabited. Do not fear, for you will not be ashamed, neither be disgraced, for you will not be put to shame, for you will forget the shame of your youth and will not remember the reproach of your widowhood any more. For your Maker is your husband, The Lord of hosts is his name, and your Redeemer is the Holy One of Israel. He is called the God of the whole earth.
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1: 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And today we continue his series, 2 Corinthians, verse by verse, and the message, Deepening Our Concern. 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
2: Turn with me to 2 Corinthians chapter 5. Now glance at verse 17. That's where we ended last time. If anyone is in Christ, he is a new creation. The old has passed away, and behold, the new has come. Now, that was great to think about if we thought about it in a mirror. Isn't it great that we're new creatures in Christ? That's a fantastic thing that happened to us. Yay! He's going to turn this now. Paul had been told, you're a new creature in Christ. You no longer hate Christians. Now you're one of them. That's a great thought. But he's going to flip this really quick and say, now you're going to be an agent of that change in people's lives. Verse 18. All this, now that little demonstrative pronoun right there, the second word in verse 18, all this, all what? All this, like changing people, turning them around, freeing them from Satan and making them part of God's family. All this is from God. That's God's work. That's what God does. Who through Christ, right? He did it through the ministry of Christ, right? The whole point of Christ's coming was to do this work. He reconciled us to himself. Did Christ reconcile Paul to God? Yes, of course. And then here's the thing, just like with Peter, James, and John, as soon as he reconciles them, he then gives them the mission. And he gave us the ministry of reconciliation, Paul says. That's exactly what he told King Agrippa. I got called to God, I was reconciled to God through Christ, and then all of a sudden now, that's my job, to go out there and start telling other people, hey, we're going to swap teams here. You're no longer going to be an adversary of God and unrighteousness. Or to be all about unrighteousness. Now you're going to be a proponent of righteousness. He gave us the ministry of reconciliation. That is, think about it, in Christ, God was reconciling the world to himself. Now don't miss that. That's not talking about every last individual in the world. Message goes out to everyone. We're supposed to proclaim this in Jerusalem, Judea, Samaria, ends of the earth. This is a non-discriminating message. It should go out to everyone. And that's exactly what Jesus proved in his earthly ministry. We're going to tell this to everyone. Right? That's it. But every last person in the world gets reconciled? No, of course not. This is not a universal truth that every single last person gets saved. But it's all people without distinction in the sense that it goes to Jew and Gentile, Scythian, barbarian, slave, free, Mexican, Canadian, Italian, right? Anybody in this world, right? We have people from every tongue, tribe, and nation, as the book of Revelation says. That's great. He's reconciling people from all over the place to himself. Not, here's a beautiful thing, not counting their trespasses against them. As we just learned in Acts 26, he forgives them of their sins. It's an amazing thing. Oh, and if we didn't get it in verse 18, and entrusting to us the message of reconciliation. As soon as he forgives them, hey, now I got a job for you. Now you're going to move from a foot soldier of hating God and Christianity and being a lover of yourself and pleasure. Now you're going to join our team. Now you've got a message. Now let's just sum it up with this. Therefore, verse 20, you're an ambassador. You're an ambassador of Christ. What Christ was all about, now you're going to be all about that. You're going to be ambassador of him and his message. As though, here, verse 20, God making his appeal through us. What's his appeal? We implore you. We beg you. We're saying it authoritatively. We implore you on behalf of Christ, be reconciled to God. Be reconciled to God. What's the message? For our sake. He made him to be sin who knew no sin, so that in him we might become the righteousness of God. There's the message, packed with rich, concentrated theology. In verse 21, all that is really is the message, the core message of Christianity, of the gospel, the good news. For our sake, he did this for our sake, he made him to be sin. He's going to bear the penalty of sin who knew no sin. He was perfect, so that in him, if we'd be in him, right, through repentance and faith, we might become the righteousness of God. We don't bear the sin. Christ bears the sin. We get righteous. We're accepted, fully accepted. We get out of the clutches of the enemy. Now we become people who love God. We're fully accepted. Great news. We'll take it. Now, if you look at the worksheet, and I hope you have the worksheet, at least download it digitally. You should every week before you come to church. Get it on your phone. I don't care what you do, how you get it. But it helps you at least understand. And sometimes, like this week, when you look at it and you think it looks like you just put the verses in a blender and threw them on paper. Because if you look at verse 1, what does it say next to, or point 1? What does it say next to point 1? Verses 18a, 19a, 20b, like what was wrong with Pastor Mike when he prepared this sermon? Well, there's nothing wrong with me. Well, there are plenty of things. But here's what I was trying to do. If you look at the breakdown of this passage, you can see him bouncing back and forth, bouncing back. So I want to systematize the concepts here. And the first point is nothing other than really an assignment for you to take what he's saying here and kind of look for it all throughout the Bible. And I want to read the first part of verse 18, the first part of verse 19, and the last part of verse 20. Let's just read those again and see if we can't articulate and let at least you see why I logically articulated the first observation in this passage as a homework assignment. Okay, verse 18, first part. All this is from God. Now remember what this is. All this changing people, moving them as new creations, new stuff coming. All this is from God, who through Christ reconciled us to himself. He made peace between us and God. Christ did that. Amazing. God is all about that. Verse 19, that is, in Christ, God was reconciling the world to himself, not counting their trespasses against us. Christ came and he was able to accomplish that through his atoning work of his own life. That's amazing. Bottom of verse 20, God making his appeal through us. We implore you on behalf of Christ, be reconciled to God. So he's using people now to get this message out, and he's using people to get that to say, hey, get right with God. That's great. Look at all this stuff that God is doing. What is he doing? He's trying to get people right with God, forgiving their sins, reconciling people that were alienated, hostile toward God, getting them together. This is what God is doing. This is what God's about. This is one of the main things God's about when it comes to looking at sinners and saying, wow, let's get those people saved. I want you to study that. I want you to carefully study that. So the adverb here at the beginning of number one, I added that. Now let's get the rest of it. Here's the verb. Study God's heart. I want you to carefully study God's heart. And we're kind of catching it in the beginning of verse 18, beginning of verse 19, and the bottom of verse 20. You're seeing it. God's all about making people that are all about loving themselves and loving pleasure. He's really about getting people to fall in love with him by reconciling them and taking their sin and their penalty and getting it out of the way and forgiving them and reconciling sinners to themselves, getting them from the clutches of the enemy and pulling them into himself. That is God's saving passion. This is what his heart is about. Let's just start with the Father. The Father loves to save sinners. He is all about it. Think about Genesis chapter 3. Adam and Eve sin. What God could have done. What God could have done. And what all the enemies of Christianity like to say, they love to say, you know, and I heard it just this morning, you know, if God really were going to create the world, I'd really be in to believe with God if the world were a better place. All this sin in the world, couldn't God done a better thing, build a world with cancer in it and all these people getting killed, and it's just a terrible world. We call this in theology the theodicy. We as Christians try to understand, it's really theodicy means justifying the fact that God is good, knows everything, and has the power to stop evil, but he allows it for now, right? But he's still the God in charge, knows all things and can stop it. How is it that God does that? And the people, as I saw this morning, very popular people, mocking God, blaspheming God, and making light of God because God doesn't stop all that, right? They mock God for that. They dismiss God. They call themselves atheists and agnostics because they God has a world with people that have spina bifida in it, people that get killed in the early in life. What kind of world is that? I don't believe that there's God. Okay. Now they mock God, blaspheme God, and dismiss God because there's sin in the world. Now go back to Genesis 3. God could have solved the problem. Could he not? He creates people to exercise dominion, to exercise all that's going on in the garden. Here's something to prove that we can live copacetically in this world. I'm God. You're a creature. We can have all human flourishing. Everything can be perfect. We can have the reality of Psalm 16:11 perfectly working in this world, that there will be pleasures at my right hand forevermore. Just let's make sure God is God and creature is creature. And they say, no, I'm going to do what I want. Eat the apple if I want it, or whatever the fruit was. They think it's pomegranates. The Jews thought it was a pomegranate. Whatever, right? Banana, whatever you think it was. Is banana a fruit? I don't know. But anyway, they sin. And Adam's dumb enough to go, okay. And when Eve gets it and she has, whatever, you know the problem. I don't want to talk about that. So all of that goes down. What could God have done? God could have said, great, done. God solves the problem of evil by just destroying them, casting them in outer darkness. We don't have the problem of evil. We don't have the problem of evil if God just judges evil instantly. But God doesn't. Matter of fact, he introduces evil, introduces death by killing animals to clothe their shame. Then he introduces evil by saying, I'm going to now separate you from the tree of life so that you start to corrupt and die. I'm going to shut out the garden so that you can't live in it anymore, so that you're not stuck in a state of sin, so that we can start the world over, and you'll read about it later in Revelation 20, 21 and 22. We'll get to that a long time from now. But you're not going to be stuck in this sinful relationship, and I should say a sinful alienationship with me. So God now creates a world where there's going to be problems. And all of that is based on his desire for redemption and fixing it. God didn't have to fix it. God could have just been done with it. God takes no pleasure in judging people. You understand that? The whole point of tolerating evil from Genesis chapter 4, I should start in 3, Genesis 3 all the way to Revelation 20, is because he is a gracious God. Because he wants us to sing the song, Amazing Grace, how sweet the sound that saved a wretch like me. That's the only reason that God is good. While they sit there and sip their bourbon and smoke their cigars and mock God, the whole reason they can do that is because God has graciously endured the sin so that people will come to repentance. That's the whole point. And they don't get it. They're going to be so terribly embarrassed one day as they recognize the very thing that was the greatest expression of God's love and mercy and grace, right, was the thing they despised the most. It is a horrific thing. And what we need to do is to point that out, and we get them to see, this is what God wants you to see, is that this is an opportunity for reconciliation. This is your opportunity for you to get right with the living God. God is a God who takes no pleasure in the death of the wicked. I give you some verses on the discussion questions from Ezekiel, which is just a great book that repeats this 3 or 4 times. God says, I take pleasure in the death of no one. You know God says that? We often picture, as we're sharpening our knives and swords to go to war with sinners, we think that that God takes pleasure in that. God takes no pleasure in that. He makes that very clear. Ezekiel 33, Ezekiel 34, so many passages, he says, I take no pleasure in the death of the wicked. Even the wicked, he takes no pleasure in that. That is not what he takes pleasure in. And so for us to take pleasure in it, Jonah, think of Jonah. Jonah's sitting there in Jonah chapter 4, looking down at the Assyrians. And he's mad at God for being gracious. I just want you to know God is not a God who wants to torch sinners. That's not the God that we have. Will he? Oh, he will if there's not repentance. Just know the Father loves to save sinners. Hey, the Son, does he? I don't know. I think you can think about the second person of the Godhead. I came to seek and save the lost. How about the last 3 verses of Matthew chapter 9? He looks at people and he has spelanthin, compassion. They're helpless, right? Like sheep without a shepherd, harassed. And he says, would you pray with me? There'll be more people to go out there and represent my message, be ambassadors. Can you please pray to the Lord of the harvest that more people be thrust out into the field? We need to get people freed from the power of Satan to stop loving pleasure and themselves and become lovers of God. Do you think the Son, the second person of the Godhead, loves to see new creatures in Christ? Why did he appear to Saul of Tarsus and say, hey, you're going to be an agent of seeing people freed from the power? Because that's what the Son is all about. How about the Spirit? Let's just talk about the third person of the Godhead. If God is making his appeal through us, let's just think about what he really, really specifically, technically means by that. 1 Timothy 6 says the Father is dwelling in unapproachable light that no one has seen or can see. The Son, right, according to Hebrews 1, is seated at the right hand of the Father. According to the Bible, in Acts chapter 1, the Spirit of God is coming to the Christians so that they might go out and be witnesses in Jerusalem, Judea, and Samaria. According to Luke 12, when I'm stuck and I'm dragged before the synagogues and the leaders, right, I'm supposed to trust in the Spirit to give me words to say when I'm representing Christ, because he's going to help me respond when I'm trying to make sinners into saints. So the Spirit is the contact, making the appeal through me to tell people to be reconciled to God. All 3 persons of the Godhead desperately want to see. I mean, desperate may be too weak of a word. It's too anthropomorphic, maybe. But let me just say this. All three persons of Godhead are poised and focused in Scripture from beginning to end, from Genesis 3 all the way through Revelation 19, to see people brought to repentance and faith. You just need to know that is the heart of God. And I just want you to study it. Next time you open your Bible, I don't care where you're at, just say, where is the redemptive heart of God in this passage? Is there anything here I can learn about God's heart to see sinners saved? Now, flip this. You got 18a, 19a, and 20b. Let's just turn that around. What do we see in 18b and 19b and 20a? Well, that's our second point. Let's look at 18b. He gave us the ministry of reconciliation. 19b, he's entrusted to us the message of reconciliation. 20a, therefore we are ambassadors for Christ. Well, you can see that all weaves together nicely. He gave us the ministry of reconciliation. He's entrusted to us the message of reconciliation. We are then, here's a great illustration, ambassadors of Christ. Do you see that? Do you see why I didn't just put these verses in a blender? I mean, this makes sense, right? We should then see that we correspond to that heart, or at least we should. That's why I use the word decisively. The adverb there, decisively, I want you to decide that you are going to purposefully connect with that heart. I put it this way. Number two, decisively share God's zeal. And I'll call it that because it is a passion. The heart of God is a passion or a zeal to see people saved. And I want you to decide to do that. Do you ever see Orange County moms who had no interest growing up? Maybe they were prissy little girls with sisters and they were ballerinas or violin players or whatever. And all of a sudden they have these burly sons growing up playing, you know, travel ball or pony league or whatever. And their husbands are, you know, burly men and they knew nothing about baseball. But now all of a sudden they're buying $200 aluminum bats for their kids and they're sitting in the stands yelling at umpires like they've never even learned about baseball before. They know better than everybody on the team, including the coach. They are very zealous for the game of baseball as though they created the sport. And I think to myself, how did you get so zealous for this game? Right? You knew nothing about this game a year ago. Now all of a sudden, right, you're Abner Doubleday. And I'm thinking to myself, how did you get there? How did you become zealous for baseball? You know everything about cleats, you know everything about jerseys, you know everything about, you know, practice tees, you know everything about batting gloves. How did you get here? Because you love Johnny, right? You love your kid. I know you could say, well, we're going to waft into this the more I fall in love with Christ. But I think we got to start with saying, I need to learn to love, right, what God loves. And sometimes when you're looking at non-Christians, just like Barnabas had to convince the disciples, you know what? You need to start looking at Saul differently here because I know you see him as an enemy, but you got to start seeing not only him as a convert, but the people that he's trying to convert. You got to see them as people that are helpless, right? And harassed. And you got to have some spelanthin for them, some compassion for them so that we can start sharing the gospel. All I want you to have is a decisive kind of adoption of the zeal to want to see people saved. And that's why I make this a decisive thing that you're doing. Now, this is something you've got to take. Someone can give you the message of reconciliation, or I should say in verse 18, the ministry of reconciliation. And it's like someone giving you a birthday present that you don't really want and you just kind of walk out of the room. You got to take it. Take it. The ministry of reconciliation. Pick it up and take it. Because you can sharpen your sword and just want to go to battle against the evil in our society. But your ministry is to bring them to reconciliation with God. So take the ministry, as untasteful, distasteful as it is to you. Your job is to turn sinners into saints. And that is because God is doing that. He wants to do it through you. So you've got to take the ministry. That's the verb in verse 18, give. And then in 19, it's the word entrust, which means you're a steward. You've been given a message and you've been entrusted with that. And that trust, as Paul said, when you're given a trust, that makes you a steward. And if you're a steward, woe to you if you don't fulfill the stewardship. That's what Paul said. He said, if I do this willingly, I have a reward, right? But if I just do it even begrudgingly, well, you know, at least I'm doing my job. Now, it'd be much better if you do it willingly. So why don't you do it willingly? But he said, woe to me. Here's a choice I don't have. Woe to me if I don't do it. And here's the reality. You've got to see this is a trust, an entrustment, a stewardship. And then he gives us the illustration. Therefore, we're ambassadors. You have a responsibility as an ambassador. Follow me, I'll make you fishers of men. You are going to fish for the king. You are to represent the king. You have, as Paul said, and I'll take you to this passage in your small groups. In Philippians, Paul says twice in two verses, I need to speak boldly because I am an ambassador. Now, he spoke from prison. He'd already paid part of the price. He was going to pay with his head eventually. But he said, you know what? I have to be bold because I am an ambassador. And the whole point of boldness, and I said this in my video to you this week, we need to be bold as a lion. Proverbs 28:1. You need to be as bold as a lion, right? Because boldness comes not because you have a message that you came up with. It's not like you're pitching an invention, right, to some investor or something, right? This is not your invention. You're not coming up with this message. You have a message you're sharing on behalf of the king. And just like Paul was tapped by the king to be a representative of the message, you come and share a message that's not yours. And the message is found in verse 21. And I need you to accurately present that. Let's put it that way. Number three, verse 21 is the embodiment of the message. Accurately relay God's message. Accurately relay it. Now, you'll often catch me saying this because of the over-sentimentalized way that people have truncated, reduced the message of the gospel, that the gospel isn't telling your neighbor Jesus loves you. I've said it a million times, and I stand by it. Even the first words of the gospel aren't Jesus loves you, okay? It has a wonderful plan for your life. That's not the way we start the appeal of the gospel. But the first three words in verse 21 are certainly in your mind, should be something that motivates the directional disposition of your heart, okay? What are the first three words of verse 21? For our sake. You just need to know, when we say for our sake, you just need to know the whole point of the gospel is God did this for sinners' sake. When you're sharing the gospel, when you think, I really need to not see myself as adversarial toward the foot soldiers that can be flipped. I want to share the message with them, knowing that for our sake, for humanity's sake, for people that can be flipped, Christ has done all this. So I want to think like Paul in Romans chapter 10, verse 1. He says, my heart's desire and prayer for them is that they will be saved. I got to start there. So it's almost for me that I need to say, Christ did this because he loves them, right? He died for them that those who live should no longer live for themselves. Why did he die for them? Because God so loved the world that he sent his only son. So I do know love is the motivating factor of God in all of this. And that's what Philippians 2 is all about. He put our interests before his own comfort. And it's all for his glory. I understand that. That's where the passage goes in Philippians 2. But you do understand what I'm saying here. If your heart's disposition is not that this is for their sake, then your whole approach to evangelism is going to be wrong. We've got to start with the point in my life. I want to share the gospel with these people, not because I'm checking a box or not because I'm increasing their judgment one day. And it really is some weird roundabout way to get at them, right? I'm going to increase their judgment because I'm sharing the gospel and I hope they get it worse on judgment day. No, for their sake, God did this. And so for their sake, I want it to be my heart's desire that they be saved. So I like those first three words to try and help us through the dispositional motive of my heart. For their sake, for our sake, God made him to be sin. You would understand that. The idea of Isaiah 53 and the words were used in Isaiah 53 about a guilt offering. It says that God was pleased to crush him, right? And ultimately it says offering him as a guilt offering. Guilt offering comes, the words, first time it's used in the Bible is in Leviticus. And when Leviticus talks, and I think it's chapter 5, about the guilt offering, the very first verse in verse 15, when it describes the guilt offering, in that very verse, it says, you've got to bring an animal, and the first animal it lists is the ram. When you bring the ram for a guilt offering, it must be without blemish. Okay, then it was a big deal all throughout it, without blemish, without blemish, without blemish. The symbolic picture of you bringing an animal without blemishes, and of course you could see why, if you're going to waste an animal, which is you could think crassly as a selfish, greedy person, I'm going to go take this animal to church and get rid of it. Okay, I've got to give it away. I won't be able to sell it. I won't be able to use it. Well, I'm going to take one that as Malachi 1 says, it's lame or blind or whatever. I'm not going to get much for it anyway. No. You bring the best. You bring the blemishless one, the one with no blemish. So the picture of the blemishless animal, the lamb, the ram in the case of Leviticus, of the guilt offering. I'm guilty. I've done wrong. I know I've sinned. And I'm coming in this ceremony to bring an animal that is without blemish. And the picture here is I feel guilt blemished. Like I am, like it says in Isaiah, I have this guilt, Isaiah 1, that's like I'm stained like crimson and I want this guilt stain gone. And so I'm going to take an animal that has no stain and I'm going to, as Leviticus chapter 1 verse 4 says, I'm going to put my hand on the head of the animal and there's going to be this weird kind of symbolic transfer of my guilt to that blemishless animal and the animal's going to die. And that's the picture of Isaiah 53. Christ is going to send his suffering servant, and there's going to be this exchange. The innocent one who is without sin is going to become sin, right? So that I can go home and be in my own heart and mind through this weird illustration. I'm going to feel like, okay, God's forgiven me. Now, nothing's really happened in spilling the blood of an animal. But when Christ comes, right, this is the whole point. For our sake, he made him to be sin, so that the one who knew no sin, so that in him I might become the righteous of God. In him. That's what Romans 6 was all about. I was baptized into his death. It, when he became sin and died on a cross, and the Father said, okay, you're going to be punished as though you were the sinner, then it's like I had to be seen as in him. And by faith, I trust in Christ. And then the Father says, okay, Mike, you now are being punished in Christ. And your sin can be settled. And then, by faith, if I'm in him, right, the passage goes on to say, now I get raised up with him. And raised up with him with all the credit of who Christ is, as it says here, I become the righteousness of God. That's an amazing transaction. And that's the whole, as its theologians like to call it, the great exchange. Christ's righteousness, right, becomes my righteousness. My sin becomes his sin. He settles it in this transaction. That right there is the message. Now, it is all driven in my mind as I share it is, this is for your sake. And I want them to have it. Because they're not lieutenants. They're not captains. They're just foot soldiers. Even Saul of Tarsus was just a foot soldier. And he can be flipped. And everyone you're watching that makes your blood boil, just know we don't wrestle against flesh and blood. They can be flipped. The power of the gospel, right? We shouldn't be ashamed of it. I know you can get in with the rank and file secularist and say, you know, we want to change society. I'd love to change society. It's great, right? But what we're not ashamed of is the gospel, the power of the gospel, right? We're not ashamed of that. It is the power of God, right? And it's going to change people's lives because that's what matters ultimately. And I'm all about, I'm not, and trust me, we're not going to dig a hole, and it's not like we're trying to hide the implications of this for society. Fine, I'm all about it, right? Of course, I mean, morality is legislated. It always is legislated. That's a whole nother sermon. Don't get me started because you're getting hungry and I am too. We could go there. There's implications. I'm not a post-millennialist, if you know what that means, but I do know there's implications for it. I'm all about it. But I know here's what matters. What does it profit a man to gain the whole world, right? And forfeit his soul. So what matters is foot soldiers for the enemy becoming new creations in Christ. And I want us to be bold about that because that is what ultimately matters. So we cannot be silent and we cannot be ashamed and we cannot be afraid. I was rereading Acts 13. Acts 13, there was an interesting statement that's made in that sermon. David is enlisted and trying to distinguish David from Christ in terms of the death and resurrection. But there's an interesting phrase there where it says, David, who fulfilled his purpose in his generation, right, died, it says fell asleep, died, euphemism for died, right, and was buried with his fathers, right, went to this, you know, father's grave. So here's that great phrase, right? He fulfilled his purpose in his generation, and he died. And of course, we read Psalm 139. Plenty of passages that remind us, like, our days are numbered. I just love the fact. I think about David. David lived into his 90s, and that's great. Methuselah lived into his 900s. I mean, Abraham lived, you know, help me with that, Sunday school grads. Let's go to Moses. 120. There, I knew that one. Jesus lived into his mid-30s. You and I are going to live until our purpose is fulfilled in our generation. Here's one thing I know for certain. One of the most fundamental purposes of our lives is the passage we just read. Verse 20 of 2 Corinthians 5. We are ambassadors for Christ. You represent the message of verse 21. And another homework assignment is to make sure you can articulate the message of verse 21. And to say, that is my message. I have to be able to articulate that to the gal at the park, to the guy in the workroom at my job, right? To my neighbor, to my friend, to be able to say, Christ has done what needs to be done to have us no longer be an enemy of God, but to be reconciled to God. And we need to persuasively, intelligently describe and discuss that without our blood boiling over, right? Because our energies and our frustrations need to be channeled into the concern that Christ had in Matthew chapter 9, verses 36 and following, to say we care about the lost because even the worst of them can be flipped, theoretically, and we pray to God that everyone appointed to eternal life in our generation that we come in contact with will be flipped. And we do that through the message and the power of the gospel. So please, this week, don't be afraid. Be vocal and be an ambassador for Christ. Let's pray. God, help us all in our day. We don't know when our last day is, but there's certainly indications of an increasing brutality, an increasing heartlessness, an increasing disconnection from the traditional families in which people grow up in, to where everything goes and our kids go off and get brainwashed in universities and colleges and get disconnected from the foundations they have. And just that's just a few that compound this love of self and love of pleasure. But I love the contrast there in verse 4 of 2 Timothy 3, that we want to be lovers of God. We want to see more people who love themselves and love pleasure to become lovers of God, because we know in the end, the world that we're going to get to soon enough is going to be one that the amazing pleasure of loving you and loving each other in a new place where sin is no more is going to be so much better than the best of the rebellion and the kind of cheap imitations of love and pleasure that people have here when it's divorced from your will. So God, give us a renewed hope and a renewed heart. We start looking to fulfilling our own purpose in our generation till you take us home. I pray we would do that well. Run through the tape, finish strong, speaking, most importantly, accurately about you in our days and in our sphere of influence. In Jesus' name, amen.
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Lord, you can have all the glory. Take the glory, it's yours.

That was Jordan St. Cyr with God Did a Good Thing. And yes, he did. No matter what it was good. Because at his nature, God is always good. And that goodness is never dictated by what you see in your circumstance. It is never dictated by what you feel about God in any given moment. God's goodness is. It has a giant period at the end of that, or an exclamation point. God is good, and he is good all the time. And I'll just finish it there. All the time, God is good. Well, my name's Sunny, and you're on Pilgrim Radio. I've got Cade Thompson up next, and stick with us. We've got you covered over the lunch hour. We've got Reader's Choice program as well as our His People podcast right here on Pilgrim Radio. I love the

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Great books, interesting people, and ideas that stay in your mind.

He called me by name. I've never been the same. Amen. That was testimony from Ben Fuller. And friend, you have a testimony too. God has already written one in you, and he's still at work today. So put your hope in him. We've got Caleb and John up next, but stick with us. We've got great music ahead here on Pilgrim Radio.

That was Elevation Worship with Million Little Miracles. That is our God. He is always at work. And I know sometimes we walk through wilderness seasons, and for whatever reason, when we're there, sometimes we can move to doubting God. We can fill ourselves with fear. We can move to grumbling, and we just have bad attitudes. And yet, if we will remember his faithfulness in those seasons, if we will remember how he has come through time and time again, if we will search for the million little miracles that are all around us, man, our wilderness would turn into a wonderland, wouldn't it? A place filled with wonder, because behold, the glory of God is right there. This is Pilgrim Radio. We're your companion for the way.

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Here's a daily devotional from Johnny Erickson Tada's book, Pearls of Great Price. From Philippians 2, verses 9 to 11. Therefore, God exalted him to the highest place and gave him the name that is above every name, that at the name of Jesus every knee should bow, in heaven and on earth and under the earth, and every tongue confess that Jesus is Lord, to the glory of God the Father. I can't wait for the day described in our verse. It will be a glorious, grand day for Jesus. Christ's status as the God-man means that the Father will give His Son privileges He did not have prior to the incarnation. He will be crowned King of Kings and Lord of Lords. He will receive back His glory because He crushed the adversary. He will be honored for having rescued sinful man by His own sacrifice. Jesus was the name bestowed at His birth, but Lord is what everyone will call Him after His exaltation. When every knee finally bows and every tongue confesses that Jesus Christ is Lord, we will confess Him as the undisputed sovereign ruler of the universe. These confessions will not only come from the saints and angels, but from the demons and lost humanity in hell. Everyone will eventually agree that Jesus is Lord. They will do so willfully and happily, or unwillfully and painfully, but they'll do it. Not everyone will be saved, but everyone will acknowledge Jesus as the rightful ruler of the universe, never to be contested again. What a glorious day that will be. You can begin practicing for the wonderful day of Christ, a day described three times in the book of Philippians, a day of rewards for believers, final salvation, and glorification. But remember, it's Jesus' day. You will be among those who willfully and happily bow the knee to confess that Jesus is Lord. Father, thank You for all the privileges and honors You will bestow upon Your Son on that awesome day. May I bow my knee in submission to Him, even now while I'm on earth. From Johnny Erickson Tada's book, Pearls of Great Price, on Pilgrim Radio.

That was Micah Christopher, a new song here for Pilgrim Radio, Well Water. And man, I've been there before, running to an empty source, and it never quenches the thirst, does it? And yet, how many times do we have to learn this lesson? Running to things that will never satisfy. Falling for the enemies, you know, the things that he allures us with, dangling a carrot as though that job or that friend circle or that new shirt or that glass of wine is ever going to quench what your soul is actually needing. It will never satisfy. And yet we have the God who he is the well that never runs dry. And so, friend, turn to him today. Turn to him today and lay down all of your idols because they will only leave you thirsting again. You're on Pilgrim Radio. Let's continue with the music.

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3: 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Ryle's book titled Holiness, a collection of his sermons from the 1800s, actually 1879 to be exact. Each of his sermons was transcribed, and he called them his papers, my papers. Over time, they were assembled into books, a series of books. The one I have in front of me right now is titled Holiness. And we are on page 241, beginning installment number 33 in this book thus far. 33 half-hour installments. So we're in a chapter titled Lovest Thou Me? From John 21, verse 16, and I'm going to pick up where we left off last time. If we love a person, we like his friends. We are favorably inclined to them even before we know them. We are drawn to them by the common tie of common love to one and the same person. When we meet them, we do not feel that we are altogether strangers. There is a bond of union between us. They love the person that we love, and that alone is an introduction. Well, it is just so between the true Christian and Christ. The true Christian regards all Christ's friends as his friends. Members of the same body, children of the same family, soldiers in the same army, travelers in the same home, when he meets them, he feels as if he had long known them. He's more at home with them in a few minutes than he is with many worldly people after an acquaintance of several years. And what is the secret of all of this? It is simply affection to the same Savior and love to the same Lord. If we love a person, we are jealous about his name and honor. We do not like to hear him spoken against without speaking up for him and defending him. We feel bound to maintain his interests and his reputation. We regard the person who treats him ill with almost as much disfavor as if he had ill-treated us. Well, it is just so between the true Christians and Christ. The true Christian regards with a godly jealousy all efforts to disparage his master's word or name or church or day. He will confess him before princes if need be and be sensitive of the least dishonor put upon him. He will not hold his peace and allow his master's house or cause to be put to shame without testifying against it. And why is all of this? Simply because he loves him. If we love a person, We like to talk to them. We tell him all of our thoughts and pour out all of our heart to him. We find no difficulty in discovering subjects of conversation. However silent and reserved we may be to others, we find it easy to talk to a much-loved friend. However often we may meet, we are never at a loss for matter to talk about. We have always much to say, much to ask about, much to describe, much to communicate. Well, it is just so between the true Christian and Christ. The true Christian finds no difficulty in speaking to his Savior. Every day he has something to tell him, and he is not happy unless he tells it. He speaks to him in prayer every morning and night. He calls and tells them his wants and desires, his feelings and his fears. He asks counsel of him in difficulty. He asks comfort of him in trouble. He cannot help it. He must converse with his Savior continually, or he would faint by the way. And why is this? Simply because he loves him. Finally, if we love a person, we like to be always with him. Thinking and hearing and reading and occasionally talking are all well in their way. But when we really love somebody, when we really love people, we want something more. We long to be always in their company. We wish to be continually in their society and to hold communion with them without interruption or farewell. Well, it is just so between the true Christian and Christ. The heart of a true Christian belongs for that blessed day when he will see his Master face to face and go out no more. He longs to have done with sinning and repenting and believing and to begin that endless life when he shall see as he has been seen and sin no more. He has found it sweet to live by faith, and he feels it will be sweeter still to live by sight. He has found it pleasant to hear of Christ and talk of Christ and read of Christ. How much more pleasant will it be to see Christ with his own eyes and never to leave him anymore? Better, he feels, is the sight of the eyes than the wandering of the desire. It's in Ecclesiastes 6:9. And why is all of this? Simply because he loves him. Such are the marks by which true love may be discovered. They're all plain, simple, and easy to be understood. There is nothing dark, abstruse, and mysterious about them. Use them honestly and handle them fairly, and you cannot fail to get some light on the subject of this paper. Perhaps you had a beloved son in the army at the time of the Indian Mutiny or the Crimean War. Perhaps he was actively engaged in that war and in the very midst of the struggle. Cannot you remember how strong and deep and anxious your feelings were about that son? That was love. Perhaps you have known what it is to have a beloved husband in the Navy, often called from home by duty, often separated from you for many months and even years at a time. Cannot you recollect your sorrowful feelings at that time of separation? That was love. Perhaps you have at this moment a beloved brother in London, launched for the first time amid the temptations of a great city in order to make his way in business. How will he turn out? How will he get on? Will you ever see him again? Do you not know that you often think about that brother? That is affection. Perhaps you are engaged to be married to a person every way suited to you, but prudence makes it necessary to defer the marriage to a distant period, and duty makes it necessary to be at a distance from the one you have promised to make your wife. Must you not confess that she is often in your thoughts? Must you not confess that you like to hear of her and hear from her, and that you long to see her? That is affection. I speak of things that are familiar to everyone. I need not dwell upon them any further. They're as old as the hills. They're understood all over the world. There's hardly a branch of Adam's family that does not know something of affection and love. Then let it never be said that we cannot find out whether a Christian really loves Christ. It can be known. It may be discovered. The proofs are already in your hand. You've heard them this very day. Love to the Lord Jesus Christ is no hidden secret, no hidden impalpable thing. It's like light. It will be seen. It is like sound. It will be heard. It is like heat. It will be felt. Where it exists, it cannot be hid. Where it cannot be seen, you may be sure there is none. It is time for me to draw this paper to a conclusion. But I cannot end without an effort to press its subject home to the individual conscience of each into whose hands it has fallen. I do it all in love and affection. My heart's desire and prayer to God in writing this paper is to do good to souls. Let me ask you, for one thing, to look the question in the face which Christ asked of Peter and try to answer it for yourself. Look at it seriously. Examine it carefully. Weigh it well. After reading all that I have said about it, can you honestly say that you love Christ? It's no answer to tell me that you believe the truth of Christianity and hold the articles of the Christian faith. Such religion as this will never save your soul. The devils believe in a certain way and tremble. True saving Christianity is not the mere believing a certain set of opinions and holding a certain set of notions. Its essence is knowing, trusting, and loving a certain living person who died for us, even Christ the Lord. The early Christians like Phoebe and Persis and Tryphena and Tryphosa and Gaius and Philemon knew little probably of dogmatic theology, but they all had this grand leading feature in their religion. They loved Christ. It is no answer to tell me that you disapprove of a religion of feelings. If you mean by that that you dislike a religion consisting of nothing but feelings, I agree with you entirely. But if you mean to shut out feelings altogether, you can know little of Christianity. The Bible teaches us plainly that a man may have good feelings without any true faith or religion. But it teaches us no less plainly that there can be no true religion without some feeling towards Christ. It is vain to conceal that. If you do not love Christ, your soul is in great danger. You can have no saving faith now while you live. You're unfit for heaven if you die. He that lives without love to Christ can be sensible of no obligation to him. He that dies without love to Christ could never be happy in that heaven where Christ is all and in all. Awake to know the peril of your position. Open your eyes, consider your ways, and be wise. I can only warn you as a friend, but I do it with all my heart and soul. May God grant that this warning may not be in vain. Now, in the next place, if you do not love Christ, let me tell you plainly what the reason is. You have no sense of debt to him. You have no feeling of obligation to him. You have no abiding recollection of having got anything from him. This being the case, it is not likely, it's not probable, it's not reasonable that you should love him. There is but one remedy for for this state of things. That remedy is self-knowledge and the teaching of the Holy Spirit. The eyes of your understanding must be opened. You must find out what you are by nature. You must discover the grand secret, your guilt and emptiness in God's sight. Perhaps you never read your Bible at all, or only read an occasional chapter as a mere matter of form, without any interest, understanding, or self-application. Take my advice this day and change your plan. Begin to read the Bible like a man in earnest, and never rest till you become familiar with it. Read what the law of God requires, as expounded by the Lord Jesus in the 5th chapter of St. Matthew. Read how the Apostle Paul describes human nature in the 1st 2 chapters of his epistle to the Romans. Study such passages as these with prayer for the Spirit's teaching, and then say whether you are not a debtor to God and a debtor in mighty need of a friend like Jesus Christ. Perhaps you are one who has never known anything of real, hearty, business-like prayer. You've been used to regard religion as an affair of churches, chapels, forms, services, and Sundays, but not as a thing requiring the serious, heartfelt attention of the inward man. Take my advice this day and change your plan. Begin the habit of real, earnest pleading with God about your soul. Ask Him for light, teaching, and self-knowledge. Beseech Him to show you anything you need to know for the saving of your soul. Do this with all your heart and mind, and I have no doubt before long you will feel your need of Christ. The advice I offer may seem simple and old-fashioned. Don't despise it on that account. It is the good old way in which millions have walked already and found peace to their souls. Not to love Christ is to be in imminent danger of eternal truth and eternal ruin. To see your need of Christ and your amazing debt to Christ is the first step towards loving Him. To know yourself and find out your real condition before God is the only way to see your need. To search God's book and ask Him for light in prayer is the right course by which to attain saving knowledge. Do not be above taking the advice I offer. Take it and be saved. In the last place, if you really know anything of love towards Christ, accept 2 parting words of comfort and counsel. The Lord grant they may do you good. For one thing, if you love Christ in deed and truth, rejoice in the thought that you have good evidence about the state of your soul. Love, I tell you this day, love is an evidence of grace. What though you are sometimes perplexed with doubts and fears? What though you find it hard to say whether your faith is genuine and your grace real? What though your eyes are often so dimmed with tears that you cannot clearly see your calling and election of God? Still, there is ground for hope and strong consolation. If your heart can testify that you love Christ, where there is true love, there is faith and grace. You would not love Him if He had not done something for you. Your very love is a token for good. For another thing, if you love Christ, never be ashamed to let others see it and know it. Speak for Him, witness for Him, live for Him, work for Him. If He has loved you and washed you from your sins in His own blood, you never need shrink from letting others know that you feel it and love Him in return. Man, said a thoughtless, ungodly English traveler to a North American Indian convert, man, what is the reason that you make so much of Christ and talk so much about Him? What has this Christ done for you that you should make so much ado about Him? The converted Indian didn't answer him in words. He gathered together some dry leaves and moss and made a ring with them on the ground. He picked up a live worm and put it in the middle of the ring. He struck a light and set the moss and leaves on fire. The flame soon rose and the heat scorched the worm. It writhed in agony, and after trying in vain to escape on every side, curled itself up in the middle as if about to die in despair. At that moment, the Indian reached forth his hand and took up the worm gently and placed it on his bosom. "Stranger," he said to the Englishman, "do you see that worm? I was that perishing creature. I was dying in my sins, hopeless, helpless, and on the brink of eternal fire. It was Jesus Christ who put forth the arm of his power. It plucked me out from everlasting burnings. It was Jesus Christ who placed me, a poor, sinful worm, near the heart of his love. Stranger, that is the reason why I talk of Jesus Christ and make much of him. I'm not ashamed of it, because I love him." If we know anything of love to Christ, may we have the mind of this North American Indian. May we never think that we can love Christ too well, live to him too thoroughly, confess him too boldly, lay ourselves out for him too heartily. Of all the things that will surprise us on that resurrection morning, this, I believe, will surprise us most, that we did not love Christ more before we died. And with that, we come to the end of chapter 15, "Lovest Thou Me?" A passage of Scripture taken from John chapter 21, verse 16, the Gospel of John. Comes now chapter 16, "Without Christ, you were without Christ," Ephesians 2:12. The text which heads this paper describes the state of the Ephesians before they became Christians. But that is not all. It describes the state of every man and woman in England who is not yet converted to God. A more miserable state cannot be conceived. It is bad enough to be without money, or without health, or without home, or without friends, but it is far worse to be without Christ. Let's examine the text this day and see what it contains. Who can tell but it may prove a message from God to some reader of this paper? When can it be said that a man is without Christ or outside of Christ? Let us consider in the first place when it can be said of a man that he is without Christ. Those words, that expression, "without Christ," be it remembered, is not one of my own invention. The words were not first coined by me, but were written under the inspiration of the Holy Spirit. They were used by St. Paul when he was reminding the Ephesian Christians what their former condition was before they heard the gospel and believed. Ignorant and dark, no doubt they had been, buried in idolatry and heathenism, and worshippers of the false goddess Diana. But all this he passes over completely. He seems to think that this would only partially describe their state. So he draws a picture, of which the very first feature is the expression before us from Ephesians chapter 2, verse 12. "At that time, you were without Christ," outside of Christ. Now, what does that expression mean? A man is without Christ when he has no head knowledge of him. Millions, no doubt, are in this condition. They neither know who Christ is, nor what he had done, nor what he taught, nor why he was crucified, nor where he is now, nor what he is to mankind. In short, they are entirely ignorant of him. The heathen, of course, who never yet heard the gospel, come first under this description, but unhappily they do not stand alone. There are thousands of people living in England at this very day who have hardly any clearer ideas about Christ than these very heathen. Ask them what they know about Jesus Christ, and you'll be astounded at the darkness which covers their minds. Visit them on their deathbeds, and you will find that they can tell you no more about Christ than about Muhammad. Thousands are in this state, in the country, and the country perishes, and thousands in the towns. About all such persons, but one account can be given. They are outside of Christ. I am aware that some modern divines do not take the view which I have just stated. They tell us that all mankind have a part and interest in Christ, whether they know him or not. They say that all men and women, however ignorant while they live, shall be taken by Christ's mercy to heaven when they die. Such views, I firmly believe, cannot be reconciled with God's word. It is written, "This is life eternal, that they might know thee, the only true God, and Jesus Christ, whom you have sent." That's John 17:3. It is written, "This is life eternal, that they might know you, the only true God, and Jesus Christ, whom you have sent." It is one of the marks of the wicked, on whom God shall take vengeance at the last day, that they know not God. We as a staff here at Pilgrim Radio set a day aside each week, not a whole day, but the one part of it that we pray for our people, our friends, you on occasion, sudden deaths, irreconcilable marriages, estranged children, lost jobs. There are people who had no advance warning or preparation for what was coming, and no paycheck to take home. These things happen in multiplied ways and places and times. And there are occasions when all we can do is pray, ask God to help them, to bring help and assistance and aid. Lord, we pray for our friends far and wide, all across the Intermountain and Desert West, wherever this station finds its signal penetrating the darkness. Dear Lord, where there is sickness, where there is disappointment, where there's failure, broken hopes, broken promises, we pray, Lord, that you would bind the hearts of those who suffer and show them a way out, your way. A few psalms seem fitting. Psalm 127, "Unless the Lord builds the house, they labor in vain who build it. Unless the Lord guards the city, the watchman stays awake in vain. It is vain for you to rise up early, to sit up late, to eat the bread of sorrows, for so he gives his beloved sleep. Behold, children are a heritage from the Lord. The fruit of the womb is a reward. Like arrows in the hand of a warrior, so are the children of one's youth. Happy is the man who has his quiver full of them. They shall not be ashamed, but shall speak with their enemies in the gate." Psalm 128. And finally this from Psalm 138. "I will praise you with my whole heart. Before the gods I will sing praises to you. I will worship toward your holy temple and praise your name. for your loving kindness and your truth, for you have magnified your word above all your name. In the day when I cried out, you answered me and made me bold with strength in my soul. All the kings of the earth shall praise you, O Lord, when they hear the words of your mouth. Yes, they shall sing of the ways of the Lord. For great is the glory of the Lord. Though the Lord is on high, yet he regards the lowly, but the proud he knows from afar. Though I walk in the midst of trouble, you will revive me. You will stretch out your hand against the wrath of my enemies, and your right hand will save me. The Lord will complete that which concerns me. Your mercy, O Lord, endures forever. Do not forsake the works of your hands. Well, our time is up. Thank you. Until next time, may the Lord be with you.
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6: As he was being taken, he knew to call out to Jesus. Now, it's not, Jesus is not a magical phrase. It's not abracadabra. It's actually calling on the being, the person who is Jesus Christ, calling on God, the being that is our God. So, but calling on him, he will be there. And his story ended because they left him alone after that.
7: They tried it again when he was in high school. He said he could see a ship, like, making a beeline for him. And as he saw it, he said, "I rebuke you right now in the name of Jesus." And it stopped.
5: Wes and Amanda Llewellyn next. Discussions about UFO sightings and aliens and popular movies about them are nothing new. But today's guests look at the subject through a distinctly Christian worldview, and one of them has firsthand experiences. Our guests are Christian filmmakers Wes and Amanda Llewellyn, directors of the new documentary, UFOs and God. Here's Spencer Dahlke.
8: You were telling me, you know, before I hit record about just like all of these, you know, supernatural experiences that you've been able to witness and things like this. Why did you decide to produce this documentary on UFOs, UAPs, whatever you want to call it?
6: Well, we normally have always done narrative, like dramatic films, or we did, as we said, we did reenactments for It's Supernatural with Sid Roth for a long time. But it was drama. It was always drama that we did. And I received an email from a friend of mine who is executive producing a film, a documentary, and he said, "I want you to throw your hat in the ring to direct this." He said, "I like your work." It wasn't like an immediate hire. I was up against five other directors. But and I thought, "Oh, documentary." And then I read down and saw what it was about. And because of our personal story with you know, beings that call themselves aliens, I'll put it that way, I immediately called my wife and said, "Honey, we have to make this film because this story needs to get out there."
8: Yeah.
6: And they had no idea we had a personal connection or that yeah. Amanda had her personal story with the event.
7: So what happened was is that we filmed my testimony. They wanted something edgy because I think the only thing that one of the producers had seen that Wes had done was Farmer in the Bell, which was his Christmas movie,
6: light and happy Christmas movie. So it was like, they're going, "We want something edgier." It's like, okay.
7: Yeah. So we did it really edgy. And then they were like, that may be a little too edgy.
6: Back it off a little bit. So it took us 4 years to from start to finish.
7: Yeah.
6: And in 4 years, so much has changed.
7: Oh my gosh.
6: With the phenomenon.
7: And yeah.
6: they've said things, they've released footage. The government came out and said they're real. Didn't say what they were, but came out and said they're real.
7: Yeah, this phenomenon is real.
6: They could be Russian. Yeah, no.
7: Yeah, they don't go from, like, you know, 30,000 feet to stopping 12 inches above the waves in the ocean in a nanosecond.
6: Yeah.
7: They don't do that. And that's what these craft were doing. So, you know, the fast forward a couple of years later, you know, then we're sitting there trying to formulate a documentary that includes that amazing amount of declassification.
6: And we'd kept this to ourselves for years and years.
7: Yeah, our
6: mainly her story. I mean, I like I said, I just married the redhead. But as you anybody who's married knows, you get their problems too. They become your problems.
7: Yes, I bring my whole moving van of past history.
6: No, this was a lot we went through. I was there when she was going through several years of therapy, trying to get past this.
7: That's kind of what happens, is that the coping mechanisms that you put together as a child to survive being serially kidnapped by entities that are of an unknown origin and purpose, after a while, that system falls apart, and you have to then wrestle with what happened to you and make it make sense to you as an adult. And how are you going to handle yourself as an adult? You can't allow yourself to react like the 5-year-old who is being, you know, attacked by an alien. You have to navigate the world as a 35-year-old. And so

0: without your permission. You cannot really shut them out, especially if you're a child. You don't know how to do that. You don't know how to resist. And they would be very deceptive about who they were and about what they wanted. They'd really puff you up. Well, you're really special. We picked you because you're special. We're going to make you an ambassador. You're going to stand out from all the other humans. You know, you're our special friend. And so they really try to Stockholm syndrome you into being completely cooperative to every little thing that they want to do to you. But on the inside, you have self-preservation that is still there. And there are ways to resist them. I wish I had known them then. As a child, I had this weird thing where I was absolutely terrified of them and did not like them at all. And then would tell people that I had alien friends because that's what they told me to say. And so this is why a lot of times you have people that will have a very dichotomous experience with these creatures, because at one end, they haven't killed you, but on the other end, they're assaulting your brain and your body. So it's like, how do you measure that out when it comes down to it? And I think a lot of people don't want to believe that they could not have defended themselves. And so they will manufacture this idea that, oh, no, they're really our friends.
1: God speaks to us, and God is always honest that it's his voice.
0: Yes.
1: You know, he says, my sheep will know my voice. The enemy, I mean, for one thing, God speaks to us in that still small voice, which they call telepathic. Because everybody says, well, the alien spoke to me telepathically. It's the same thing God does. That wiring is there. God made us with that wiring to hear a spiritual voice.
0: Hopefully
1: the only thing is, like I said, Jesus doesn't lie. He doesn't say, he doesn't deceive. You know when God speaks to you. You know when Christ speaks to you. Yeah. The enemy, they're happy to let you think it's your own thoughts. They're happy to let you think this is your own conclusion. Oh, yes, they're friendly. Because they're telling you they're friendly. They're telling you they're good. They're telling you they only want our best interest. But what have they ever done for our best interest?
0: I know a lot of people are like, well, they tell us we should stop nuclear proliferation. It's like,
1: I could tell you that.
0: And even well, brain can tell you that
1: it's not a good thing.
0: Yeah, radiation may not be the best thing for a human being,
1: Big blast bombs going off will destroy the world. Yes, I can tell you that too.
0: But when they say stuff like that, it's like, well, yeah, I mean, but the other portion of it that I think is just an enormous amount of hyperbole on their part is things like, we created you, we manipulated your DNA. Okay, well, any scientist worth their salt who actually delves into DNA and genome will realize how hardy that stuff is. And the only reason why we aren't living 120 years now is because our genetic code is fading. So they failed on that end. So let's just check that off. Okay, well, that's not working.
1: Yeah, there's a reason the royals quit breeding with themselves.
0: Yeah, because it messes you up. Well, then the other one that kind of gets me is, they're talking about we're going to elevate you. We're going to elevate you. We're going to make you our ambassador so that you can talk to other people about us. And it's like, if you really, really wanted to talk to everybody, just land on the White House lawn. I honestly think that they are not nearly as powerful as they say that they are. And I also don't think that, you're going to get people say, well, their technology is thousands and thousands of years ahead of us. And I'm like, is it really? They're crashing all the time. So why are they crashing? I mean, what's the problem here? And those people who are real true believers, they don't want to discuss that. They want to keep the aliens in sort of a godlike, angelic kind of realm and not bring them down to what they really are.
1: Mm-hmm. I mean,
0: opportunists and manipulators.
1: The Bible says, as in the days of Noah. And at the same time we were doing this project, we were working on a series about Noah. And we kept realizing with both projects, we were going back to Genesis, namely Genesis 6. And I've really developed a whole new understanding of what the Bible means as in the days of Noah. I think we have, as Christians, as the church, we've been able to sit back and go, for a long time, just sit back and relax, and everything, we feed the poor, which is a

0: wonderful thing. You know, we go out and we witness on the street, which is a wonderful thing.
1: And we visit you in prison,
0: which is a wonderful thing.
1: Houses for unwed mothers.
0: I mean, the Bible says just a cup of cold water, you know. But that being said, I think a time is coming, as in the days of Noah, where it's going to get pretty darn spiritual. And we're going to have to deal with that. We're going to have to be ready to accept the fact that I think the other dimension is stepping into this dimension in more of a physical way.
1: Yeah, and the Bible is really very clear that we know of two dimensions, very solidly two dimensions. One of them is a heavenly realm, and the other one is 3D linear world where we live. And they have been interacting since the very, very beginning. You read anything in the Bible about that, and it's pretty clear, yes, there is a heavenly realm, and then there is a physical 3D linear world realm.
0: And not just Christianity, pretty much every religion.
1: Just about every single religion, and almost everybody also has sky people. So it's like, I honestly think that these things are taking advantage of our comprehension of the way God had set up our reality, and I think that they're trying to exploit that. Don't think that there are ascended masters or anything else like that just because of the way they treat us. And people are like, well, we're just, you know, it's the same way like we tag wildlife to, you know, to track them. And I said, no, it's not the same way. It's not the same way. Because we have built a culture. We have built a society. We have built civilization. We're not like tagging a bear. It is a completely different kind of thing. They're not communicating with bears and kidnapping them, as far as I know, but they are doing that with us. And they call us containers. They call us containers. They call human beings containers.
0: We were made to possess a spirit.
1: Yeah, we were made to be possessed by a spirit.
0: Preferably the Holy Spirit.
1: Yes, preferably Holy Spirit. But the capacity for us to be able to do that. So, I mean, if you were to extrapolate what they might want, where they are may be very unpleasant. So they want to live in 3D linear world, use 3D linear world bodies for their life force or whatever you want to call it. And this is a very evil thought. And I don't think that this is too terribly far-fetched. We don't really talk about that in the documentary because what we wanted to do is just to present an overview of what the phenomenon
0: Start
1: is really all about.
0: So
1: that we can have a conversation and then delve deeper into these other parts of the phenomenon.
2: Well, my guests today are Wes and Amanda Llewellyn. They are producers, documentarians, and co-directors of UFOs and God, talking about, you know, the supernatural reality of aliens and even, all the nuance that goes into that discussion. So why do you think it is that we don't, you know, for people that make a big deal out of wanting to just like believe people that have experienced trauma and are testifying to that trauma, we say we want to just believe them. But then when we have stories like this, where if this is a spiritual reality, I mean, demons and the devil is real and does harass people. Why do we have such a hard time believing that sort of testimony?
0: Like I said, I host the film, and the reason we made that choice is because I am where most people are. I've never seen a UFO that I know of. I've seen a few things in life that I kind of go, well, that was kind of weird. But nothing I can say definitive, you know, they came and picked me up. And when Amanda first told me we were engaged to be married, and she told me, and I thought, okay, you know, I believe that you believe. You're very serious and you're genuine about this, so I believe that you believe, but I don't know exactly what it is. And it wasn't till several years into our relationship and hearing other people's stories that were so similar that I came to the realization, she's not making this up, because other people are saying the same exact thing, down to minor details of what their experience was. And that's when I started to go, okay, if that's true, then is Christ and the cross and everything Christ did for me, is that true? And it wasn't years of wandering away, but it was a few months of really questioning and reading and studying, and I came to the realization that what Christ did for me is real. That is the truth.
1: Yes.
0: The other thing, may be true, but it's not the truth, if you know what I'm saying. What Christ did for me, nothing is going to change that. Nothing can take me out of his hands. In the course of making this film, we've researched and found stories of people who have, I mean, has gone as far as ending their own existence because they could not deal with it. And we just want people to talk. We want the church to be ready to talk about this. What happens when that young person in their church comes up to them and says, well, what do you think about the aliens? And if we just say, oh, they're demons, that's, you know, that's the end of the story. That's the end of the discussion.
1: It's right. That's right up there with saying, you know, a parent looking at their child and going, because I said so.
0: There is no more discussion after that point. And so we just say we want people to talk, and we're trying to present facts. We're trying to present things that people can gather. It's like, well, are they from another planet? And it's like, well, the physics of getting to another inhabitable planet is so remote.
1: If you're billions to one
0: that they could be.
1: If you're traveling in a linear fashion, no, not going
0: to
1: happen.
0: They would, even if they do reside somewhere else, they'd have to be interdimensional to get to step in and out to get here. And so we want to present people with facts that they can look at and have that discussion and talk to people.
1: Yeah.
0: And at the end of the day, we want to say, Christ is the answer. Christ is the answer. We had a friend that he saw our film, and we've known him for years, and he came up to us afterwards and said, I want to share what happened to me as a child. Now, he grew up in a Christian home.
1: Yeah.
0: And he was taught the power of Christ. His story started exactly like my wife's story. Except as he was being taken, he knew to call out to Jesus. Now, it's not, Jesus is not a magical phrase. It's not abracadabra. It's actually calling on the being, the person who is Jesus Christ, calling on God, the being that is our God. So, but calling on him, he will be there. And his story ended because they left him alone after that.
1: They tried it again when he was in high school. He said he could see a ship like making a beeline for him. And as he saw it, he said, I rebuke you right now in the name of Jesus. And it stopped and then went back the other way.
0: She was raised in a wonderful home, but she was a very loving home, but it was not a Christian home.
1: Not in that particular
0: traditionally,
1: way.
0: Traditionally Christian, right. but not a practicing Christian home.
1: Yeah.
0: And that's the only difference. That's what makes the difference.
2: I've heard it said, demons cannot enter in where the Holy Spirit is present. So if you have the Holy Spirit.
0: Unless you let them.
1: But here's the very frightening phrase. I'm a deliverance minister. I've been doing that for many, many years. I would say coming up on 27 years of doing inner healing and deliverance ministry. And the very, very frightening thing is this. The door is always open until you close it. And people don't want to think about that. They also don't want to think about that the enemy picks on little children. I was 4 years old when these things started happening to me. They pick on little children because they do not know how to resist, and they can be very easily overpowered, both mentally and physically. Preparing your child, even a little child, to understand who Jesus is and understand that there is authority, even in a little child, to follow after him.
0: Faith of a child.
1: The faith of a child is, I tell you, demons will cower if a four-year-old rebukes them in the name of Jesus. I'm telling you, they don't care how old you are.
0: There's no junior Christian.
1: There's no junior Holy Spirit. There's no junior Christians. You're either a Christian or you're not. You're either, you know, filled with Holy Spirit or you're not. God doesn't parse it out like that. So when you're able to teach your children how to do that self-defense, it's a whole different ballgame. And I will say that these entities do behave an awful lot like demonic presence, but they do not inhabit you in that way.
0: They don't possess
1: you. They don't possess you. They also are physically manifesting. And that's a whole other level of heavenly host type of behaviors as far as the phenomenon is concerned. They do have to have a certain physicality when they're in 3D linear world. So I have no idea what they're like in their own dimension, but I do know that when they're here, that there is a physicality to it. I was holding one of them's hand. They have a physical nature to them. And I think that people need to understand that just because you have a physical nature doesn't necessarily make them not demonic, but it also doesn't make them not spiritual either. So I think there's something else. I think that they are capable of traveling between our two dimensions. Don't know how they do it. I think that's one reason why they have ships. This is my personal opinion. This is not anything that I've done massive amounts of research on, but this is something that seems to make sense to me out of everything that I have heard, how these craft behave, how they can move through solid objects, how they can go through the water at 20,000 miles an hour, how they can go through the atmosphere without a fireball, how they can do all these other kinds of things is because they're slipping in and out of a dimensional bubble. And I think that people need to understand that not everything in our world, not every experience that we have can be measured scientifically. And it's okay that it's not. But you also then have to realize that there is another kind of science that we are not familiar with, and that seems to be the science of another dimension. And that's where God comes in. He's the one that's going to have to teach us that one.
2: You mentioned earlier, we don't want to just leave it at, it's just demonic. Maybe there is more going on there. Like, yeah, what sort of data provided nuance there?
1: I'm gonna split some hairs here for you. So a demon to me, especially as a deliverance minister, most demons are emotional spirits. Up until maybe 600 years ago, it was understood that the demons were the disembodied spirits of the Nephilim after the flood. So that seemed to be an accepted kind of a thing. Book of Enoch talks about it, but not only that, but Jewish rabbis also held that view for many, many years. When I pray with somebody, most of the time, what is there is anger, hate, you know, emotional states more than anything else that really wreak havoc in somebody's life. But they open the door for other kinds of demonic entities, which don't really possess someone. They're not there all the time. They're not in operation 100% of the time. And those actually remind me an awful lot more of my interactions with these alien creatures and the fact that they have their own motive, their own intelligence. They are very powerful, but they do not possess you. They are not able to come into you. And I think this is something that we need to understand about the spiritual realm. We do not know everything about it. I can tell you what my experiences are. I can try to line that up with scripture, and I can say it seems to be more like this than it is like that. But I'm not going to call these things demons, but they are demonic. So that's where I'm splitting the hairs. You can have a demon, and then you can also have other entities that behave in a demonic-like fashion that are not really classically a demon. Yeah. Not like what Jesus cast out of the demoniac, not like what we read about mostly in the Bible.
0: Yeah, a lot of people, their terminology is, well, anything that plays for the B team, the bad team, is a demon. And okay, if that's your broad definition, then I can't say you're wrong by calling them demons. But if we want to get a little more deep into what we consider a demon, and like I said, that is what Jesus cast out of people, then no, I don't believe they're demons. We do believe they're demonic. They're not out for our own good, but they're not demons in that sense.
1: And you would think with all this crazy technology that they like to display everywhere, that they would talk to us about technology. No, it is not. They talk about spiritual things all the time. The bulk of their conversations are to get your focus off of Jesus, off your Heavenly Father, off your authority through Holy Spirit. They want you to forget all about that. And they want you to look at them as angels or gods. Everybody talks about their technology, and I'm like, I just think that's the box. What's really interesting is what's inside of that box, and the conversation that happens the most often are with spiritual matters. And I don't know why more people aren't talking about that.
2: You've mentioned you want the documentary to sort of spark a conversation and be able to think soberly about the reality of UFOs and aliens. How can Christians, I guess, step into that space and maybe set an example to that end?
0: Well, I would suggest renting our film.
1: Yeah. Renting it, watching it a few times, rating it, yeah, rating it on Amazon would be awesome.
0: I think what this film has done for me, the research we did and all the study we did, it made me realize how complex that spiritual realm is, that heavenly realm, as we say. We try to, as humans, we try to simplify everything. It's like, well, there's God and his angels, and they're like floating on clouds and playing harps. And it's like, no, that world created our world. It is much more complex. It is much deeper. It is much more more powerful than our world. And I think that's the first thing I'd like Christians to realize is how incredible that world is.
1: Yeah, I would say broaden your understanding of the complexity of a heavenly realm when you look at how ridiculously complex our realm is, and that what we know about it is just scratching the surface of everything there is to know about it. Now multiply that exponentially, and then you could definitely, as a Christian, have room for entities that you do not necessarily understand that are real, that impact you as far as their interaction with you on a spiritual level. And the biggest thing for me is, boy, is that Bible true?
0: Yeah.
1: Boy, does that Bible hold up? Does it hold up? Yes, it does, 100%, especially when you use it as a ruler to judge how you're interacting with the supernatural. Definitely that.
3: 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Many thanks to our guests, Wes and Amanda Llewellyn, directors of the new documentary, UFOs and God. 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Coming up on tomorrow's program, it's Taylor Mead on biblical recovery from the trauma of being unwanted.
4: I'm anxious right now, but the Lord says, cast all my anxieties and fears on him. Like, okay, well, I'm feeling depressed right now, but the Lord says to find joy in him. And so I think that, you know, accepting the fact that sometimes we feel things, but our feelings are not God. They are not the final say. We can feel things and that's fine, but the Lord has the final say. And he says, cast your cares on me and I will bring joy into your life. And I am here for you. Be still and know that I am God.
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On Pilgrim Radio, Phil Wickham started our time together with Everyday Hallelujah. Friend, this is the day the Lord has made, so let's rejoice with the likes of Hope Darst, Matt Hammett, and Russ Taft. I'm Annalisa Morgeson, so glad to be with you this Tuesday, and to give you mercy, me singing, To Not Worship You.

This is Pilgrim Radio, and that was Oh My Soul from Casting Crowns, which reminds us that when life leaves us tired and afraid, we can bring our struggles to God rather than carry them alone. Johnny Erickson Tata knows that truth firsthand. At 17, a diving accident left her quadriplegic. Through decades of paralysis, pain, and ministry, she has learned to depend on God's grace. Johnny wrote, "The weaker I am, the harder I must lean on God's grace. The harder I lean on Him, the stronger I discover Him to be, and the bolder my testimony to His grace." And that dependence on God's grace is echoed by Hope Darst in Breakthroughs Coming.

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1: And another homework assignment is to make sure you can articulate the message of verse 21 and to say, that is my message. I have to be able to articulate that to the gal at the park, to the guy in the workroom at my job, right? To my neighbor, to my friend, to be able to say, Christ has done what needs to be done to have us no longer be an enemy of God, but to be reconciled to God.
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60 seconds in the Psalms. From Psalm 30, "To you, O Lord, I cry, and to the Lord I plead for mercy. What profit is there in my death if I go down to the pit? Will the dust praise you? Will it tell of your faithfulness? Hear, O Lord, and be merciful to me. O Lord, be my helper. You have turned for me my mourning into dancing. You have loosed my sackcloth and clothed me with gladness, that my glory may sing your praise and not be silent. O Lord my God, I will give thanks to you forever." From Psalm 30, verses 8 to 12, on Pilgrim Radio.

0: Christian Stanfill, what he's done. Today's message on Second Period is deepening our concern. And there are two more chances for you to hear it at 3 p.m. and 7 p.m. Pacific. That's when Pastor Mike Fabares of Compass Bible Church in Aliso Viejo, California, takes us through his series, 2 Corinthians, verse by verse. That's happening on Second Period, coming up at 3 p.m. and later at 7 p.m. Pacific. We're returning to Music on the Pilgrim with People Need People by Kane.
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Greetings from the pilgrim. Brandon Heath joyfully sang, "He Does." Looking ahead, you'll be even more encouraged by the music of Ben Fuller, Ellie Holcomb, and Nicole Nordeman. Joining them is Low Worship to tell you about the perfect love of Jesus.

0: You just heard Finding Favor, Overcome Fear on the Water. Jackie Hill Perry once wrote, "To tell you about what God has done for my soul is to invite you into my worship." Perry is a poet, author, and Bible teacher whose own story of coming to faith became the foundation for her 2018 book, Gay Girl, Good God. She wrote the book to tell what God had done in her life and ultimately to point beyond her story to Him. Because what God has done in your life may be the very testimony someone else needs to hear today. With more strength for the journey, it's Don't Let Me Forget from Ben Fuller.
1: When I start to thinking that I've got the strength to fight,

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1: But friends, we would be grievously missing the point of all that Jesus has been saying since the beginning of this gospel if we do not acknowledge that neither the blessings that God bestows on us in the present age nor the eternal life that is ours forever in Christ are owed to us by God.
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Sowing seeds of doubt up in my head, but those seeds of doubt ain't ever growing roots.

0: And now, your spotlight on creation.
1: It's considered one of the rarest flowers in the world, as well as the biggest flower, with petals stretching more than 3 feet wide and able to weigh up to 24 pounds. It's called the Rafflesia flower, and God made it the heavyweight champion among blooms, but they're also extremely rare. The flower is so temperamental that the Singapore Botanic Garden has yet to successfully grow one of their own. And growing from Indonesia to Thailand naturally, the Rafflesia flower has another God-designed attribute. It's a fragrance that resembles rotting meat. The smell is so intense that it's been dubbed the corpse flower. The God-given smell actually attracts pollinators called carrion flies that cross-pollinate and help to plant new flowers in the jungle where they live. And there are 20 known types of the Rafflesia flower, and it's known as a parasite flower, much like the mistletoe plant deriving its nutrients from another host plant. Despite having such a huge flower, the Rafflesia parasitic plant has no root or stem, and it actually grows inside its host plant, which is a grapevine type of plant. And God designed the Rafflesia to grow each year to a diameter of more than 3 feet with five dinner plate-sized petals that are leather tough and sport dull red spotted markings. At the flower's middle is a bowl-like center that emits its sticky and its stinky fragrance. The flower takes up to 9 months to spring from seed to pod to flower, and then amazingly, God made it to bloom for just a few short days. Shining a spotlight on the creation of God's biggest flower called the Rafflesia, this is Pilgrim Radio.

Blinded Ryan Stevenson. Here at The Pilgrim, we want to do life with you. 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

People resonate with truth, real truth. The truth you find when you open the Word of God, or hear a song, or a message straight from Scripture. Psalm 25 says, "Lead me in your truth and teach me, for you are the God of my salvation. For you will I wait all the day long." 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
1: Mike Fabares pastors Compass Bible Church in Aliso Viejo, California. And today we continue his series, 2 Corinthians, verse by verse, and the message, Deepening Our Concern. 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
2: Turn with me to 2 Corinthians chapter 5. Now glance at verse 17. That's where we ended last time. If anyone is in Christ, he is a new creation. The old has passed away, and behold, the new has come. Now that was great to think about if we thought about it in a mirror. Isn't it great that we're new creatures in Christ? That's a fantastic thing that happened to us. Yay! He's going to turn this now. Paul had been told, you're a new creature in Christ. You no longer hate Christians. Now you're one of them. That's a great thought. But he's going to flip this really quick and say, now you're going to be an agent of that change in people's lives. Verse 18, all this, now that little demonstrative pronoun right there, the second word in verse 18, all this, all what? All this, like changing people, turning them around, freeing them from Satan and making them part of God's family. All this is from God. That's God's work. That's what God does. Who through Christ, right? He did it through the ministry of Christ, right? The whole point of Christ's coming was to do this work. He reconciled us to himself. Did Christ reconcile Paul to God? Yes, of course. And then here's the thing. Just like with Peter, James, and John, as soon as he reconciles them, he then gives them the mission. And he gave us the ministry of reconciliation, Paul says. That's exactly what he told King Agrippa. I got called to God. I was reconciled to God through Christ. And then all of a sudden now, that's my job to go out there and start telling other people, hey, we're going to swap teams here. You're no longer going to be an adversary of God and unrighteousness, or to be all about unrighteousness. Now you're going to be a proponent of righteousness. He gave us the ministry of reconciliation. That is, think about it, in Christ, God was reconciling the world to himself. Now, don't miss that. That's not talking about every last individual in the world. Message goes out to everyone. We're supposed to proclaim this in Jerusalem, Judea, Samaria, ends of the earth. This is a non-discriminating message. It should go out to everyone. And that's exactly what Jesus proved in his earthly ministry. We're going to tell this to everyone. Right? That's it. But every last person in the world gets reconciled? No, of course not. This is not a universal truth that every single last person gets saved. But it's all people without distinction in the sense that it goes to Jew and Gentile, Scythian, barbarian, slave, free, Mexican, Canadian, Italian, right? Anybody in this world, right? We have people from every tongue, tribe, and nation, as the book of Revelation says. That's great. He's reconciling people from all over the place to himself. Not, here's a beautiful thing, not counting their trespasses against them. As we just learned in Acts 26, he forgives them of their sins. It's an amazing thing. Oh, and if we didn't get it in verse 18, and entrusting to us the message of reconciliation. As soon as he forgives them, hey, now I got a job for you. Now you're going to move from a foot soldier of hating God and Christianity and being a lover of yourself and pleasure. Now you're going to join our team. Now you've got a message. Now let's just sum it up with this. Therefore, verse 20, you're an ambassador. You're an ambassador of Christ. What Christ is all about, now you're going to be all about that. You're going to be ambassador of him and his message. As though, here, verse 20, God making his appeal through us. What's his appeal? We implore you. We beg you. We're saying it authoritatively. We implore you on behalf of Christ, be reconciled to God. Be reconciled to God. What's the message? For our sake, he made him to be sin who knew no sin, so that in him we might become the righteousness of God. There's the message, packed with rich, concentrated theology. In verse 21, all that is really is the message, the core message of Christianity, of the gospel, the good news. For our sake, he did this for our sake, he made him to be sin. He's going to bear the penalty of sin, who knew no sin. He was perfect, so that in him, if we'd be in him, right, through repentance and faith, we might become the righteousness of God. We don't bear the sin. Christ bears the sin. We get righteous. We're accepted, fully accepted. We get out of the clutches of the enemy. Now we become people who love God. We're fully accepted. Great news. We'll take it. Now, if you look at the worksheet, and I hope you have the worksheet, at least download it digitally. You should every week before you come to church. Get it on your phone. I don't care what you do, how you get it. But it helps you at least understand. And sometimes, like this week, when you look at it and you think it looks like you just put the verses in a blender and threw them on paper. Because if you look at verse 1, what does it say next to, or point 1? What does it say next to point 1? Verses 18a, 19a, 20b, like what was wrong with Pastor Mike when he prepared this sermon? Well, there's nothing wrong with me. Well, there are plenty of things. But here's what I was trying to do. If you look at the breakdown of this passage, you can see him bouncing back and forth, bouncing back. So I want to systematize the concepts here. And the first point is nothing other than really an assignment for you to take what he's saying here and kind of look for it all throughout the Bible. And I just want to read the first part of verse 18, the first part of verse 19, and the last part of verse 20. Let's just read those again and see if we can't articulate and let at least you see why I logically articulated the first observation in this passage as a homework assignment. Okay, verse 18, first part. All this is from God. Now remember what this is. All this changing people, moving them as new creations, new stuff coming. All this is from God, who through Christ reconciled us to himself. He made peace between us and God. Christ did that. Amazing. God is all about that. Verse 19, that is, in Christ, God was reconciling the world to himself, not counting their trespasses against us. Christ came and he was able to accomplish that through his atoning work of his own life. That's amazing. Bottom of verse 20, God making his appeal through us. We implore you on behalf of Christ, be reconciled to God. So he's using people now to get this message out, and he's using people to get that to say, hey, get right with God. That's great. Look at all the stuff that God is doing. What is he doing? He's trying to get people right with God, forgiving their sins, reconciling people that were alienated, hostile toward God, getting them together. This is what God is doing. This is what God's about. This is one of the main things God's about when it comes to looking at sinners and saying, wow, let's get those people saved. I want you to study that. I want you to carefully study that. So the adverb here at the beginning of number one, I added that. Now let's get the rest of it. Here's the verb. Study God's heart. I want you to carefully study God's heart. And we're kind of catching it in the beginning of verse 18, beginning of verse 19, and the bottom of verse 20. You're seeing it. God's all about making people that are all about loving themselves and loving pleasure. He's really about getting people to fall in love with him by reconciling them and taking their sin and their penalty and getting it out of the way and forgiving them and reconciling sinners to themselves, getting them from the clutches of the enemy and pulling them into himself. That is God's saving passion. This is what his heart is about. Let's just start with the Father. The Father loves to save sinners. He is all about it. Think about Genesis chapter 3, Adam and Eve's sin, what God could have done. What God could have done. And what all the enemies of Christianity like to say, they love to say, you know, and I heard it just this morning, you know, if God really were going to create the world, I'd really be in to believe with God. If the world were a better place, all this sin in the world, couldn't God done a better thing to build a world with cancer in it and all these people getting killed and it's just a terrible world. We call this in theology the theodicy. We as Christians try to understand, it's really theodicy means justifying the fact that God is good, knows everything and has the power to stop evil, but he allows it for now, right? But he's still the God in charge, knows all things and can stop it. How is it that God does that? And the people, as I saw this morning, very popular people, mocking God, blaspheming God, and making light of God because God doesn't stop all that, right? They mock God for that. They dismiss God. They call themselves atheists and agnostics because they God has a world with people that have spina bifida in it, people that get killed in the early in life. What kind of world is that? I don't believe that there's God. Okay, now they mock God, blaspheme God, and dismiss God because there's sin in the world. Now go back to Genesis 3. God could have solved the problem. Could he not? He creates people to exercise dominion, to exercise all that's going on in the garden. Here's something to prove that we can live copacetically in this world. I'm God. You're a creature. We can have all human flourishing acts. Everything can be perfect. We can have the reality of Psalm 16:11 perfectly working in this world, that there will be pleasures at my right hand forevermore. Just let's make sure God is God and creature is creature. And they say, no, I'm going to do what I want. Eat the apple if I want it, or whatever the fruit was. They think it's pomegranates. The Jews thought it was a pomegranate. Whatever, right? Banana, whatever you think it was. Is banana fruit? I don't know. But anyway, they sin. And Adam's dumb enough to go, okay. And when Eve gets it, and she has, whatever. You know the problem. I don't want to talk about that. So All of that goes down. What could God have done? God could have said, great, done. God solves the problem of evil by just destroying them, casting them in outer darkness. We don't have the problem of evil. We don't have the problem of evil if God just judges evil instantly. But God doesn't. Matter of fact, he introduces evil, introduces death by killing animals to clothe their shame. Then he introduces evil by saying, I'm going to now separate you from the tree of life so that you start to corrupt and die. I'm going to shut out the garden so that you can't live in it anymore, so that you're not stuck in a state of sin, so that we can start the world over, and you'll read about it later in Revelation 20, 21 and 22. We'll get to that a long time from now, but you're not going to be stuck in this sinful relationship, and I should say a sinful alienationship with me. So God now creates a world where there's going to be problems, and all of that is based on his desire for redemption and fixing it. God didn't have to fix it. God could have just been done with it. God takes no pleasure in judging people. You understand that? The whole point of tolerating evil from Genesis chapter 4, I should start in 3, Genesis 3 all the way to Revelation 20 is because he is a gracious God, because he wants us to sing the song, Amazing Grace, how sweet the sound that saved a wretch like me. That's the only reason that God is good. While they sit there and sip their bourbon and smoke their cigars and mock God, the whole reason they can do that is because God has graciously endured the sin so that people will come to repentance. That's the whole point. And they don't get it. They're going to be so terribly embarrassed one day as they recognize the very thing that was the greatest expression of God's love and mercy and grace, right, was the thing they despised the most. It is a horrific thing. And what we need to do is to point that out, and we need to get them to see this is what God wants you to see, is that this is an opportunity for reconciliation. This is your opportunity for you to get right with the living God. God is a God who takes no pleasure in the death of the wicked. I give you some verses on the discussion questions from Ezekiel, which is just a great book that repeats this 3 or 4 times. God says, I take pleasure in the death of no one. You know God says that? We often picture, as we're sharpening our knives and swords to go to war with sinners, we think that God takes pleasure in that. God takes no pleasure in that. He makes that very clear. Ezekiel 33, Ezekiel 34, so many passages, he says, I take no pleasure in the death of the wicked. Even the wicked, he takes no pleasure in that. That is not what he takes pleasure in. And so for us to take pleasure in it, Jonah, think of Jonah. Jonah's sitting there in Jonah chapter 4, looking down at the Assyrians. And he's mad at God for being gracious. I just want you to know God is not a God who wants to torch sinners. That's not the God that we have. Will he? Oh, he will if there's not repentance. Just know the Father loves to save sinners. Hey, the Son, does he? I don't know. I think you can think about the second person of the Godhead. I came to seek and save the lost. How about the last 3 verses of Matthew chapter 9? He looks at people and he has spelanthin, compassion. They're helpless, right? Like sheep without a shepherd, harassed. And he says, would you pray with me? There'll be more people to go out there and represent my message, be ambassadors. Can you please pray to the Lord of the harvest that more people be thrust out into the field? We need to get people freed from the power of Satan to stop loving pleasure and themselves and become lovers of God. Do you think the Son, the second person of the Godhead, loves to see new creatures in Christ? Why did he appear to Saul of Tarsus and say, hey, you're going to be an agent of seeing people freed from the power, because that's what the Son is all about. How about the Spirit? Let's just talk about the third person of Godhead. If God is making his appeal through us, let's just think about what he really, really specifically, technically means by that. 1 Timothy 6 says the Father is dwelling in unapproachable light that no one has seen or can see. The Son, right, according to Hebrews 1, is seated at the right hand of the Father. According to the Bible, in Acts chapter 1, the Spirit of God is coming to the Christians so that they might go out and be witnesses in Jerusalem, Judea, and Samaria. According to Luke 12, when I'm stuck and I'm dragged before the synagogues and the leaders, right, I'm supposed to trust in the Spirit to give me words to say when I'm representing Christ, because he's going to help me respond when I'm trying to make sinners into saints. So the Spirit is the contact, making the appeal through me to tell people to be reconciled to God. All three persons of the Godhead desperately want to see. I mean, and desperate may be too weak of a word. It's too anthropomorphic, maybe. But let me just say this. All three persons of the Godhead are they're poised and focused in Scripture from beginning to end, from Genesis 3 all the way through Revelation 19 to see people brought to repentance and faith. You just need to know that is the heart of God. And I just want you to study it. Next time you open your Bible, I don't care where you're at, just say, where is the redemptive heart of God in this passage? Is there anything here I can learn about God's heart to see sinners saved? Now, flip this. You got 18a, 19a, and 20b. Let's just turn that around. What do we see in 18b and 19b and 20a? Well, that's our second point. Let's look at 18b. He gave us the ministry of reconciliation. 19b, he's entrusted to us the message of reconciliation. 20a, therefore we are ambassadors for Christ. Well, you can see that all weaves together nicely. He gave us the ministry of reconciliation. He's entrusted to us the message of reconciliation. We are then, here's a great illustration, ambassadors of Christ. Do you see that? Do you see why I didn't just put these verses in a blender? I mean, this makes sense, right? We should then see that we correspond to that heart, or at least we should. That's why I use the word decisively. The adverb there, decisively, I want you to decide that you are going to purposefully connect with that heart. I put it this way. Number two, decisively share God's zeal. And I'll call it that because it is a passion. The heart of God is a passion or a zeal to see people saved. And I want you to decide to do that. Do you ever see Orange County moms who had no interest growing up? Maybe they were prissy little girls with sisters and they were ballerinas or violin players or whatever. And all of a sudden they have these burly sons growing up playing, you know, travel ball or pony league or whatever. Their husbands are, you know, burly men and they knew nothing about baseball. But now all of a sudden they're buying $200 aluminum bats for their kids and they're sitting in the stands yelling at umpires like they've never even learned about baseball before. They know better than everybody on the team, including the coach. They are very zealous for the game of baseball as though they created the sport. And I think to myself, how did you get so zealous for this game? Right? You knew nothing about this game a year ago. Now all of a sudden, right, you're Abner Doubleday. And I'm thinking to myself, how did you get there? How did you become zealous for baseball? You know everything about cleats, you know everything about jerseys, you know everything about, you know, practice tees, you know everything about batting gloves. How did you get here? Because you love Johnny, right? You love your kid. I know you could say, well, we're going to waft into this the more I fall in love with Christ. But I think we got to start with saying, I need to learn to love, right, what God loves. And sometimes when you're looking at non-Christians, just like Barnabas had to convince the disciples, you know what? You need to start looking at Saul differently here because I know you see him as an enemy, but you got to start seeing not only him as a convert, but the people that he's trying to convert. You got to see them as people that are helpless, right? And harassed. And you got to have some spelanthin for them, some compassion for them so that we can start sharing the gospel. All I want you to have is a decisive kind of adoption of the zeal to want to see people saved. And that's why I make this a decisive thing that you're doing. Now, this is something you've got to take. Someone can give you the message of reconciliation, or I should say in verse 18, the ministry of reconciliation. And it's like someone giving you a birthday present that you don't really want and you just kind of walk out of the room. You got to take it. Take it. The ministry of reconciliation. Pick it up and take it. Because you can sharpen your sword and just want to go to battle against the evil in our society. But your ministry is to bring them to reconciliation with God. So take the ministry, as untasteful, distasteful as it is to you. Your job is to turn sinners into saints. And that is because God is doing that. He wants to do it through you. So you've got to take the ministry. That's the verb in verse 18, give. And then in 19, it's the word entrust, which means you're a steward. You've been given a message and you've been entrusted with that. And that trust, as Paul said, when you're given a trust, that makes you a steward. And if you're a steward, woe to you if you don't fulfill the stewardship. That's what Paul said. He said, if I do this willingly, I have a reward, right? But if I just do it even begrudgingly, well, you know, at least I'm doing my job. Now, it'd be much better if you do it willingly. So why don't you do it willingly? But he said, woe to me. Here's a choice I don't have. Woe to me if I don't do it. And here's the reality. You've got to see this is a trust, an entrustment, a stewardship. And then he gives us the illustration. Therefore, we're ambassadors. You have a responsibility as an ambassador. Follow me, I'll make you fishers of men. You are going to fish for the king. You are to represent the king. You have, as Paul said, and I'll take you to this passage in your small groups. In Philippians, Paul says twice in two verses, I need to speak boldly because I am an ambassador. Now, he spoke from prison. He'd already paid part of the price. He was going to pay with his head eventually. But he said, you know what? I have to be bold because I am an ambassador. And the whole point of boldness, and I said this in my video to you this week, we need to be bold as a lion. Proverbs 28:1. You need to be as bold as a lion, right? Because boldness comes not because you have a message that you came up with. It's not like you're pitching an invention, right, to some investor or something, right? This is not your invention. You're not coming up with this message. You have a message you're sharing on behalf of the king. And just like Paul was tapped by the king to be a representative of the message, you come and share a message that's not yours. And the message is found in verse 21, and I need you to accurately present that. Let's put it that way. Number three, verse 21 is the embodiment of the message. Accurately relay God's message. Accurately relay it. Now, you'll often catch me saying this because of the over-sentimentalized way that people have truncated, reduced the message of the gospel, that the gospel isn't telling your neighbor Jesus loves you. I've said it a million times, and I stand by it. Even the first words of the gospel aren't Jesus loves you, okay? It has a wonderful plan for your life. That's not the way we start the appeal of the gospel. But the first three words in verse 21 are certainly in your mind, should be something that motivates the directional disposition of your heart, okay? What are the first three words of verse 21? For our sake. You just need to know, when we say for our sake, you just need to know the whole point of the gospel is God did this for sinners' sake. When you're sharing the gospel, when you think, I really need to not see myself as adversarial toward the foot soldiers that can be flipped. I want to share the message with them, knowing that for our sake, for humanity's sake, for people that can be flipped, Christ has done all this. So I want to think like Paul in Romans chapter 10, verse 1. He says, my heart's desire and prayer for them is that they will be saved. I got to start there. So it's almost for me that I need to say, Christ did this because he loves them, right? He died for them that those who live should no longer live for themselves. Why did he die for them? Because God so loved the world that he sent his only son. So I do know love is the motivating factor of God in all of this. And that's what Philippians 2 is all about. He put our interests before his own comfort. And it's all for his glory. I understand that. That's where the passage goes in Philippians 2. But you do understand what I'm saying here. If your heart's disposition is not that this is for their sake, then your whole approach to evangelism is going to be wrong. We've got to start with the point in my life. I want to share the gospel with these people, not because I'm checking a box or not because I'm increasing their judgment one day. And it really is some weird roundabout way to get at them, right? I'm going to increase their judgment because I'm sharing the gospel and I hope they get it worse on judgment day. No, for their sake, God did this. And so for their sake, I want it to be my heart's desire that they be saved. So I like those first three words to try and help us through the dispositional motive of my heart. For their sake, for our sake, God made him to be sin. You would understand that. The idea of Isaiah 53 and the words were used in Isaiah 53 about a guilt offering. It says that God was pleased to crush him, right? And ultimately it says offering him as a guilt offering. Guilt offering comes, the words, first time it's used in the Bible is in Leviticus. And when Leviticus talks, and I think it's chapter 5, about the guilt offering, the very first verse in verse 15, when it describes the guilt offering, in that very verse, it says, you've got to bring an animal. And the first animal it lists is the ram. When you bring the ram for a guilt offering, it must be without blemish. Okay. Then it was a big deal all throughout it. Without blemish, without blemish, without blemish. The symbolic picture of you bringing an animal without blemishes, and of course you could see why, if you're going to waste an animal, which is, you could think crassly as a selfish, greedy person, I'm going to go take this animal to church and get rid of it. Okay, I've got to give it away. I won't be able to sell it. I won't be able to use it. Well, I'm going to take one that, as Malachi 1 says, it's lame or blind or whatever. I'm not going to get much for it anyway. No. You bring the best. You bring the blemishless one, the one with no blemish. So the picture of the blemishless animal, the lamb, the ram in the case of Leviticus, of the guilt offering. I'm guilty. I've done wrong. I know I've sinned. And I'm coming in this ceremony to bring an animal that is without blemish. And the picture here is I feel guilt blemished. Like I am, like it says in Isaiah, I have this guilt, Isaiah 1, that's like I'm stained like crimson and I want this guilt stain gone. And so I'm going to take an animal that has no stain and I'm going to, as Leviticus chapter 1 verse 4 says, I'm going to put my hand on the head of the animal and there's going to be this weird kind of symbolic transfer of my guilt to that blemishless animal and the animal's going to die. And that's the picture of Isaiah 53. Christ is going to send his suffering servant, and there's going to be this exchange. The innocent one who is without sin is going to become sin, right? So that I can go home and be in my own heart and mind through this weird illustration, I'm going to feel like, okay, God's forgiven me. Now, nothing's really happened in spilling the blood of an animal. But when Christ comes, right, this is the whole point. For our sake, he made him to be sin, so that the one who knew no sin, so that in him I might become the righteousness of God. In him. That's what Romans 6 was all about. I was baptized into his death. It, when he became sin and died on a cross, and the Father said, okay, you're going to be punished as though you were the sinner, then it's like I had to be seen as in him. And by faith, I trust in Christ. And then the Father says, okay, Mike, you now are being punished in Christ. And your sin can be settled. And then by faith, if I'm in him, right, the passage goes on to say, now I get raised up with him. And raised up with him with all the credit of who Christ is, as it says here, I become the righteousness of God. That's an amazing transaction. And that's the whole, as it's theologians like to call it, the great exchange. Christ's righteousness, right, becomes my righteousness. My sin becomes his sin. He settles it in this transaction. That right there is the message. Now, it is all driven in my mind as I share it, is this is for your sake. And I want them to have it. Because they're not lieutenants, they're not captains, they're just foot soldiers. Even Saul of Tarsus was just a foot soldier, and he can be flipped. And everyone you're watching that makes your blood boil, just know we don't wrestle against flesh and blood. They can be flipped. The power of the gospel, right? We shouldn't be ashamed of it. I know you can get in with the rank and file secularist and say, you know, we want to change society. I'd love to change society. It's great. Right, but what we're not ashamed of is the gospel, the power of the gospel. Right, we're not ashamed of that. It is the power of God, right, and it's going to change people's lives, because that's what matters ultimately. And I'm all about. I'm not. And trust me, I'm not. We're not going to dig a hole, and it's not like we're trying to hide the implications of this for society. Fine, I'm all about it. Right, I'm sure, of course. I mean, morality is legislated. It always is legislated. That's a whole nother sermon. Don't get me started, because you're getting hungry and I am too. We could go there. There's implications. I'm not a post-millennialist, if you know what that means, but I do know there's implications for it. I'm all about it. But I know here's what matters. What does it profit a man to gain the whole world, right, and forfeit his soul? So what matters is foot soldiers for the enemy becoming new creations in Christ. And I want us to be bold about that. Because that is what ultimately matters. So we cannot be silent, and we cannot be ashamed, and we cannot be afraid. I was rereading Acts 13. In Acts 13, there was an interesting statement that's made in that sermon. David is enlisted and trying to distinguish David from Christ in terms of the death and resurrection. But there's an interesting phrase there where it says, David, who fulfilled his purpose in his generation, right? Died, it says fell asleep, died, euphemism for died, right? And was buried with his fathers, right? Went to this, you know, father's grave. So here's that great phrase, right? He fulfilled his purpose in his generation and he died. And of course, we read Psalm 139, plenty of passages that remind us of like our days are numbered. I just love the fact, I think about David. David lived into his 90s, and that's great. Methuselah lived into his 900s. I mean, Abraham lived, you know, help me with that, Sunday school grads. Let's go to Moses, 120. There, I knew that one. Jesus lived in his mid-30s. You and I are going to live until our purpose is fulfilled in our generation. Here's one thing I know for certain, one of the most fundamental purposes of our lives is the passage we just read, verse 20 of 2 Corinthians 5. We are ambassadors for Christ. You represent the message of verse 21. And another homework assignment is to make sure you can articulate the message of verse 21 and to say, that is my message. I have to be able to articulate that to the gal at the park, to the guy in the workroom at my job, right? To my neighbor, to my friend, to be able to say, Christ has done what needs to be done to have us no longer be an enemy of God, but to be reconciled to God. And we need to persuasively, intelligently describe and discuss that without our blood boiling over, right? Because our energies and our frustrations need to be channeled into the concern that Christ had in Matthew chapter 9, verses 36 and following, to say we care about the lost because even the worst of them can be flipped. theoretically, and we pray to God that everyone appointed to eternal life in our generation that we come in contact with will be flipped. And we do that through the message and the power of the gospel. So please, this week, don't be afraid. Be vocal and be an ambassador for Christ. Let's pray. God, help us all in our day. We don't know when our last day is, but there's certainly indications of an increasing brutality, an increasing heartlessness, an increasing disconnection from the traditional families in which people grow up in, to where everything goes, and our kids go off and get brainwashed in universities and colleges, and get disconnected from the foundations they have, and that's just a few that compound this love of self and love of pleasure. But I love the contrast there in verse 4 of 2 Timothy 3, that we want to be lovers of God. We want to see more people who love themselves and love pleasure to become lovers of God, because we know in the end, the world that we're going to get to soon enough is going to be one that the amazing pleasure of loving you and loving each other in a new place where sin is no more is going to be so much better than the best of the rebellion and the kind of cheap imitations of love and pleasure that people have here when it's divorced from your will. So God, give us a renewed hope and a renewed heart. We start looking to fulfilling our own purpose in our generation till you take us home. I pray we would do that well. Run through the tape, finish strong, speaking, most importantly, accurately about you in our days and in our sphere of influence. In Jesus' name, amen.
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When they hear it, Selah. And what you've been hearing this summer on Tuesday's morning and night classes has been the series To the Ends of the Earth, the Book of Acts. Pastor Philip Miller of Moody Church in Chicago, Illinois, was our teacher, and today's final message of the series is called Everything Changes. You can catch that on morning and night classes this evening at 8 p.m. Pacific, 9 p.m. Mountain. Stay right here because Phil Wickham is on the Pilgrim with Psalm 23.

Colossians 3, verse 16, is the cry of our hearts. It says, "Let the message of Christ dwell among you richly, as you teach and admonish one another with all wisdom through psalms, hymns, and songs of the Spirit, singing to God with gratitude in your hearts." This is Pilgrim Radio.

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Philippa Hannah on Pilgrim Radio, just saying, none like Jehovah. Annalisa Morgeson here. Thank you so much for hanging out with me on this September afternoon in this hour. Strength for the Journey is coming from Kate Thompson, Elevation Rhythm, and Cochran & Company. Coming up next, Chris Tallman declares, praise is the highway.

Rescue Me was by We the Kingdom. Today is September 29th, and on this date, in 1770, the great English evangelist George Whitefield was exhausted and suffering from severe asthma. A friend told him he was more fit for bed than the pulpit. Whitefield simply looked heavenward and prayed, "Lord Jesus, I am weary in thy work, but not of thy work." Then remarkably, he preached for nearly 2 hours to thousands gathered outdoors in Exeter, New Hampshire. It would be his final sermon. Whitefield had spent decades preaching the gospel across England and America, becoming one of the leading voices of the Great Awakening. The next morning, on September 30th, at age 56, this faithful servant of the Lord died in Newburyport, Massachusetts. Worship continues on the Pilgrim with Eyes of God from Cade Thompson.

0: It's Tuesday, and we have a series titled To the Ends of the Earth, the Book of Acts, with Philip Miller.
1: The reason the transformation is halted in your life comes down to usually this one thing, whether we're willing to surrender everything to the Lord Jesus Christ. And there's probably a spot in your life where you're just hanging on to it, and you won't let it go into the hands of Jesus. And you're scared, and you're not sure you can trust him with that part of your life. But listen, if God loved you enough to send you Jesus to die on the cross, he'll love you in every dimension of your life. His way is always best.
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Here's some truth for life from Alistair Begg's Daily Devotional. Luke 24, verses 39 to 41 says, "See my hands and my feet, that it is I myself. Touch me and see. For a spirit does not have flesh and bones as you see that I have." And when he had said this, he showed them his hands and his feet. And while they still disbelieved for joy and were marveling, he said to them, "Have you anything here to eat?" The disciples were real people, and they found believing in the resurrection difficult. News of Jesus' resurrection produced a roller coaster of emotions within his disciples. One minute they seemed to be up on the crest, and the next minute they were hurtling toward the ground. Reports of an empty tomb were met with mixed emotions of awe and unbelief. Indeed, they thought the words of the women who had discovered it were an idle tale, and they did not believe them. Even when Jesus appeared suddenly and stood among his disciples, their sorrows were not soothed and their fears were not calmed. Instead, we discover that they were still in panic mode. Face to face with the resurrected Christ, they were startled and frightened and thought they saw a spirit. Even after Jesus showed them his hands and feet, they still battled disbelief as it jostled against the dawning joy. This is a wonderfully honest picture, isn't it? Here we find the group of people who were to be the pillars of the church, all essentially hiding behind couches and coming out of closets saying, "We thought we saw a ghost." The disciples' battle against fear and disbelief is a great encouragement for those who flip between hope and despair. It's one thing to affirm our belief in the resurrection on a fine Sunday morning, surrounded by a crowd of fellow Christians. It is quite another to affirm it on a difficult Tuesday afternoon, surrounded by people who are convinced it is an idle tale, or when we are waiting on test results at the doctor's office, or fending off loneliness. A real Christian is not someone who does not doubt. It is someone who brings their doubts to the fact of the empty tomb and reminds themselves that our faith rests on historical events, and that those historical events are ones which cause us to feel joy and marvel at God. If you find yourself today in a battle against fear and unbelief, cry out to God, praying the prayer of the man in Mark chapter 9, "I believe, help my unbelief." The disciples' doubts and fears did not exclude them from the kingdom. Neither did they preclude them from kingdom work. So today, ask God to guard your faith and walk forwards remembering that Jesus really has risen and really does have work for you to do. From Alistair Begg's book, Truth for Life, Volume 2, on Pilgrim Radio.

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And now a news report from Billings, Montana. Preserve Montana and the Western Heritage Center, or WHC, partnered on Saturday to give history enthusiasts a rare look inside some of Billings' most iconic historic properties. We have a dozen sites across the city that are opening private spaces for participants, said community historian Lauren Hunley from the WHC. The event took roughly 10 months to organize and drew approximately 225 ticket holders. The WHC also opened its own collection space, archive, and tower to the public for the first time in years. The event coincided with the 53rd annual Montana History Conference as well, drawing an overlap of attendees passionate about the state's past. Among them, Graham Hughes. Montana is full of fascinating history that we should continue to learn and pass on for younger generations, Hughes said. If we want to understand who we are, we've got to know who we were, Hunley said. And that's what we know. If your church or nonprofit has an upcoming event, we want to hear about it. Also, if there's an issue you'd like discussed, or if you have comments about Pilgrim Radio's programming, please connect with us over Instagram or Facebook. 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Box 21888, Carson City, Nevada 89721. And that's the word on the street this Tuesday on Pilgrim Street.

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2: Tom Wright pastors Community Bible Chapel in Richardson, Texas. And today we continue his series, Matthew, the Perfectly Righteous King and Kingdom of God. And the message, what is not possible with men is possible with God. He'll be preaching from Matthew chapter 19, verses 13 through 19. Now here's Tom Wright.
3: This passage marks an excellent point, the gracious intention of God to accomplish the impossible for the undeserving. The impossible for the undeserving. That theme actually pervades all of God's word. A little child would never have argued with Jesus the way the Pharisees had just done at the beginning of chapter 19, looking for every possible loophole and escape clause to God's beautifully simple design for marriage. Jesus cast all of the Pharisees' loopholes aside by taking them all the way back to the very beginning, to the original design of God, declared and displayed in the first marriage that ever happened on earth, the marriage between Adam and Eve. One man and one woman joined together for life in covenant before God. Unlike the Pharisees, and unlike even Jesus' own disciples at this point, a little child would either believe that Jesus' words were true or would not. A child's faith is a simple thing. If the child trusts in the character and the goodness of the person who is stating a truth or making a promise, the child believes that truth or that promise. If the child does not trust in the character and the goodness of the person, then he does not believe what the person is telling him. A child's faith is simple and straightforward. That is the nature of the faith that Jesus repeatedly identifies as the template for all who will be made citizens of the kingdom of God. Verse 13 of chapter 19 says, then some children were brought to him so that he might lay his hands on them and pray. And the disciples rebuked them, tried to send those children away. Just one chapter earlier, in the beginning of chapter 18, when Jesus' disciples asked him, who then is greatest in the kingdom of heaven? Jesus brought a little child and set that child before his disciples. And he said, truly I say to you, unless you are converted and become like children, you shall not enter the kingdom of heaven. Now in chapter 19, parents were bringing their little children to Jesus so that he might lay his hands on them and pray for them. Now why would parents in Jesus' day bring their children who were not sick, not demon-possessed, to a man who had been performing countless miraculous healings and deliverances? Well, years ago, I came across a rather stunning statistic in a reprint of a major newspaper that was published in the year 1900. At the top of the front page of that newspaper was a little box showing the average life expectancy in the United States for that year. That number was 47